0: It only took one person making an obvious right choice to encourage others to do the same. With very little effort, she became a leader. Making the right decision does so much more than just having a positive impact on our personal lives. It affects others around us and can even affect people we may never know. In the heat of daily battles, may we all strive to make the right choice. He who dwells in the shelter of the Most High will abide in the shadow of the Almighty. Look for the shade.
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0: In many ways, the book of Philippians is a kind of thank you note from the Apostle Paul. He had financial hardship while under house arrest in Rome. So the Philippian believers pooled their resources and sent a gift to sustain him. The gift of giving is ours to take if we meet the needs of those around us. Today we look at the last verses in Philippians and find out how we can be truly rich. 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Stay with us for a time of worship and teaching as we conclude a series on Back to Basics. From Philippians chapter 4, we'll learn all about the basics of giving. Here now is Pastor Philip and worship leader Tim Stafford.
1: Well, good morning, everybody, and welcome to the Moody Church. We're so glad you've joined us today as we continue our series, Back to the Basics. And today we're going to talk about our favorite subject in church, and that's giving. You know, giving is important because it gets to the very core of our being. What God wants is not really so much our money. He wants our hearts. And we're going to learn more and more about that today. So as we begin, would you bow your heads and pray with me? Let's begin. Father, we come to you today, and we pray that you would open up our hearts and teach us what it means to really give all of ourselves to you. You gave your son, all of your son, to us when he came and laid down his life on the cross. And now you invite us to give all of ourselves back to you in worship. And a part of that means our wallets and the way we steward our lives and our resources. And so, Lord, would you teach us to walk in the way of Jesus, to live for the glory of your name by the power of the Holy Spirit. We pray this in Jesus' name. Amen.

0: Oh, give thanks to the Lord. Call upon his name. Make known his deeds among the peoples. Oh, give thanks to the Lord, for he is good, for his steadfast love endures forever.
1: I will praise the name of God with a song. I will magnify him with thanksgiving.
2: Enter his gates with thanksgiving and his courts with praise. Give thanks to him. Bless his name. For the Lord is good. His steadfast love endures forever, and his faithfulness to all generations.
3: I'll give thanks to the Lord with my whole heart. I'll count all of your wonderful deeds. I'll be glad and exult in you. I will sing praise to your name, O Most High.
4: Amen. Thank you, kids.

So in many ways, this letter is a kind of thank you note from the Apostle Paul. Because of his financial hardships under house arrest in Rome, the Philippian believers had pooled their resources and sent a love offering, a gift, to sustain Paul and his needs there in Rome. Epaphroditus was the courier that brought this gift to Paul. And now Epaphroditus is headed back home, back to Philippi, with this letter in hand, this letter to the Philippians that we know it as. So in many ways, this is a kind of thank you note. The only odd thing is that Paul never actually says thank you. I don't know if you've picked up on that, but it's one of the oddest thank you notes ever, actually. Listen to these excerpts here. He finally talks about the gift that they've sent him at the end of chapter 4, but listen to these excerpts here. In verse 10, he says, "I rejoice in the Lord greatly that at length you have revived your concern for me." Verse 11, "Not that I'm speaking of being in need, for I have learned in whatever situation I am to be content." Verse 17, "Not that I seek a gift, but I seek the fruit that increases to your credit." Verse 18, "I've received full payment." It's an odd word for a gift. In Greco-Roman culture, it was customary when you received a gift to exchange a gift back of equal value. And Paul does not do that, does he? At least not apparently. He doesn't send a gift, but in verse 19, he promises, "My God will supply every need of yours according to his riches in glory in Christ Jesus." Now, imagine if you were to write such a thank you note. Let's say me, right? I say, "Dear Grandma, I'm delighted that you finally remembered me and sent me that sweater you've been knitting. Not that I need it. I can handle the cold very well. I'm quite content in all circumstances, but it's good for you to send me presents. And so that's what's most important here. Please consider this a receipt of payment of your debt. And there's no gift for you this year, but I know God will supply whatever it is that you need. You are loved more than you know, Philip," right? Worst thank you note ever, right? What is going on here in this text? Well, in the Greco-Roman world, gift giving and exchanging was an important part of the social fabric. There were customs and expectations that attended to the giving of these gifts. And if you did receive a gift, you were expected to return the gesture with a gift of commensurate value. And in these cases, if you were able to extend a gift of equal value in return, you did not say thank you. That was the first century convention. You were on parity, on equal social footing in the exchange. Therefore, you were to acknowledge the gift and offer a gift in response. That's how it worked. You did not say thank you. Now, if you were unable to repay the gift, to give a gift of equal status, what happened was you fell down the social ladder in terms of everyone's appraisal of your standing in society. You became a beneficiary, and the other party became the benefactor. And in other words, there was a power differential between the two parties created by your inability to give another gift in return. And in such cases, you did say thank you, along with conveying a sense of indebtedness to your benefactor. So you would say something like, "We are forever grateful. Thank you so very much. How could we ever repay you? We are at your service." But you'll notice that Paul is not playing by the normal rules in this passage. He's received an extraordinarily generous gift from the Philippians, and he has no way to reciprocate, does he? He has no money, he has no job, he's under house arrest, he has limited options. And so what we would expect for him to do, according to Greco-Roman convention, is to acknowledge the beneficiary situation, that he is grateful and indebted to the Philippians and their generosity. But that's not what he does he? He writes this letter as if he's on parity with them, equal social footing. There's no thank you note. There's no "I'm at your service." He responds to them as if he has given them a gift
of equal value in return. Now, as far as we can tell, there's no gift in kind enclosed with this letter. So what is going on? What's going on? The only way to actually make sense of Paul's response within the social milieu of the day is if he really is giving them a gift of equal value. But what could he possibly be giving them that is on par with this generous monetary gift that they've given him? What could it be? Well, you're going to have to wait for it. It comes at the end. But let me just give you a hint. There's earthly monetary treasure, and there's heavenly spiritual treasure. One has immediate short-term value. The other is infinitely more valuable in the long run. And so today, Paul's going to center in on these things. So he's going to show us the inside scoop on how we, you and I, can be truly rich this morning. So grab your Bibles. We're going to be in Philippians chapter 4, verses 10 down to 23. You'll find today's reading on page 982 in the Pew Bible there by your knees. 982. Philippians 4, verses 10 down to 23. Today we're going to see that those who are truly rich value three things: the freedom of contentment, the power of generosity, and the treasures of eternity. The freedom of contentment, the power of generosity, and the treasures of eternity. Would you bow your heads? Let's pray and ask the Lord to teach us today. Father, as we examine here what it means to engage in resources with money in a way that would honor you, Father, we have a tendency to put up our guard. It's our money, it's our stuff, or so we think. And we feel the compulsion, the draw of your claim over our lives and over our things. And so, Father, help us not to resist, but to open our hearts to you. Teach us how to live in light of the kingdom of God and the values of heaven today. Make us truly rich in Christ, we pray. For his name's sake, amen. Amen. So first of all, the freedom of contentment, the freedom of contentment. Chapter 4, verse 10. I rejoiced in the Lord greatly that now at length you have revived your concern for me. You were indeed concerned for me, but you had no opportunity. Pause for a moment. He says, look, my imprisonment has given you an opportunity to express your concern for me. This gift that you've given has caused me to rejoice in the Lord greatly. I've told you, rejoice in the Lord, and I'm greatly rejoicing in the Lord because my situation, my need, my crisis here in Rome has sparked the occasion for your generosity and now my joy. But don't mistake my meaning. Verse 11, not that I am speaking of being in need, for I have learned in whatever situation I am to be content. I know how to be brought low, and I know how to abound. In any and every circumstance, I have learned the secret of facing plenty and hunger, abundance and need. I can do all things through him who strengthens me. He says, listen, I'm not actually in need here. Don't confuse the issue. I'm quite content. I'm quite content. I can handle low and abounding hunger and plenty, need and abundance. In any and every of these circumstances, I know the secret of being content. I can do all things through him who strengthens me. There it is, one of those coffee cup verses we've talked about that we rip out of context, apply to everything in life. I can do all things through Christ who strengthens me. I can get that great dream job. I can be rich and famous. I can lose that weight, you know. He's not talking about that, is he? He's talking about the secret of contentment in the impoverishment of prison. This is a very different context than the way we typically use this verse. He says the secret to contentment is knowing that Christ is enough. Christ is enough. His strength is my portion. His presence is my sustenance. His life
is my life. So the money can come and go, you see. In the good times, I've got Jesus. And in the bad times, well, I've got Jesus. In feast or in famine, give me Jesus. That'll be enough. This is so very different than the way we tend to relate to money, isn't it? For most of us, when it comes to money, the very last word that might be associated is contentment. We run after money in our culture, don't we? We want it. We work hard for it. And in the best moments, we want that money so we can take care of our families. But money also messes with us, doesn't it? Money can make us insanely jealous and envious and discontented in life. We're tempted to buy stuff we don't need with money we don't have to impress people we don't even know to get happiness we can never buy. Which is why 3/4 of American households are in debt. We're living paycheck to paycheck. We are slaves to our lenders. And even if we do get a windfall of money in life, contentment is still elusive, isn't it? There's always more. You got to keep up with the Joneses. Does anyone know who the Joneses are? I hate keeping up with them, but they have everything. Exotic vacations, luxury cars, second homes, big rings, designer clothing, investment portfolios. They bought Bitcoin at 200. What on earth? And then we get addicted, don't we, to our comforts and our conveniences and our ease. We become scared once we have something, scared we're going to lose it. We hold on to it way too tightly and we're full of anxiety. And don't you see, we think we own our money, but then our money owns us. We think money will give us life, but we end up giving our lives to get it. We think money will be our servant when it turns out it's our master, and money is a dangerous master. It will chain you to your debts. It will addict you to your lifestyle, and it will capture you with the fear of losing what you have. Money is a dangerous master. But Paul says, there's another way. There's a way of contentment. There's a way of freedom. There's a way of true riches. And the truly rich choose to live with open hands. The truly rich choose to live with open hands. Friends, when Jesus is our greatest treasure, we can live with open hands. Because the Lord gives and the Lord takes away. But blessed be the name of the Lord. And I can do all things through him who gives me strength. Whether I'm rich or poor, whether I'm well-fed or hungry, whether I've got a windfall or I'm cash-strapped, I can do all those things through Christ who strengthens me. Why? Why? Because there are resources in Christ beyond anything money can buy, friends. Money offers security. Yeah, you can clap for that. That's okay. Money offers security, but there's no security like belonging to Jesus Christ forever. No one can take that away from you. Money offers some satisfaction, but friends, there's no satisfaction better than knowing that I matter to the God of the universe and I will stand forever with him in great joy. Money can offer significance of some kind, but there's no greater significance than to be loved and esteemed by my Heavenly Father as his beloved Son. Friends, there are far greater resources than money could ever provide in Jesus Christ. The most penniless Christian in Jesus has an eternal wealth that surpasses the net worth of Elon Musk, Jeff Bezos, and Bill Gates combined. Do you believe that? And the Apostle Paul is saying that if we can learn
to value and live in those resources, those realities, metabolizing all that is available to us in Jesus Christ. That is the secret of contentment. That's the way that we can live with open hands. Because when we live from the resources of heaven, money's just money then, you see. It's a gift from God. He owns it all. Sometimes we have a lot, sometimes we don't. But our true riches in the universe are already secure in Jesus Christ. Friends, don't you realize what it means that heaven's streets are paved with gold? What does that mean? It means the very most precious commodity we have on earth is pavement in the glory of heaven. When we know we've got the resources of heaven, we can live with open hands, friends. We can be content. We can be free. It's the freedom of contentment. It's beautiful. Oh, that we would live there. Secondly, the power of generosity. The power of generosity. Verse 14, yet it was kind of you to share in my trouble, and you Philippians yourselves know that in the beginning of the gospel, when I left Macedonia, no church entered into partnership with me in giving and receiving except you only. Even in Thessalonica, you sent me help for my needs once and again. So apparently when Paul left Philippi, which is located in Macedonia, and went on his way throughout the Mediterranean planting churches, the Philippian believers financially supported him. They were his partners in ministry. And they were the only church that did this, but they sent repeated gifts more than once and again, he says. And so that's why it means so much to Paul that they've resumed their giving to him. Verse 17, not that I seek the gift, but I seek the fruit that increases to your credit. I've received full payment and more. I'm well supplied, having received from Epaphroditus the gifts you sent. A fragrant offering, a sacrifice acceptable and pleasing to God. Now this is very interesting, isn't it? He says, not that I seek your gift, but I seek the fruit that increases to your credit. In other words, this is less about my needs being met and more about your gift being given. There's a fruitfulness in all of this, which is to your credit, that you would not have if you did not give. There is a fruit that is born in the life of a person who gives generously. And it's more important than any needs that are actually being met with the gift. Isn't that interesting? Paul's saying, generosity changes us. Generosity changes us. Have you realized this? When you give, doesn't it make you, you become compassionate, don't you? You're moved to respond to a need. You become empathic, full of empathy. You become sacrificial and loving and giving. In other words, when we give, we are becoming more and more like our Heavenly Father, who is our good Father, who loves to give good gifts to His children. And giving increases the spiritual fruit that is born in our lives. But not only that, don't miss the logic here. Paul says, I've received your payment, your payment. This is the word, this is like a debt, isn't it? They gave him money and it was a debit in their account, right? They gave him money, but it was an increase, he says, to their credit, also a financial term. So in other words, they have less money, but more credit. You see this? Less money, but more credit. To earthly eyes, their net worth has gone down because they gave. But in the eyes of heaven, their worth has risen. It's gone up. It is, as Paul says, a fragrant offering, an acceptable sacrifice, pleasing to God. In other words, what Paul is saying is he goes, look, it's not what I want from you that matters. It's what I want for you that counts. In sharing in my troubles like you have just done, you have offered up a sacrifice that delights the Lord and is, to use the language of Jesus,
storing up treasure in heaven. Because the truly rich know it is more blessed to give

treasure. The biblical principle is that the more we give away in service of Christ and His gospel, the more we receive when we stand with Him in glory. That's the economy of heaven. A debit on earth, a credit in heaven. It's the power of generosity. Thirdly, we see here the treasures of eternity. The treasures of eternity. Verse 19. And my God will supply every need of yours according to His riches and glory in Christ Jesus. To our God and Father be glory forever and ever. Amen. He says, you have generously and sacrificially supplied my every need, Philippian believers, and now my God will supply every need of yours. And once again, just to be clear, he's talking about spiritual provision mainly here. This is according to his riches in what? Not money. His riches in glory in Christ Jesus. That's what we're talking about. He says, there's glory for you, Philippian believers, in Christ Jesus. You've met my physical needs. My God will meet your spiritual needs in abundance according to the riches of His glory in Christ Jesus. That will be your supply. I want you to live from this glory. Draw on the strength of this glory. I want you to delight in all that is yours in Jesus Christ because it's an inexhaustible supply. His glory is forever and ever. Amen. Amen? You will never run out of the riches of glory that are His and now yours in Jesus Christ. You will never run out. Verse 21. Greet every saint in Christ Jesus. The brothers who are with me greet you. All the saints greet you, especially those of Caesar's household. That's interesting. The grace of the Lord Jesus Christ be with your spirit. Isn't that beautiful right here at the end? There are followers of Jesus now in Caesar's household. Why? Because Paul is a prisoner of Caesar, and the gospel is advancing even in his chains. You cannot arrest the progress of the gospel. It is impossible. But we still haven't answered our question, have we? We still haven't answered the question we started with. Paul's mode of writing, as we've gone through this passage now, is clearly in keeping with the Greco-Roman customs associated with giving a reciprocal gift. There must be some reciprocal gift given in this exchange, or this doesn't make sense. As we've seen, at every point in this passage, Paul's focus is not on material resources, but mainly on spiritual resources, right? Which are far more valuable than anything this earth has. So here's the question. Could it be that Paul's lack of a thank you here is designed to help the Philippian believers realize that they are actually being sent a gift of far greater worth than any gift they gave Paul in the first place? Could it be that Paul writes with this enigmatic way in order to make them curious to try to figure out where the gift is? That's what I think is going on. Now, what is it that Paul is sending as a gift to Philippi? What is it? Go back to chapter 2, verse 19. I hope in the Lord Jesus to send Timothy to you soon. Chapter 2, verse 25. I thought it necessary to send to you Epaphroditus, my brother and fellow worker and fellow soldier, and your messenger and minister in my need. Friends, the gifts that Paul is sending to the Philippians are people, his most precious comrades. He is sharing their lives with them as gifts. He is sending Timothy and Epaphroditus

0: to spur the Philippian believers on to love and good deeds so that they might be formed into the image of Christ, that they might stand pure and blameless in glory before God at the day of Christ Jesus. See, the Philippians aren't Paul's benefactors. They've supplied his material needs, yes, but he is supplying their spiritual needs as he sends these examples, these models, these embodied examples and representatives of what it looks like to live a life devout to Christ. If anything, he's the benefactor in this arrangement, you see. But that's not all. Not only is Paul sending two individuals to the Philippians, I want you to see this. Remember in the second verse of Philippians chapter 1, Philippians chapter 1, verse 2, he says, he opened up and said, grace to you, right? Grace to you. Here at the end, chapter 4, 23, he says, grace be with you. So in the beginning of the book, grace to you, it's coming to you, it's approaching, and now at the end, grace be with you, it's remaining with you. So what is the grace that was coming to the Philippians as they opened up Paul's letter, and which now will remain with them having read through it to the very end? What's the grace? Don't you see? Paul's letter is itself grace. The letter itself is grace, a gift. It is the inspired word of God. These are words of grace. This letter is a gift. Grace means gift, right? Paul is sending to the Philippian believers, on one hand, eternal souls, and on the other hand, the eternal word of God. These are the means of grace, the gifts that Paul is giving. And there are only two things that last forever: God's word and people. God's word and people. These are infinite, eternal gifts that will not rust, cannot be stolen, will never be lost. These are priceless treasures, infinite in value. They are benevolent gifts. And the Philippians' gift to Paul was generous, but Paul's gift to them is full of glory and grace. Do you see that? And friends, the truly rich prize the eternal value of God's word and God's people. The truly rich prize the eternal value of God's word and God's people. Friends, there is no greater return on investment than to invest in God's word and God's people. Amen? Amen. No other investment is more secure. No other significance could be higher. Nothing could yield greater satisfaction in life and eternity. There's nothing better than celebrating the joy of changed lives. Amen? And that happens when we invest ourselves and our resources in God's word and God's people, the two things that last for eternity. Paul writes to Timothy, same Timothy we're talking about, later in life, in 1 Timothy 6, verses 7 to 19. I think these words are really good for us today. As for the rich in this present age, charge them not to be haughty, nor to set their hopes on the uncertainty of riches, but on God, who richly provides us with everything to enjoy. They are to do good, to be rich in good works, to be generous and willing to share, thus storing up treasure for themselves as a good foundation for the future, so that they may take hold of that which is truly life. Don't you want that? Our takeaway is the words of Jesus, Matthew 6:21. Where your treasure is, there will your heart be also. Where your treasure is, there will your heart be also. Friends, where's your heart? Where's your heart? Not in theory, not ideally, not as you wish it to be, but where's your heart, really? Let's hold nothing back from our God. He's held nothing back for us. Isn't that true? Let's pray. Father, we're reminded of what really matters in a text like this. We so often live on the plane and in the values of this world, forgetting what is supremely valuable, where our treasure really lies, what really matters in the very end. Would you free us from the mastery of money? Would you form us into the image of Christ as we give generously? Would you help us to value what you value? Your people, your word, the advance of the gospel. Everything else is just play money, really. It matters, and yet it doesn't. True riches are something we can never lose in this world. It is kept in heaven for us. An inheritance that can never spoil or fade. Help us to live for glory. Live for the treasure that is you and all that you have for us in Christ. We give you ourselves. We hold nothing back. We are yours. We pray this in Jesus' name. Amen.
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10: The things that God calls you to do are going to bring about glory to Christ if you obey Him. 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
11: 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And Greg, today's message is one of hope. 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
10: You know, Dave, this is truly a message of hope because, as we'll learn today, this is not all there is for those who have placed their faith in Jesus Christ. 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But between now and then, God has some work to do in us. 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
10: Folks, when you have a clean heart before God, you can claim those promises. You got to confess your sin and step out in obedience, hearing and fearing the Lord, and know that He is with you. And folks, once you start to do that, inevitably discouragement comes, and we need to know how to respond. So back to our passage. It says in verse 4, "But now take courage, Zerubbabel," that's the leader, declares the Lord. "Take courage also, Joshua, the son of Jehozadak," that's the spiritual leader in a sense, the high priest. "And all the people of the land, take courage," that's everybody, declares the Lord. And notice after this, he says, "And work." Literally do. Take courage and do what God has called you to do. Now, at this point, you who are discouraged may be tempted to say, "How can I be strong? Certainly our strength comes from the Lord, but how can I be strong in Christ? How? I think Haggai's going to share three things, and we'll finish up with this. First of all, we need to realize he's with us. He says in the end of 4, and work, for I am with you. That's what we need. We need to know the Lord is with us when we're obeying him. For these Jews and for us, it is his presence behind what he has called us to do that encourages us and motivates us. When you know you have a clean conscience before God, you've confessed your sin, your relationships are right as far as it has to do with you, and you are doing what God says, you can know for sure he is with you. Corporate and individual, it is the knowledge of his true presence that motivates us to serve when it doesn't look great, to endure when there are setbacks, to press on when there's no appreciation, all those things. I tell you right now, I love preaching the word, but there are a lot of bad attitudes in the church at times. And that is no fun. And that is discouraging. And it is discouraging to see people choosing to go their sinful ways rather than trusting Christ. But I know from the word of God that the Lord is with me as I trust him and obey him, and the same thing for you, and that ought to encourage you. We need to realize he's with us. I just read Isaiah 41:10. 1 Chronicles 28, David said to Solomon, verse 20, be strong and courageous. We see it all throughout Scripture. Be strong and courageous. And do not fear or be dismayed, for the Lord God, my God, is with you. He will not fail you nor forsake you. Matthew 28, the Great Commission. In our going, we are to be making disciples, baptizing and teaching them all to observe all that Jesus had commanded. And he says, and lo, I am with you as you obey me to the end of the age. Always I'm with you. And a favorite passage of mine, when we are tempted to look at people and things when we're doing the right thing. Wonderful passage. 2 Chronicles chapter 16, verse 9, for the eyes of the Lord move to and fro throughout the earth that he may strongly support those whose heart is completely his. He won't support you at all if you got a divided heart, folks. You got to come clean. Lord God, I've sinned so much. We sin all the time, folks. I've sinned. I'm sorry. And so I want to obey you. I want to do what's right. The eyes of the Lord look to and fro that he may strongly support those whose heart is completely his. I want to be about your business at church and family, everywhere. I want to do what you want me to do. And we know by faith, not by sight or feeling, that God is with us. That's the first thing to being encouraged, folks, when you're discouraged, when you're doing what's right. When people come along and say, oh, it looks pretty bad. People come along and say, well, it's nothing like what we saw before. Oh, no one's responding to the word of God. Well, certainly we need to analyze, are we sinning? Certainly, but if we're right before the Lord, we know that it is him that is with us in this. Now, one really vivid example of encouragement in terrible difficulty is Matthew 18. Let's just turn there really quickly, because Matthew 18 is one of the most difficult passages for true believers to obey. And it is one of the most disobeyed passages in Scripture. And it is so difficult to obey this. We need to know that God is with us as we obey him in these terribly difficult commands. In Matthew 18, God, through Christ, has made it clear that his sheep are very valuable. Don't stumble them. Don't mess with his sheep. It's better than a millstone be hung around your neck. Don't do that. They're valuable. And in the value of that sheep, he says, this is how he goes after his sheep. Matthew 18, verse 15, and if your brother sins, go and reprove him or expose him in private. If he listens to you, you've won your brother. How hard is that? It's really difficult. But if he does not listen, take one or two more with you so that by the mouth of two or three witnesses every fact may be confirmed. And if he refuses to listen to them, now listening has the idea of being obeying what's being said. Here's what God says. If he listens, you've won him, right? If he fails, refuses to listen to them, tell it to the church. And if he refuses to listen to even the church, let him be as a Gentile or tax gatherer. Truly I say to you, whatever you bind on earth shall be bound in heaven. Whatever you loose on earth shall be loosed in heaven. And again I say to you that if two of you agree on earth about anything that you may ask, it shall be done for them by my Father who is in heaven. For where there are two or three have gathered together in my name, there I am in their midst. We have the Spirit of God. We have God with us. But when two or three in the context of going out in church discipline are gathered in his name, you need to know Christ is right there with you because it is so difficult. And the same thing with any area of obedience for parents and our marriage relationships where we know we need to obey and it's so difficult. We need to know God is there with us in this. So first of all, we need to realize he's with us. Secondly, we need to realize he empowers us. Verse 5, back in Haggai. As for the promise I made you when you came out of Egypt, my spirit is abiding in your midst. Do not fear. NASB, I prefer the New King James here. It's really literally the word covenant. As to the word I covenanted with you when you came out of Egypt, or the word I cut with you, it means a covenant. He's speaking of that covenant at Sinai. He says, my spirit is abiding in your midst. And this is an amazing statement, for there are very few references in the Old Testament to the Spirit of God. And certainly in Exodus, there are very few references. There are a couple concerning the Spirit of God empowering craftsmen to do certain things on the temple. But here he says, I'm with you, and my spirit is abiding in your midst. Do not fear. That's how we do what God has us do. It's by his power of his spirit. Most quoted verse, so much quoted, but no one really knows often the context. Zechariah 4:6. Zechariah, contemporary of Haggai. Haggai is prophesying these people. Zechariah is prophesying to these same people. And Zechariah says, not by might nor power, but by my spirit declares the Lord of hosts. So God is saying back here, don't fear. Work. Be about my business. I'm with you, and my spirit is in your midst, I believe, to empower you. Not by your might, your power, but by my spirit, declares the Lord. And folks, that's how we function in the body of Christ. By his power and not our own. 2 Corinthians 3:5, not that we are adequate to consider anything as coming from ourselves, but our adequacy is from God, who made us adequate servants of a new covenant, not of the letter, but of the Spirit. For the letter kills, but the Spirit gives life. One pastor writes, I never walk into a pulpit without first looking to God, saying, Lord, I am unable. I am insufficient for this task. I call upon you, and I'm thanking you that out of my absolute weakness, you can make me strong. And that's the Christian life. That's the Christian life. I can't do it. You can't do it. But if you trust Christ and obey him, he'll do it through you. He'll do it through you in everything he calls you. It's all by Christ, every relationship, every situation. What do we need to do God's work? We need him and his power, right? Pretty simple, but so easily forgotten when we're discouraged. And lastly, I think something very important, because we are often so biblically ignorant of what God is doing as we look at things by sight. We need to remember that the work that he is doing in everything he's called us to has a glorious end. Verse 6, for thus says the Lord of hosts, once more in a little while I'm going to shake the heavens and the earth and the sea and the dry land. I will shake the nations and they will come with the wealth of all nations. And I will fill this house with glory, says the Lord of hosts. The silver is mine, the gold is mine, declares the Lord of hosts. The latter glory of this house will be greater than the former, says the Lord of hosts. And in this place I shall give peace, declares the Lord of hosts. Well, the latter glory of this house, he's not speaking of the specific temples. He's pointing up the old Solomon's, the latter glory of that. The former glory will be much less than the glory to come, as he's going to share. Verse 4. For he's going to explain why they're to be strong and work. And by way of prophecy, he's going to reveal to them something they could never imagine. The old timers are saying, this is nothing. This is nothing. And God is going to reveal it's not just nothing. It's something incredible what he is doing through them. Now, to understand this prophecy, I think we need to look at a few things here. First of all, notice there's shaking going on here. Then there is the coming of the wealth of the nations. Then there is the filling of the house with greater glory, with the result of peace. And I believe this prophecy was fulfilled in stages. Certainly, it refers possibly to Christ's first coming, in which Herod, the wicked man under the sovereign hand of God, brought the wealth of nations and rebuilt the temple. And just then Jesus came and filled it with glory and brought forth peace through his death. Certainly that is possible. But I believe this prophecy was fulfilled ultimately and will be fulfilled in his second coming, when he comes as the judge, shaking up the nations, as we will see, setting up his kingdom where there is peace. You say, how can I say that? Well, Hebrews chapter 12 is really important, because at the end of Hebrews chapter 12, we have the only quote of Haggai in the New Testament. And so let's turn there real quick. Hebrews chapter 12, verse 25. This is the bookend of the book of Hebrews. God speaks through his son, chapter 1, chapter 12. See to it that you don't refuse him. Don't refuse. Hebrews 12, 25. See to it that you do not refuse him who is speaking. For if those did not escape when they refused him who warned them from earth, that's the first covenant with Israel, much less shall we escape who turn away from him who warns from heaven. If the first covenant, an earthly outward covenant, a shadow, brought about sure consequences, how shall you escape in the second covenant, in which it has to do with your eternal life and death? And he says, and his voice shook the earth then, but now has promised, saying, yet once more, here's our passage, I will shake not only the earth, but also the heaven. And this expression, yet once more, it's explained for us now, denoting the removal of those things which can be shaken, of created things, in order that the things which cannot be shaken may remain. Therefore, since we receive a kingdom which cannot be shaken, let us show by gratitude by which we may offer to God acceptable service with reverence and awe, for our God is a consuming fire. God is going to shake up heaven and earth through judgment, and those things that are judged will not remain, and he will bring forth a new heavens and a new earth. And I believe at that point, we see here a pointing to this peace in that. That's what Haggai's saying. There's so much more. Yet once more. There was shaking and quaking. He brought his first covenant, but there will be shaking and quaking with the coming judgment. And it says here, and I will shake all the nations, verse 7, and they will come with the wealth of nations. And I will fill this house with glory, declares the Lord. Just a real quick issue here. There are different translations in verse 7. New King James says, that the desire of nations, I will shake the nations, they shall come to the desire of nations. We have a hymn during Christmas, Hark the Herald Angels. Come, desire of nations, come, fix in us thy humble home. That's where this comes from. Or it could be the word translated wealth, like the NASB translates it. So there's a difficulty here, and I'll just finish up. Is it the Messiah coming, or is it wealth coming to the Messiah from the nations? Well, I believe it certainly is speaking of them coming to the Messiah. If you look at the Hebrew grammar, and I'll just briefly share this, there's no two in Hebrew there. And also this word translated desire is translated wealth throughout, speaking of precious things. And here's what seals it for me, that I believe it's the wealth of the nations, not the desire of nations. Verse 8, the silver is mine, the gold is mine, speaking of wealth. So all this said, what am I trying to say here? These Jews saw a shabby temple in comparison to the glorious one, which was wonderfully ornamented with precious metals, gold, jewels, whatever it might have been. And God is saying, your situation, what you are doing, you don't see how glorious it's going to be. Things are not what they seem. In a little while, you will see. Again, Zechariah, same prophet, said, for who has despised the day of the small things? It looks small. But what's the point? Verse 9, the latter glory of this house will be greater than the former, says the Lord of hosts. And in this place I shall give peace, declares the Lord of hosts. Don't judge things by what you see. Be strong and fear. Do not fear. Be encouraged, for God's work has a glorious end way beyond what you ever would have thought. That's the point. And in this place I shall give peace. Again, what's the point of this passage? Things are not what they seem. God's work has a glorious end, and this glorious end would come about as God would bring forth judgment on the nations, and then those remaining would bring forth their riches, as we will see. things are not what they seem. On an immediate level, the temple they would construct would be redone by Herod, bringing the wealth of the nations. Christ would inhabit it during his first coming, bringing peace through his death. And certainly that glorified God. But on a prophetic level, God will shake the kingdoms, bringing about judgment. The house will be more glorious than it has ever been, and he shall give peace. And I believe this is during his millennial reign. You say, great, but what about us, his church? Okay, you've got them there, you've got this millennial reign here, but what about us? Well, we are the temple of the living God. The Holy Spirit dwells in us individually and corporately if we're believers. And what we deem at times as insignificant work that can sometimes discourage us when compared to other things is not what we see. It's in reality a great work. And God builds up the body of Christ for his glory and his pleasure. The things that God calls you to do are going to bring about glory to Christ if you obey him. It is glorious work, no matter how paltry it sounds, to do what God says. We don't have a clue to the glory that's going to be manifest because of his work in us. 2 Corinthians 4:16, therefore we do not lose heart. Though our outer man is decaying, yet our inner man is being renewed day by day. For momentary light affliction is producing in us an eternal weight of glory far beyond all comparison. We don't lose heart, Paul says, because he sees it eternally, that what God is doing through these difficult situations is bringing about glory. Why, we look not at the things which are seen, but the things which are not seen. For the things that are seen are temporal, but the things that are not seen are eternal. Do you want to be a discouraged servant of God? Just live in biblical ignorance. Don't understand what God says he's doing through the things he commands you. Are you discouraged? Have you despised the small things? Are you looking at externals? The Lord God is taking these Jews, removing their eyes from their own analysis and placing their hearts and minds on God and Christ to show them what is really happening. Things are not what they seem. His work has a glorious end. And the same thing is for us. They're not what they seem. So then, these Jews had turned from their sin, prioritizing their own lives. They had confessed that and gone to the work of the Lord. And they started to obey, and then they were disappointed because people were saying, it seems like nothing what you're doing in comparison. And God reveals to them that he is with them, he is empowering them, and that the work that they're doing has a glorious end they could never imagine. So what are we to do when discouragement hits? Be strong. Don't fear. Do what he says. His presence, his power will be with you. Don't give up in the seemingly difficult situations that God has called you to do, because God's with you. Parents, don't get discouraged in the seemingly insignificant task of being obedient and raising your children. It is difficult, and there seems to be no appreciation for it. Don't be discouraged. God is with you when you obey him. He is for you. And his work has a glorious end as you manifest the life of Christ to your children. Wives, do you get discouraged trying to trust and submit your husbands if you're married? Take courage. Work. Do what God says. God's with you, and his work has a glorious end. Husbands, do you get discouraged when you attempt to love your wives and it doesn't work out right? You're obeying the Lord God, yet it's not, things are difficult. Get your eyes off of that. Take courage and do what God says. For all of us individually who desire to be obedient, taking the time to be obedient in the body of Christ, serving him, we can be tempted to be discouraged. Don't forget, the Lord is with you, and his power is for you to do his work. Take courage and do what he says. And there's so many applications. I mean, I could just go through the scripture and talk about all the passages of the commands God has for us, for his true believers. And we need to obey him, but in that, know that he's with us. 1 Corinthians 15:58, therefore, my beloved brethren, be steadfast, immovable, always abounding in the work of the Lord, knowing your toil is not in vain in the Lord. Seems like it's vain, doesn't it, at times? It's not. One last passage. For the eyes of the Lord move to and fro throughout the earth, that he may strongly support those whose heart is completely his.

0: 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And Greg, as you close today's message, you referenced an Old Testament verse from 2 Chronicles chapter 16, verse 9, and it states, "The eyes of the Lord move to and fro throughout the earth, that he may strongly support those whose heart is completely his." And Greg, that is just an amazing portion of Scripture.
1: You know, Dave, this is a wonderful portion of Scripture, and if you read the context, it's actually a rebuke of King Asa, who should have trusted the Lord as he had done before, but he didn't. And if he would have, God would have strongly supported him. And the same applies to us. When we yield our hearts over to Christ, God is in strong support of us. He wants to support you. He is for you. He loves you. And what's the crucial element in receiving God's full support? A heart that is completely his. Brothers and sisters, when we are living in a right relationship with the Lord, being obedient to his commands, he is right there to strongly support us. Don't allow the things of this world to drag you down, to pull you away from Christ. Confess those things, stand fast then, and be immovable, always abounding in the work of the Lord. And he will be there to support you and encourage you and help you even in the times of greatest discouragement.
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4: Now, therefore, you are no longer strangers and foreigners, but fellow citizens with the saints and members of the household of God. 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

0: Learning about Jesus eventually brings each one of us to a crossroads moment. Which way will we turn? Today on Truth for Life Weekend, we'll explore the options and the consequences. Alistair Begg is teaching from chapter 9 in John's Gospel, beginning with verse 39.
1: We have spent, obviously, the vast majority of time looking at the incident concerning the healing of the man born blind. This man was awakened to the fact of his spiritual blindness. He might have thought that his greatest need in life was in order to have his physical sight restored, which, of course, Jesus had done. But when all is said and done, Jesus seeks him out in order to ask him a question, the question that is found in verse 35, "Do you believe in the Son of Man?" And the response of the man is eager. He is genuinely interested. "Who is he, sir?" the man asks. "Tell me so that I may believe in him." And he stands in direct contrast to the Pharisees, who refused to see what was right before their noses. They were the ones who claimed to have the sight, but they were in fact the ones who were blind to the truth. They regard themselves as the guides of the blind. You can read that in Romans 2. They regard themselves as a light that shines to those in the darkness. They regard themselves as instructors of the foolish. Paul mentions all of that when he is arguing to the point in Romans 3 where he says, "And so the whole world is accountable before God, whether you are a Gentile coming from that background or whether you are a Jew, feeling yourself to be the custodians of all of this truth." And so it makes their question all the more striking, doesn't it? One can almost hear the almost see the sneer on their faces. What, are we blind too? Sense the smugness of their tone. Catch a flavor of the derision directed at Jesus. You can just see this. You know that horrible feeling when you're in a room somewhere and everybody else thinks they're in the know and they ask a question and they just are dissing you and they look at one another like, you know, and you just feel so small and so impoverished by it all. That's what they're doing. Or they're looking at one another going, "So we're blind too, are we, Jesus?" Yeah. But blind they were. So blind, they didn't know how blind they were. They're like the man in Luke 18. Remember the wonderful parable Jesus tells of a Pharisee and the tax collector. And to those confident in their own righteousness and who look down on everybody else, Luke says in Luke 18, Jesus told a story. Context is clear, isn't it? To those who were confident in their own righteousness, to people who were sure they could see, to people who were dead certain that they were not the blind people, to those who were confident in their own righteousness and looked down on everybody else, all those poor people who can't see, Jesus told a parable. There were two men went up to the temple to pray. One was a Pharisee and the other a tax collector. The people nudging one another, "Here we go, good guy, bad guy." The classic Jesus story. There's a good fellow and a bad fellow. I wonder what this one's about. And the Pharisee stood up and prayed about himself. "God, I thank you, I'm not like other men. Robbers, evildoers, adulterers, like this tax collector here. After all, I fast twice a week, I give a tenth of all I get." People would be going, "That's pretty good, pretty good. Giving him marks out of 10. Jesus said, "But the tax collector stood at a distance. He would not even look up to heaven, but he beat his breast and said, 'God, have mercy on me, a sinner.'" And then the sting in the tail. Jesus says, "I tell you that this man, the tax collector, went home justified before God. For everyone who exalts himself, like the Pharisees, who think they can see, will be humbled. And whoever humbles himself will be exalted." Do you remember the Simeon statement now, holding the baby in his arms? What did he say? "This child is destined for the falling and rising of many in Israel. Until a man or a woman falls at the feet of Jesus and says, 'I am a blind man, I am a blind woman,' they will never rise to see." As long as we sit in the supercilious perspective of the religious formalists declaring, "You know, I have been around church for a long time. My uncle Jim gave me a Bible when we were married. I, I know that because I saw it just the other day. I hadn't seen it for years, but I know it's somewhere. You know, that all that kind of thing. I'm so glad that I don't need to trust in Jesus. I'm so glad that I'm like the Pharisee in this story. I'm not like other men. And actually, I've really upped my contribution since I came here as well, although I don't expect you to know much about that. Jesus turned the whole thing on its head. Oh, you're not suggesting that we're blind, are you, Jesus? You see, our response to Jesus shows what we think of ourselves. And our response to Jesus shows what we think of Jesus. And what they think of Jesus is just actually that he is deluded, that he's a madman, that he's demon-possessed. We saw that before. It comes again in chapter 10. Why listen to him, they said. He's demon-possessed and raving mad. And that for me is one of the great and intriguing things. How it is that people continue to come and listen to the Bible being preached, and actually you've already made your decision concerning Jesus. You've decided that Jesus was either deluded or he was deceitful. Unless you move from one of those two positions to acknowledge that he is who he is, that he is the light of the world, and that those who follow him will not walk in darkness, then you walk out into a darkness that is just completely utter darkness. Now look at how Jesus answers. Verse 39, there's a division. Verse 40, there's a question. And verse 41, there's an answer. The answer that he gives is a puzzling answer. It's certainly not an easy little verse, is it? They were probably expecting Jesus to say, yes, you are a blind bunch, or no, of course you're not blind. You're the Pharisees. You have all the news strapped around your wrists and fastened on your forehead. You've got all the Old Testament scriptures right there, right at your hand. And they probably expected either a yes or a no. But instead of doing that, he does what he does so often. That is, he just reaches in and twists their noses a little bit by responding in what is a paradoxical fashion. Now, let me just quote to you a Phillips paraphrase of this verse, because I think it will help us get the sense of it. Phillips paraphrases verse 41, which here reads, if you were blind, you would not be guilty of sin, but now that you claim you can see, your guilt remains. It's like a really bad riddle, isn't it? You can say it to yourself 15 times in a row and still not get it. But listen to how Phillips does it. If you were blind, returned Jesus, nobody could blame you. But as you insist, we can see, your guilt remains. If you were blind, you couldn't be held accountable for your ignorance. That's what he's saying. But since you insist, you can see, your guilt remains. Now, if you think about it, these folks, of all folks, knew the characteristics of the Messiah who was to come. They were the ones who searched the scriptures. They were the ones who paid attention to the prophetic passages. They knew Isaiah 42. They knew that one of the characteristics of the Messiah when he came was that he would open the eyes of the blind. He would release captives. He would set people free from dungeons. And this has happened right in front of them. Jesus, in setting the man to see physically, has revealed the fact that he is the only one who can bring spiritual sight. That he has provided, as John says, one of the signs, evidence, so that people might believe that Jesus is the Christ, i.e., that they might believe that Jesus is the Messiah, that they might believe that all of the messianic prophecies have been fulfilled in this man, and that by believing they might have life in his name. And this has happened in front of them. The man has said to them, your unbelief is more remarkable than my cure. Because we know that only God can do this. There is no record of anybody doing this, he says. God does this. And before their very eyes, Jesus has done what God alone can do. If they'd been without any understanding of spiritual things, then, of course, there wouldn't have been blameworthy. But because they have a knowledge of this stuff, they're culpable because they are unwilling to see beyond the horizon, as it were, of the Old Testament. And their condemnation lay in the fact that although they knew what they knew and claimed to see as well as they did, they failed to recognize God's Son when he came. Fulfilling what we read in the prologue, he came to his own, and his own received him not. But to as many as received him, who believed in his name, to them he gave the power to become the sons of God. Now, what makes this so staggeringly telling, loved ones, is this: that their sin remains because until they admit to their true blindness and come into the light, there is no hope for comfort or forgiveness. And what is true of them is true of each of us this morning. Let me say two things as we move to a close on this. There is absolutely no hope for those of us who are wise in our own eyes. There is no hope for those of us who are wise in our own eyes. Solomon puts it in Proverbs 26:12. Do you see a man wise in his own eyes? There is more hope for a fool than for him. That's why the prophet says, let not the wise man boast in his wisdom. Well, I'm a PhD. I did nuclear physics as an undergraduate and da-da-da-da-da. Good. Bring that gargantuan brain and all that gray matter and bow it down before the Lord of the universe. No, I refuse to. Okay. Let not the wise man boast in his wisdom, or the strong man boast in his strength. You know, I'm X years old and I can still do X number of push-ups and sit-ups and run 47 times around the block and everything else. Well, that's terrific. Bring your body as a living sacrifice to the God who made you and offer yourself in service to him. No, I don't want to do that. Okay. Let not the strong man boast in his strength. And let not the rich man boast in his riches. You know, I've done very, very well, and I can get into most clubs, and I travel extensively, and I have a home here and a home there. Is your home built on rock, or is it built on sand? I don't know. This would be a good time to find out. There is no hope for those of us who are wise in our own eyes. And there is no cure for people who reject the only cure there is. There is no cure for people who reject the only cure there is. There's an inherent logic in this, loved ones. If Jesus Christ is Lord, if Jesus is the person he claimed to be, then his exclusive claims with his expansive invitations drive us to the inevitability of a conclusion which is reacted to vociferously in contemporary America and in the West in particular. There is no cure. I was reading Macbeth again this week, looking for something, and for two reasons, actually. The first was this.

0: So I bought a knife. And then I said to my family, you know, Kierkegaard said that very good choice. And then one of the bright ones in the group said, I don't think Kierkegaard was absolutely right on that. What possible negative choice could there be? What negative dimension could there be in choosing Christ as your Savior? I said, yeah, I think that's right. So hurry up and make a choice, would you? Do you remember when Macbeth is getting ready to kill the king, King Duncan? And he's on his way. And parenthetically, the stage directions in the play say, a bell sounds, a bell sounds. And Macbeth says, I go, and it is done. The bell invites me. Hear it not, Duncan, for it is a knell that summons thee to heaven or to hell. See, Shakespeare understood the divide. There is no cure for those who reject the only cure there is. Will you not come to Christ and say, Lord Jesus, I am a blind girl. I am a blind man, wise to my own destruction, foolish in my arrogance. Make me see. Make me see. And he will. And when you begin to see, you will see everything differently. Heaven above is softer blue, and earth around is sweeter green, and something lives in every hue that Christless eyes have never seen, and birds with gladder songs o'erflow, and earth with deeper beauty shine. Since I know, as now I know, I am his, and he is mine. Some of you could stand and testify, couldn't you, and say, you know, I'm so glad that I heard that message, and because I used to be just completely lost. I used to be completely blind, and even when I was blind, I thought I could see everything. Well, you may want to mention to the person next to you before you leave today, just check, make sure. Just say, what side are you on of the divide here? What side are you on?
1: 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And this month, we are recommending a book titled The Language of Rivers and Stars, How Nature Speaks of the Glories of God. 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Now here is Alistair.
0: Father, come now and write your word in our hearts. Anything that is foolish or unkind or unwise or untrue may be banished from our recollection. And what is of yourself, make it our own. I pray for many who sit as unconverted believers, that today they might hear your voice, not harden their hearts, and embrace Christ, who is the light of life. For it is in his name we pray. Amen.
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It's important to know that God's on it when we go to Him in prayer. And we're able to have this strong belief level because of what we're told in Scripture. In 1 John 5, verses 14 and 15 bear this out, saying, "And this is the confidence that we have toward Him, that if we ask anything according to His will, He hears us. And if we know that He hears us in whatever we ask, we know that we have the requests that we have asked of Him." It doesn't get much clearer than that. He is faithful to hear and faithful to answer.

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2: This is Max McLean. What will the second beast, or false prophet who leads the world astray, be like? Listen to the Bible from Revelation 13 and 14. Then I saw another beast coming out of the earth. He had two horns like a lamb, but he spoke like a dragon. He exercised all the authority of the first beast on his behalf and made the earth and its inhabitants worship the first beast, whose fatal wound had been healed. And he performed great and miraculous signs, even causing fire to come down from heaven to earth in full view of men. Because of the signs he was given power to do on behalf of the first beast, he deceived the inhabitants of the earth. He ordered them to set up an image in honor of the beast, who was wounded by the sword and yet lived. He was given power to give breath to the image of the first beast, so that it could speak and cause all who refused to worship the image to be killed. He also forced everyone, small and great, rich and poor, free and slave, to receive a mark on his right hand or on his forehead, so that no one could buy or sell unless he had the mark, which is the name of the beast or the number of his name. This calls for wisdom. If anyone has insight, let him calculate the number of the beast, for it is man's number. His number is 666. Then I looked, and there before me was the Lamb standing on Mount Zion, and with him 144,000 who had his name and his father's name written on their foreheads. And I heard a sound from heaven like the roar of rushing waters and like a loud peal of thunder. The sound I heard was like that of harpists playing their harps. And they sang a new song before the throne and before the four living creatures and the elders. No one could learn the song except the 144,000 who had been redeemed from the earth. These are those who did not defile themselves with women, for they kept themselves pure. They follow the Lamb wherever he goes. They were purchased from among men and offered as firstfruits to God and the Lamb. No lie was found in their mouths. They are blameless. From Revelation 13 and 14. Listen to the Bible. It's great for the soul.
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0: In many ways, the book of Philippians is a kind of thank you note from the Apostle Paul. He had financial hardship while under house arrest in Rome. So the Philippian believers pooled their resources and sent a gift to sustain him. The gift of giving is ours to take if we meet the needs of those around us. Today we look at the last verses in Philippians and find out how we can be truly rich. From Chicago, welcome to the Moody Church Hour with Pastor Philip Miller. Stay with us for a time of worship and teaching as we conclude a series on Back to Basics. From Philippians chapter 4, we'll learn all about the basics of giving. Here now is Pastor Philip and worship leader Tim Stafford.
1: Well, good morning, everybody, and welcome to the Moody Church. We're so glad you've joined us today as we continue our series, Back to the Basics. And today we're going to talk about our favorite subject in church, and that's giving. You know, giving is important because it gets to the very core of our being. What God wants is not really so much our money. He wants our hearts. And we're going to learn more and more about that today. So as we begin, would you bow your heads and pray with me? Let's begin. Father, we come to you today, and we pray that you would open up our hearts and teach us what it means to really give all of ourselves to you. You gave your Son, all of your Son, to us when he came and laid down his life on the cross. And now you invite us to give all of ourselves back to you in worship. And a part of that means our wallets and the way we steward our lives and our resources. And so, Lord, would you teach us to walk in the way of Jesus, to live for the glory of your name by the power of the Holy Spirit. We pray this in Jesus' name. Amen.

0: Oh, give thanks to the Lord. Call upon his name. Make known his deeds among the peoples. Oh, give thanks to the Lord, for he is good, for his steadfast love endures forever.
1: I will praise the name of God with a song. I will magnify him with thanksgiving.
2: Enter his gates with thanksgiving and his courts with praise. Give thanks to him. Bless his name. For the Lord is good. His steadfast love endures forever, and his faithfulness to all generations.
3: I'll give thanks to the Lord with my whole heart. I'll count all of your wonderful deeds. I'll be glad and exult in you. I will sing praise to your name, O Most High.
4: Amen. Thank you, kids.

So in many ways, this letter is a kind of thank you note from the Apostle Paul. Because of his financial hardships under house arrest in Rome, the Philippian believers had pooled their resources and sent a love offering, a gift, to sustain Paul and his needs there in Rome. Epaphroditus was the courier that brought this gift to Paul. And now Epaphroditus is headed back home, back to Philippi, with this letter in hand, this letter to the Philippians that we know it as. So in many ways, this is a kind of thank you note. The only odd thing is that Paul never actually says thank you. I don't know if you've picked up on that, but it's one of the oddest thank you notes ever, actually. Listen to these excerpts here. He finally talks about the gift that they've sent him at the end of chapter 4, but listen to these excerpts here. In verse 10, he says, "I rejoice in the Lord greatly that at length you have revived your concern for me." Verse 11, "Not that I'm speaking of being in need, for I have learned in whatever situation I am to be content." Verse 17, "Not that I seek a gift, but I seek the fruit that increases to your credit." Verse 18, "I've received full payment." It's an odd word for a gift. In Greco-Roman culture, it was customary when you received a gift to exchange a gift back of equal value. And Paul does not do that, does he? At least not apparently. He doesn't send a gift, but in verse 19, he promises, "My God will supply every need of yours according to his riches in glory in Christ Jesus." Now, imagine if you were to write such a thank you note. Let's say me, right? I say, "Dear Grandma, I'm delighted that you finally remembered me and sent me that sweater you've been knitting. Not that I need it. I can handle the cold very well. I'm quite content in all circumstances, but it's good for you to send me presents. And so that's what's most important here. Please consider this a receipt of payment of your debt. And there's no gift for you this year, but I know God will supply whatever it is that you need. You are loved more than you know, Philip," right? Worst thank you note ever, right? What is going on here in this text? Well, in the Greco-Roman world, gift giving and exchanging was an important part of the social fabric. There were customs and expectations that attended to the giving of these gifts. And if you did receive a gift, you were expected to return the gesture with a gift of commensurate value. And in these cases, if you were able to extend a gift of equal value in return, you did not say thank you. That was the first century convention. You were on parity, on equal social footing in the exchange. Therefore, you were to acknowledge the gift and offer a gift in response. That's how it worked. You did not say thank you. Now, if you were unable to repay the gift, to give a gift of equal status, what happened was you fell down the social ladder in terms of everyone's appraisal of your standing in society. You became a beneficiary, and the other party became the benefactor. And in other words, there was a power differential between the two parties created by your inability to give another gift in return. And in such cases, you did say thank you, along with conveying a sense of indebtedness to your benefactor. So you would say something like, "We are forever grateful. Thank you so very much. How could we ever repay you? We are at your service." But you'll notice that Paul is not playing by the normal rules in this passage. He's received an extraordinarily generous gift from the Philippians, and he has no way to reciprocate, does he? He has no money, he has no job, he's under house arrest, he has limited options. And so what we would expect for him to do, according to Greco-Roman convention, is to acknowledge the beneficiary situation, that he is grateful and indebted to the Philippians and their generosity. But that's not what he does he? He writes this letter as if he's on parity with them, equal social footing. There's no thank you note. There's no "I'm at your service." He responds to them as if he has given them a gift
of equal value in return. Now, as far as we can tell, there's no gift in kind enclosed with this letter. So what is going on? What's going on? The only way to actually make sense of Paul's response within the social milieu of the day is if he really is giving them a gift of equal value. But what could he possibly be giving them that is on par with this generous monetary gift that they've given him? What could it be? Well, you're going to have to wait for it. It comes at the end. But let me just give you a hint. There's earthly monetary treasure, and there's heavenly spiritual treasure. One has immediate short-term value, the other is infinitely more valuable in the long run. And so today, Paul's going to center in on these things. So he's going to show us the inside scoop on how we, you and I, can be truly rich this morning. So grab your Bibles. We're going to be in Philippians chapter 4, verses 10 down to 23. You'll find today's reading on page 982 in the Pew Bible there by your knees. 982. Philippians 4, verses 10 down to 23. Today we're going to see that those who are truly rich value three things: the freedom of contentment, the power of generosity, and the treasures of eternity. The freedom of contentment, the power of generosity, and the treasures of eternity. Would you bow your heads? Let's pray and ask the Lord to teach us today. Father, as we examine here what it means to engage in resources with money in a way that would honor you, Father, we have a tendency to put up our guard. It's our money, it's our stuff, or so we think. And we feel the compulsion, the draw of your claim over our lives and over our things. And so, Father, help us not to resist, but to open our hearts to you. Teach us how to live in light of the kingdom of God and the values of heaven today. Make us truly rich in Christ, we pray. For his name's sake, amen. Amen. So first of all, the freedom of contentment, the freedom of contentment. Chapter 4, verse 10. I rejoiced in the Lord greatly that now at length you have revived your concern for me. You were indeed concerned for me, but you had no opportunity. Pause for a moment. He says, look, my imprisonment has given you an opportunity to express your concern for me. This gift that you've given has caused me to rejoice in the Lord greatly. I've told you, rejoice in the Lord, and I'm greatly rejoicing in the Lord because my situation, my need, my crisis here in Rome has sparked the occasion for your generosity and now my joy. But don't mistake my meaning. Verse 11, not that I am speaking of being in need, for I have learned in whatever situation I am to be content. I know how to be brought low, and I know how to abound. In any and every circumstance, I have learned the secret of facing plenty and hunger, abundance and need. I can do all things through him who strengthens me. He says, listen, I'm not actually in need here. Don't confuse the issue. I'm quite content. I can handle low and abounding hunger and plenty, need and abundance. In any and every of these circumstances, I know the secret of being content. I can do all things through him who strengthens me. There it is, one of those coffee cup verses we've talked about that we rip out of context, apply to everything in life. I can do all things through Christ who strengthens me. I can get that great dream job. I can be rich and famous. I can lose that weight, you know. He's not talking about that, is he? He's talking about the secret of contentment in the impoverishment of prison. This is a very different context than the way we typically use this verse. He says the secret to contentment is knowing that Christ is enough. Christ is enough. His strength is my portion. His presence is my sustenance. His life
is my life. So the money can come and go, you see. In the good times, I've got Jesus. And in the bad times, well, I've got Jesus. In feast or in famine, give me Jesus. That'll be enough. This is so very different than the way we tend to relate to money, isn't it? For most of us, when it comes to money, the very last word that might be associated is contentment. We run after money in our culture, don't we? We want it. We work hard for it. And in the best moments, we want that money so we can take care of our families. But money also messes with us, doesn't it? Money can make us insanely jealous and envious and discontented in life. We're tempted to buy stuff we don't need with money we don't have to impress people we don't even know to get happiness we can never buy. Which is why 3/4 of American households are in debt. We're living paycheck to paycheck. We are slaves to our lenders. And even if we do get a windfall of money in life, contentment is still elusive, isn't it? There's always more. You got to keep up with the Joneses. Does anyone know who the Joneses are? I hate keeping up with them, but they have everything. Exotic vacations, luxury cars, second homes, big rings, designer clothing, investment portfolios. They bought Bitcoin at 200. What on earth? And then we get addicted, don't we, to our comforts and our conveniences and our ease. We become scared once we have something, scared we're going to lose it. We hold on to it way too tightly and we're full of anxiety. And don't you see, we think we own our money, but then our money owns us. We think money will give us life, but we end up giving our lives to get it. We think money will be our servant when it turns out it's our master, and money is a dangerous master. It will chain you to your debts. It will addict you to your lifestyle, and it will capture you with the fear of losing what you have. Money is a dangerous master. But Paul says, there's another way. There's a way of contentment. There's a way of freedom. There's a way of true riches. And the truly rich choose to live with open hands. The truly rich choose to live with open hands. Friends, when Jesus is our greatest treasure, we can live with open hands. Because the Lord gives and the Lord takes away. But blessed be the name of the Lord. And I can do all things through him who gives me strength. Whether I'm rich or poor, whether I'm well-fed or hungry, whether I've got a windfall or I'm cash-strapped, I can do all those things through Christ who strengthens me. Why? Why? Because there are resources in Christ beyond anything money can buy, friends. Money offers security. Yeah, you can clap for that. That's okay. But money offers security, but there's no security like belonging to Jesus Christ forever. No one can take that away from you. Money offers some satisfaction, but friends, there's no satisfaction better than knowing that I matter to the God of the universe and I will stand forever with him in great joy. Money can offer significance of some kind, but there's no greater significance than to be loved and esteemed by my Heavenly Father as his beloved Son. Friends, there are far greater resources than money could ever provide in Jesus Christ. The most penniless Christian in Jesus has an eternal wealth that surpasses the net worth of Elon Musk, Jeff Bezos, and Bill Gates combined. Do you believe that? And the Apostle Paul is saying that if we can learn to
to value and live in those resources, those realities, metabolizing all that is available to us in Jesus Christ. That is the secret of contentment. That's the way that we can live with open hands. Because when we live from the resources of heaven, money's just money then, you see. It's a gift from God. He owns it all. Sometimes we have a lot, sometimes we don't. But our true riches in the universe are already secure in Jesus Christ. Friends, don't you realize what it means that heaven's streets are paved with gold? What does that mean? It means the very most precious commodity we have on earth is pavement in the glory of heaven. When we know we've got the resources of heaven, we can live with open hands, friends. We can be content. We can be free. It's the freedom of contentment. It's beautiful. Oh, that we would live there. Secondly, the power of generosity. The power of generosity. Verse 14, yet it was kind of you to share in my trouble. And you Philippians yourselves know that in the beginning of the gospel, when I left Macedonia, no church entered into partnership with me in giving and receiving except you only. Even in Thessalonica, you sent me help for my needs once and again. So apparently when Paul left Philippi, which is located in Macedonia, and went on his way throughout the Mediterranean planting churches, the Philippian believers financially supported him. They were his partners in ministry. And they were the only church that did this, but they sent repeated gifts more than once and again, he says. And so that's why it means so much to Paul that they've resumed their giving to him. Verse 17, not that I seek the gift, but I seek the fruit that increases to your credit. I've received full payment and more. I'm well supplied, having received from Epaphroditus the gifts you sent. A fragrant offering, a sacrifice acceptable and pleasing to God. Now this is very interesting, isn't it? He says, not that I seek your gift, but I seek the fruit that increases to your credit. In other words, this is less about my needs being met and more about your gift being given. There's a fruitfulness in all of this, which is to your credit, that you would not have if you did not give. There is a fruit that is born in the life of a person who gives generously. And it's more important than any needs that are actually being met with the gift. Isn't that interesting? Paul's saying, generosity changes us. Generosity changes us. Have you realized this? When you give, doesn't it make you, you become compassionate, don't you? You're moved to respond to a need. You become empathic, full of empathy. You become sacrificial and loving and giving. In other words, when we give, we are becoming more and more like our Heavenly Father, who is our good Father, who loves to give good gifts to his children. And giving increases the spiritual fruit that is born in our lives. But not only that, don't miss the logic here. Paul says, I've received your payment, your payment. This is the word, this is like a debt, isn't it? They gave him money and it was a debit in their account, right? They gave him money. But it was an increase, he says, to their credit, also a financial term. So in other words, they have less money, but more credit. You see this? Less money, but more credit. To earthly eyes, their net worth has gone down because they gave. But in the eyes of heaven, their worth has risen. It's gone up. It is, as Paul says, a fragrant offering, an acceptable sacrifice, pleasing to God. In other words, what Paul is saying is he goes, look, it's not what I want from you that matters. It's what I want for you that counts. In sharing in my troubles like you have just done, you have offered up a sacrifice that delights the Lord and is, to use the language of Jesus,
storing up treasure in heaven. Because the truly rich know it is more blessed to give than to receive. You'll notice that's a line that Jesus said. It is more blessed to give than receive. You can read that in Acts 20, verse 35. The blessing of the giver comes both now and later. The blessing now is that giving actually changes us. It bears fruit in our lives. When we give, it is one of the things that God uses to conform us to the image of Christ. When we give ourselves away, we actually get ourselves back. We become beautiful, generous souls, increasingly like Jesus in every way. The second blessing comes later, and that is what Jesus refers to as storing up heavenly treasure. The biblical principle is that the more we give away in service of Christ and His gospel, the more we receive when we stand with Him in glory. That's the economy of heaven. A debit on earth, a credit in heaven. It's the power of generosity. Thirdly, we see here the treasures of eternity. The treasures of eternity. Verse 19. And my God will supply every need of yours according to His riches in glory in Christ Jesus. To our God and Father be glory forever and ever. Amen.

He says, you have generously and sacrificially supplied my every need, Philippian believers, and now my God will supply every need of yours. And once again, just to be clear, he's talking about spiritual provision mainly here. This is according to his riches in what? Not money, his riches in glory in Christ Jesus. That's what we're talking about. He says, there's glory for you, Philippian believers, in Christ Jesus. You've met my physical needs. My God will meet your spiritual needs in abundance according to the riches of his glory in Christ Jesus. That will be your supply. I want you to live from this glory. Draw on the strength of this glory. I want you to delight in all that is yours in Jesus Christ, because it's an inexhaustible supply. His glory is forever and ever. Amen. Amen? You will never run out of the riches of glory that are his and now yours in Jesus Christ. You will never run out. Verse 21. Greet every saint in Christ Jesus. The brothers who are with me greet you. All the saints greet you, especially those of Caesar's household. That's interesting. The grace of the Lord Jesus Christ be with your spirit. Isn't that beautiful right here at the end? There are followers of Jesus now in Caesar's household. Why? Because Paul is a prisoner of Caesar, and the gospel is advancing even in his chains. You cannot arrest the progress of the gospel. It is impossible. But we still haven't answered our question, have we? We still haven't answered the question we started with. Paul's mode of writing, as we've gone through this passage now, is clearly in keeping with the Greco-Roman customs associated with giving a reciprocal gift. There must be some reciprocal gift given in this exchange, or this doesn't make sense. As we've seen, at every point in this passage, Paul's focus is not on material resources, but mainly on spiritual resources, right? Which are far more valuable than anything this earth has. So here's the question. Could it be that Paul's lack of a thank you here is designed to help the Philippian believers realize that they are actually being sent a gift of far greater worth than any gift they gave Paul in the first place? Could it be that Paul writes with this enigmatic way in order to make them curious, to try to figure out where the gift is? That's what I think is going on. Now, what is it that Paul is sending as a gift to Philippi? What is it? Go back to chapter 2, verse 19. I hope in the Lord Jesus to send Timothy to you soon. Chapter 2, verse 25. I thought it necessary to send to you Epaphroditus, my brother and fellow worker and fellow soldier, and your messenger and minister in my need. Friends, the gifts that Paul is sending to the Philippians are people, his most precious comrades. He is sharing their lives with them as gifts. He is sending Timothy and Epaphroditus to spur the Philippian believers on to love and good deeds, so that they might be formed into the image of Christ, that they might stand pure and blameless in glory before God at the day of Christ Jesus. See, the Philippians aren't Paul's benefactors. They've supplied his material needs, yes, but he is supplying their spiritual needs as he sends these examples, these models, these embodied examples and representatives of what it looks like to live a life devout to Christ. If anything, he's the benefactor.

Paul's letter, and which now will remain with them, having read through it to the very end. What's the grace? Don't you see? Paul's letter is itself grace. The letter itself is grace, a gift. It is the inspired word of God. These are words of grace. This letter is a gift. Grace means gift, right? Paul is sending to the Philippian believers, on one hand, eternal souls, and on the other hand, the eternal word of God. These are the means of grace, the gifts that Paul is giving. And there are only two things that last forever: God's word and people. God's word and people. These are infinite, eternal gifts that will not rust, cannot be stolen, will never be lost. These are priceless treasures, infinite in value. They are benevolent gifts. And the Philippians' gift to Paul was generous, but Paul's gift to them is full of glory and grace. Do you see that? And friends, truly, the truly rich prize the eternal value of God's word and God's people. The truly rich prize the eternal value of God's word and God's people. Friends, there is no greater return on investment than to invest in God's word and God's people. Amen? No other investment is more secure. No other significance could be higher. Nothing could yield greater satisfaction in life and eternity. There's nothing better than celebrating the joy of changed lives. Amen? And that happens when we invest ourselves and our resources in God's word and God's people, the two things that last for eternity. Paul writes to Timothy, same Timothy we're talking about, later in life, in 1 Timothy 6, verses 7 to 19. I think these words are really good for us today. As for the rich in this present age, charge them not to be haughty, nor to set their hopes on the uncertainty of riches, but on God, who richly provides us with everything to enjoy. They are to do good, to be rich in good works, to be generous and willing to share, thus storing up treasure for themselves as a good foundation for the future, so that they may take hold of that which is truly life. Don't you want that? Our takeaway is the words of Jesus, Matthew 6:21. Where your treasure is, there will your heart be also. Where your treasure is, there will your heart be also. Friends, where's your heart? Where's your heart? Not in theory, not ideally, not as you wish it to be. But where's your heart, really? Let's hold nothing back from our God. He's held nothing back for us. Isn't that true? Let's pray. Father, we're reminded of what really matters in a text like this. We so often live on the plane and in the values of this world, forgetting what is supremely valuable, where our treasure really lies, what really matters in the very end. Would you free us?

0: from the mastery of money? Would you form us into the image of Christ as we give generously? Would you help us to value what you value? Your people, your word, the advance of the gospel. Everything else is just play money, really. It matters, and yet it doesn't. True riches are something we can never lose in this world. It is kept in heaven for us, an inheritance that can never spoil or fade. Help us to live for glory. Live for the treasure that is you and all that you have for us in Christ. We give you ourselves. We hold nothing back. We are yours. We pray this in Jesus' name. Amen.
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4: Russ Crossan is here with us today on Focus on the Family with Jim Daly to discuss managing your finances with eternity in mind. Thanks for joining us. I'm John Fuller.
2: You know, I think managing work and family is one of the hardest things to do. It maybe shouldn't be that way. Maybe today Russ is going to tell us how to do that better. But I can remember that battle all the way along. Jean and I had our children a little later, but I was traveling around the world for Focus on the Family. It was exciting. I was helping to build the international effort, but I was gone like 2-3 weeks at a time. And, you know, it took a lot to do that. Thankfully, the boys arrived just as I was concluding that big adventure, and I was able to be home a lot more often. And so that worked out for us. But it was almost just a mistake. It's like God took us that way. It wasn't planned. And I'm excited to help others think about it and plan for it rather than rely on just sure, maybe. And we'll talk about that with our guests today.
4: Yeah, family takes a lot of intentionality, and money is a part of that process. And Russ Crossan is passionate about helping us think through these things. He's the chief vision officer and senior partner of Blue Trust, and he's helped families and couples be good financial stewards for over 40 years. Now, he's captured some of his expertise and insights in a terrific book called Your Life Well Spent, The Eternal Rewards of Investing Yourself and Your Money in Your Family.
2: Russ, welcome back. The folks really loved the last program we did with you on budgeting.
3: Well, but, I'm glad. This one would be better than that. If they like budgeting, they should like this one. Thanks,
2: well,
3: Jim.
2: It is kind of interesting that, you know, there was such a large response. I mean, you're obviously tapping a nerve just talking about how to budget in a godly way and the things to remember and things to do. And that's what people responded to. And today we're going to talk about much more, but kind of like life plan.
3: Well, I think the idea is that was budgeting and how to manage your money and make sure you spend less than you make. That was the punchline. But today we want to talk about why do you even want to do that? Why is that important?
2: Yeah.
3: And I would propose to us that what I've seen over four decades is that we manage our money not to have more money.
2: Yeah.
3: Julie and I aren't on a budget to have more money. We manage our money to have more life. So how do we begin to manage and use and spend our money to have more life? I like to say a life well spent is a life that earns and uses money to buy time to impact people. First and foremost, your family, if you're married and have kids. Secondarily, other people. It's a life that focuses on the eternal in the realm of the temporal. So we live in a society that's just constantly telling us not to be content. And also lying to us about this issue of money, saying things like, hey, the more money you have, the more content you be, the more successful you are, the more you're worth as a person, the more money you have. And these things get us totally whacked out on balance. You mentioned earlier that it's issue of money and family is really interesting because you start your career, you start your family at the same time. And it's interesting. They both require the most time at the same time.
2: Yeah.
3: You stop and think about that. When you finally get the big house and the money, you don't need it. And when you needed it, you didn't have it.
2: Right.
3: So we have to have the right perspective about this as a journey. And so we spend less than we make, not just to have more money, but to have more time and figure out how I can enjoy the trip. Richard Swinson in his book Margin said, we need room to breathe. We need freedom to think. Our relationships are being starved to death by velocity. And our children lay wounded on the ground over by high-speed good intentions. And so we have to figure out this money thing so that we can hopefully have a chance to balance life.
2: Well, in that context, give us some practical approaches. In your late 20s, you know, let's say you're the married couple. Maybe kids aren't here yet, but you're thinking about what you need to do. You buy the starter home. You already got your eye on what we might be able to buy by 35 or 40. Just describe attitude-wise how we get a hold of those appetites so we can live within our means and do the right thing.
3: Well, the longer term your perspective, you better your decisions. So if you think, okay, these decisions I'm making in my 20s, so you're both working, Well, one principle there is live on one income and save the other. Put some cement in the basement, you know, put some savings down. The other thing is get used to the fact that, hey, maybe we can stay in this starter home a little longer. I mean, whoever had this idea of starter homes leading into bigger homes? Right. See, that's one of the biggest stressors for couples is, hey, that guy got bigger and bigger. And that's back to some of this self-image, trying to keep up with the Joneses. I hate to tell you, your kids don't really care where they live. What they care is if you are around a little bit. So it doesn't make any sense for me to keep buying bigger homes, buying newer cars. So Jim, I would say, practically speaking, I do it different. You know, Julie and I, for example, we didn't have a dining room table for 3 years.
2: Hmm. You know, we carry our
3: sofa table into the dining room. And it was because, you know, we were saving, you know, and trying to manage our money in such a way we didn't get out over our skis. So I think this idea that I don't have to impress anybody. Yeah. You know, I just need to figure out, hey, how can I put some money in the bank, have some savings, spend less than I make, and not make these decisions? I think the two big ones are the house. Where did we get this idea of starter homes? We're going to do a bigger home and then a bigger home. And guess what? When you're 40 or 50, there's nobody in it but you and your wife.
2: Right. Mm-hmm. I mean, it's so true. And, why not be satisfied in what you're at and just see where things go, whether or not you'll be able to afford that bigger house. I was made aware of a, I think it was 60 Minutes clip that was done where whoever the journalist was had six or seven successful women who had really bought into the feminist perspective, and they had never married. They reached the top of corporate success, and they were sitting in these big homes. And the journalist said, can you explain to me, you're in this big home with big yards, but you're by yourself. And they cried the way I understood that story. That's kind of an exaggeration, but it's what you're talking about, right?
3: Yeah, I mean, the whole issue of, you know, if you're blessed to be married, you know, and raising a family, then focus your attention there, not just on the money. I like to equate this to, I call that posterity. Posterity are the generations that come after us versus prosperity. And that's usually what we think about. Prosperity is all the things we can buy with money. And I think, Jim, one of the things that's helped me is I never thought about this before until I began to get in this career and help couples. But we need to think about, how do I use my money to invest in posterity, not just prosperity?
2: Right.
3: And that's a whole different perspective. And the issue is, when you start thinking that way, you will use your money differently and invest it in things that relate to your family.
2: And Russ, this isn't covered in your book, but I think it's relevant to culture today, this idea of, for some, not just women, but men too, don't get married and certainly don't have kids, have a dog, because it's easier. I mean, it frustrates me, being the head of a family ministry, to see so much of culture messaging that. You talk about be mindful of the messaging.
3: Right.
2: That, to me, for us, is one of the core problems in the culture, that we've become so selfish that we don't even want to give of our time or our treasure to be married or raise a child or two or three.
3: Well, remember what I said earlier, a life well spent earns and uses money to buy time to impact people. So, and I invest that money. Use it in such a way to impact people. So how do I invest if I don't have kids? How do I invest it in the people around me and invest in my community and things like this? So we need to begin to think about using our financial capital to invest in things that are going to matter, because that's all that matters is posterity. It's legacy. Yeah. We're all leaving a legacy.
2: And I don't want to lay that all on younger people, but there's a lot of fear in people too, younger people. You know, that it's expensive. $250,000, I think, was the last number I saw, that you're going to spend on a child till they're 18. And, you know, so the culture is building fear into people. Like, I can't afford that. I'm working at McDonald's, and I'm only making $10 an hour.
3: Well, here's what will help you if you change your thinking from that being an expense to an investment. See, it's really helped me to realize that I can invest money in posterity type things. So education for my kids, for example, you just mentioned it costs a lot to educate my kids. If I can think of that as an investment, not an expense, then all of a sudden it changes my thinking.
2: Yeah, I like that.
3: And so I can put it in retirement. I can put it in another piece of real estate. I can buy a second home. I can, you fill in the blank, but I could also invest in my family. And that's been a paradigm shift for me. You know, I used to consider some of the stuff I did with money as just an expense, but then when I thought, wait a minute, no, if I pay for that marriage retreat for my married son and his wife to go, that's an investment, not just an expense.
2: Yeah, that's
3: good. Or if I pay for house help when the kids are young so my wife is not stressed out over the holidays, that's an investment, not just an expense. And so if you just change your paradigm, to it being an investment and not just an expense, then some of this use of money will give you more time, and it'll help you invest in what's really going to count for eternity.
2: And you touched on this, but the idea of capital being financial, spiritual, and social, just hit those again. You said it quickly.
3: Yeah, well, this whole book came about, Jim, because I sat with people. They'd be in my office. They're worth lots of money, lots of financial capital, and tears would be streaming down their face. They didn't know their kids, didn't know their spouse. They had relational challenges. And I realized that most people just invest their money in financial capital instruments, stocks, bonds, real estate, and so forth. But how do you invest in spiritual and social capital? Well, spiritual capital, it's like I said, with my boys, I would pay them to do scripture memory, or I'd pay them to read certain books and give them do a book report.
2: That's an investment.
3: That's an investment in their spiritual capital development. Social capital, how do I help them grow socially and learn a work ethic? Well, when I bought lawn equipment so they could start a lawn business, that was an investment. So now they're able to start a business and begin to build some work ethic. So I just think it's, this will be a funny story about my recent posterity investment. I just repurposed my basketball court into a pickleball court.
2: That's what everybody's doing.
3: Well, and that in my old life would have been an expense. But, Jim, I considered it a posterity investment, investing in noise. But then my neighbor called and said, hey, can I use your pickleball court for my 17-year-old son's birthday party? Well, I made an investment, but now it's being able to be used in the community. People come over. I got a text just last week, hey, is the court open? Can we come play with my son and his friends from college? And so I think, Jim, what's really helped me is to realize that my money can go into my 401k and my IRA and financial instruments, but I can also use it to build in spiritual and social capital.
2: I'm terrible. The first thing I think of is good thing you're not in the insurance business, right? You're going to use the court. What if you break your ankle, right?
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2: Russ, you tell a story in the book about a family reunion, because this caught my attention, just the difference between a family in chaos and a family in shalom, in God's peace. I think the Montague family. What did you observe at this family reunion?
3: Well, I flew up to Michigan years ago, and what I observed was four generations of folks that had been intentional about passing on this idea of spiritual and social capital. So obviously there was a lot of food. There were over 100 people there. They had a jet ski out on the lake that was there. And I just observed that if we're intentional about passing on and thinking about investing in our family, not just financial capital, then that's a picture of what it could be for us. And so I came back from that thinking, okay, I'm going to start managing my money, not just to have more money and to save more, but I'm gonna send some of it on ahead by investing in some of these things we just talked about. And before that, I would have not thought of those as investments. I thought of them as expenses or budget items. Remember, we talked about the B word earlier. These really aren't budget items. I would encourage the listeners to put a posterity investment line in their plan. I think if you just start thinking, hey, some of this money I'm going to use to invest in my family, then I think it'll just change your thinking and it'll help you free you up. The other thing here, Jim, is you have to keep a longer perspective to do this. You know, we talked about balance. The other stressor on balance for young couples is they've been fed this lie that they have to be in a hurry to quit. So retirement is, you know, hey, sign up for the 401k, the goal, we've got to retire.
2: Yeah.
3: And I would just say that not only are you starting your family, you're starting your career, being in a hurry to quit doesn't make any sense. So we just need to extend our time horizon. That will help you have some balance, help you realize, I hate to tell you this, I'm a financial guy and I understand compounding, but there were years I did not fund my retirement. You say, wait a minute, Russ, that's stupid. But I was paying off my house. I knew if I paid my house off, my expenses would go down, my budget wouldn't be a stress, I'd have more time to coach my kids' ball teams and things like that. So it was intentional. Pay off the debt, lower my expenses, buy more time.
2: Yeah. I do want to press on that a little bit because I don't know a lot of people that manage that well, especially in your 30s and 40s, because you do have a lot of expense. You may have bought the house, even if it's the starter house. You still have a mortgage payment. You start looking at that budget and you're going, wow. And in addition to that, there's discussion points where, you know, if a mom wants to stay at home, you're going, I don't know if we can do that. Mm. Speak to that whole basket of prioritization and, you know, again, I'm thinking of the 30-something, 40-somethings, how to find the margin so you can be family.
3: Well, it's like I said earlier, Julie and I just chose to not buy some things. We chose to stay in the older house. We've had the 10-year car plan. And so I think you can find a way. You know, this second income, we've bought the lie that we have to have a second income. No, go actually do the numbers and see, because you probably find out it's really not contributing that much to the spendable income. The other thing is that paycheck you took home, what I found is most people just automatically have retirement taken out. So they haven't realized that they've made some decisions that they could go back and maybe cut it in half or cut it back just to the amount being matched. And like I did, just didn't even fund it for a few years when expenses were high. So I think with people will, I've noticed that people, they just think that's a given. They think the retirement's a given. That's one of the first places people can look to maybe get some extra cash flow to do things. Let me just say one thing. I've met with more couples, Jim, where they'll be sitting on our couch and the husband says, look at all this money we have in retirement. And the wife just wants some cash. You can't buy kids braces with retirement funds. Mm. You can't pay for those sporting event dues with retirement funds. Mm. And so we have to talk about that as a couple. But that's one of the biggest disruptors is retirement. Because I've had people come in at $100,000 in 401k and no money in the bank.
2: Yeah.
3: And so it's better to have $60,000 in your 401k and $20,000 in the bank, right? A little bit less net worth, you paid some tax. So I think that one of the biggest places you can get some freedom is to make sure you're not overfunding retirement too soon.
2: Wow, that's interesting.
3: I mean, I've just seen it, and we just think, wow, that's and so this is where guys and gals, you know, I've seen guys, they're so impressed. Hey, honey, look here, I got all this money in retirement. She doesn't care. Yeah. Show me some cash.
2: Yeah, or show me some time.
3: Yeah, show me some time.
2: Mm. That's what we deal with here, Focus on the Family. It's typically that issue. The couples that don't have children, there's lots of reasons. You know, some might be a decision. I get it. I think you should. But other couples can have kids, and, you know, they want kids. For those couples who are in that place, what can they do to invest in posterity when they're not going to be able to have children?
3: Well, look around. You know, maybe there's a parachurch, or maybe, you know, Young Life, or there's something at your church. You can invest in people. You can invest, maybe your neighbors. Use some of that financial capital to invest in something. Just keep your antenna up and ask God to show you. In fact, as Julie and I just had this happen just 2 days ago. This gal calls and says, hey, our septic is out. We're trying to have this women's ministry in our home, and I'm just hoping that the toilets work. We don't have the money. So just yesterday, Jim, this is a real life story. I told Julie, I said, write a check for $5,000 and send it to them and say, we want you to make sure you can still have ministry, and the toilets will flush. So when these women come over, she has 16 women coming to her home. Mm-hmm. So I would just say, if you don't have kids, just look around and have this generous mindset to where if you have the financial capability to do it, you know, instead of just building bigger piles, invest in stuff. So we invested in a septic yesterday.
2: I was going to give you credit for that. Not many donors are excited about investing in toilets. So,
3: well,
2: way to go.
3: Well, let me say one other thing about that. That's not deductible, Jim. And I would say to donors, it's okay. Some of the most fun generosity Julie and I do is not deductible, because you look around and find needs.
2: Yeah.
3: Maybe it's that waitress or the cleaning lady when you pick up your dry cleaning, whatever it is.
2: Let me ask you, the one thing that I've seen in myself, and I think it's true of all of us, when you do that kind of giving, that kind of investing in the future, what benefit do you receive for that? I find that far more rewarding than just buying something.
3: Well, you know, we won't know the side of heaven, all the impact of our generosity, right? But, you know, it's mostly just knowing that you were obedient. I was sitting on the couch Monday night with Julie, and we got this call, and I'm like, I said, I think we need to send him some money. She goes, yeah. She goes, what are you thinking? So anyway, I just think we need to be obedient.
2: Yeah.
3: I just got a text. My son sent a text that he just shared with somebody. He was working out in college and challenged this guy to go to church. So now 14 years later, he got a thing, this guy saying he met his wife there, he knows the Lord, he got directions. You just never know.
2: Oh, that's
3: great. You just be obedient to where God has you with how you use your money and how you share the gospel, and just see what God does.
4: Mm-hmm. Go back a bit, Russ, to an earlier day where you and your wife were raising kids and you had those challenges. Did you have some bumps that you hit that kind of, through the school of hard knocks, you learned some lessons?
3: Yes, we did.
4: You're pretty passionate about
3: this. Yes, we did. Yeah. And this is where I, you know, we just got caught up in the, just the sports thing for kids, you know, and we find ourselves chasing our tail, right? Running here, running there, running over the place. And so we finally sat down one day and said, why are we doing this? Why don't we go camping, or why don't we spend some time on the weekends with the kids rather than running off to this? Because we just got caught up in it. So I think, John, we wrote our sports philosophy. And I would encourage folks to really think about that, especially when their kids are younger. Don't just get caught up in this this youth sports industrial complex.
4: And how did the kids respond to camping as opposed to sports?
3: They were only doing this stuff because we were taking them. They didn't care. They loved the camping a lot more. I wish I would have started it earlier. But you know, we got our Saturdays back. We wrote our sports philosophy and gave us some more time. And so I think that was one of the biggest things that we were getting out of balance. Mm-hmm. Plus, we had to learn to say no to a lot of things. And so that was one thing I talked about in the book. No is a perfectly legitimate answer to things. And we talked about time replacement. One of the chapters in the book talks about time replacement. If we're going to say yes to something, what's going out? Mm-hmm. And it took a while because Julie and I are both type A, choleric, producer type people. And so, but yeah, saying no to perfectly good things. And then writing our sports philosophy at that stage when they were 5 to 10 really helped us.
2: You know, sometimes with travel schedules, one of the things I did years ago when the boys were, you know, probably 8 and 6, right in that area, I realized I really don't have to have a busy summer travel schedule because most of the donors at Focus and you can control speaking engagements and things like that. So I kind of put a hiatus on travel between Memorial Day and Labor Day. And it sank into my boys so well that I remember a March that was very busy. I traveled a lot. I think Troy was probably 11. Mm. And he said, "Oh, Dad, that's okay." Because I was feeling bad. Like, I'm not here much right now. He goes, "Oh, Dad, that's okay. We got the summer right around the corner." Yeah. I was like, okay, he got it. But he felt valued. Yeah. Even though I was busy in March, he knew that May was around the corner and we'd start doing the family camping and mm-hmm. those things. But finding ways to look through your children's eyes to say, how do they know I love them?
3: Well, and we talked about the sports things. Most of our education of our kids is as we cart them from one largely irrelevant activity to the next as they look at the back of our heads.
2: Mm-hmm. Yeah, okay, right.
3: And so that's not good. So you freeing up your schedule. That's why managing your money is to have more time, not more money. Free up your schedule, live in the older house longer, drive the older car longer, spend less than you make, live on one income, save the second income. All those things help you have more time.
2: Yeah.
3: And just be in there. Like I said, kids, they just want, you know, think about it. You go to Africa, they don't have starter huts.
2: Right.
3: You know, and back to your illustration earlier, you know, about the playing with the boat. We were over there and the kids were playing with a battery.
2: Yeah.
3: I mean, outside. And so I just think that it's time for a different perspective. And the perspective is, okay, why am I managing my money? To have more life, to get more time. So I can focus on spiritual and social capital being developed in my kids, not just financial capital. And the world's told you, no, you're only successful if you have a bigger house and the more you have and all that. And that's the other thing I had to learn. Joshua 1:8 says, "This book of the law shall not depart from your mouth. You should meditate on it day and night and be careful to according to all that is written in it, and then your way will be prosperous, and everything you do will have success." So, Jim, I used to read that and think, Joshua 1:8, I'm going to have money. But read it more slowly. What's the Bible say? Love your wife as Christ loved the church. You're successful. Deuteronomy 8, train up your kids. It says, do according to what's written in here, and then you're successful. So true success has nothing to do with money. It has to do with doing what the Bible says, which is love my wife, train up my children the way they should go, work heartily for my employer, Colossians 3:23. And so we have bought the wrong definition of success, which has really exacerbated the problem of balance. And so once I began to understand, wait a minute, I can be successful and not have money. Yeah, but see, our language betrays us. You go to church, they have a successful business. That person's successful. Do you ever go up and say, man, I'm seeing how you're raising your kids. I'm seeing, Jim, you were successful doing that summer thing. That was a real successful move on your part.
2: Yeah.
3: So that we have to really realize that we have bought the world's lie. See, it's lie or truth, and the world says you're successful if you have money. No, you're successful if you do what God's called you to do.
2: So developing that wisdom to be able to discern those truths, as an older man now, talk to your 25-year-old self. Hmm. What are you saying to that younger appetite, the enticement to make money, which is going to take time, but realizing that's not the goal?
3: I would just say, let me just show you the end of the story. See, and what I've been sharing here, and the reason we wrote this book, I wrote this book as a timeout. Hey, manage your money so you don't get to the end of your life and sit like those guys that had $10 million in my office with tears streaming down their face.
2: No, Jim, relationship.
3: No. Jim, this is why I wrote the book, was to say, hey, everybody, time out. You manage your money so that you don't get to the end of your life and have regrets. Because these people had regrets because they bought the lie that it was all about the money, my self-worth, my success, the more I have, the more content I'll be, and they bought that lie.
5: Yeah.
3: And I'm saying, if you're 20s, you get a chance to start off on the right path, but guess what? Julie and I didn't have a dining room table. We lived in an older house longer. You have to do things different than your friends, but you are not going to regret it. You're not going to regret it, I can guarantee that.
5: I so appreciate that. That was Gene and I. I mean, we slept on the floor. I had come back from Japan. We got married, and I threw blankets on the floor, and I said, this is our futon. And we didn't have a dining room table for like a year and a half. We found one for $99.99, it was just so we could sit and eat together. But it was slow growing, and I so appreciate that. And Russ, what you've talked about, we need to tune down or turn down the world's voices to us to say this is how we got to do it.
3: This is all about right thinking, and we either get our truth from the world or from the Word of God.
5: Yeah.
3: And the truth is that money is not a measure of self-worth. It's not a measure of success. It's not a measure of contentment. The truth is retirement is not the goal of working. The truth is your kids don't need all the stuff you didn't have. They need more of you and less of your stuff. And so since we bought those lies, though, and I talk about that in the book, we get out of balance.
5: Yeah.
3: And so the call is, hey, wait a minute, everybody. Let's just slow down. See, think about it. If you don't think you're trying to retire by 55 or 65, you have another 10 years you're thinking, then you don't have to put as much in retirement when you're 30.
5: Right.
3: And I would just say that that's the paradigm shift. I've been told, you know, this book's been out a while, that that's the paradigm shift. They said, wait a minute, this book's not about money. It's right. about my life. And I've had people say it's totally changed their paradigm and their way to think because it's like they never thought that way. I'm a financial guy, right? I'm supposed to be talking about building bigger piles and managing it. No, no. You invest that pile in what's really going to count for eternity.
5: Mm. Russ, that sums it up. I mean, the title, Your Life Well Spent, is what it's all about. And I just want to say thank you for being with us today. Thank you for the reminder to do the right thing and to think the right way. And if you're in that spot, I don't care what decade you're in, the 20s, the 30s, the 60s, maybe even the 70s, we got to think differently about spending time. Yeah, as a grandparent, what are those grandkids going to remember about you? And this book is a great reminder on the things that we need to say and think about and do to invest in posterity, as Russ has said. So thanks for being with us.
3: Well, Jim, thanks. And I would just sum it up by saying consider posterity investing in your financial planning, not just prosperity investing.
5: I love it. I love it. Get a copy, contact us, make a gift into the ministry here, and we'll send you a copy of the book as our way of saying thank you for investing in others.
4: 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And thanks for joining us today for Focus on the Family with Jim Daly. 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
10: All right, you're listening to Life, Love, Faith, and Family. I'm Dr. Tim Clinton, host here, along with my son, Zach. What a delight to have you. Thank you for joining us. Our special guest, Warren Farrell, Dr. Warren Farrell. He has been a pioneer in both the women's and men's movement. He's an author of several books, including The Boy Crisis, a book about how renewing our sons' sense of purpose to help them become men, fathers, and leaders worthy of our respect. He's been interviewed by Oprah, Barbara Walters, Jordan Peterson, Larry King, so many others. Dr. Farrell, what a delight to have you. Thank you for joining us.
12: I'm really looking forward to talking with you once again.
10: Well, as we get started, I know you have a real burden for our boys. You wrote that book, Boys in Crisis. What's happening? What are you learning? What's in the middle of all this chaos that we're seeing? A lot of people believe we're losing our boys.
12: We are losing our boys. That's really clear. And I wasn't sure that when I started the research for the boy crisis, I submitted 10 causes of the boy crisis, and I found that to do 10 sections on it. And I found that the more I researched, the more I found that there are a lot of things that contributed to the boy crisis. But when, for example, if a boy grew up in a mother and father involved home and went to a school where there was almost all female teachers, the statistical significance on the amount of damage done to him was very minimal. But if he grew up in what I would call a dad-deprived family, where the dad wasn't involved, either because of a divorce or the single mother never got married and never lived with the father, and he went from a single mother home to an almost all-female school, the boy had no positive, constructive male role model. And he began to be much more able to be seduced by gang leaders, to be part of their family, to have a rep, or by drug dealers because he was usually a failure to launch and he wasn't very attractive to women because he didn't earn any money, flipping hamburgers at McDonald's. And so that he was easily able to be seduced by that. And we also know that, when we saw the movie Spotlight, that the priests sought out boys that were doing molesting, sought out boys who had the need for a father. Hitler's youth, the same thing. Looked for boys that didn't have a father. And so I realized that it was the other causes, the other things were not causes, they were contributors. But dad deprivation was that basically the boy crisis resides where dads do not reside.
10: It's interesting to me, if you look at the research out there, Dr. Farrell, the majority of Americans really believe that dads matter, that the influence of a father, it's a game changer. A child doesn't have that, boys in particular, I mean, it's devastating. It knocks these kids sideways, and they get lost pretty easy. Next thing you know, they're in deep trouble. We see them turning, when you don't have involved fathers, they're turning to television, video games, digital media, and so much more, trying to figure out realms where maybe they can conquer or whatever, find areas that they can have impact in, and the fruit of it is just absolutely alarming.
12: It really is. And, you know, what you're saying, every single word you just said, you know, what I found, what had statistical evidence behind it, it was really quite accurate. I remember one young man writing me, and he said, you know, I live with my mother. I really became, my mother didn't like men. I had huge arguments with her, got passed on to my grandmother, who also didn't like men. I felt so alone. I started withdrawing into video games. I got involved with, these neo-Nazi types of sites, some of whom had committed mass murders. So I created a 52-page manifesto to create a mass murder, one of the biggest ones that could possibly be done, so I'd really be seen and have an impact. I read the Boy Crisis book for somebody. Somebody passed it on to me, and I reluctantly read parts of it. I now see the importance of my dad and then wanting to know, what can I do about it? How can I find other male mentors? And the importance of the mom knowing what dads contribute, and the importance of dads knowing what they contribute. Moms can't hear what dads don't say. I found that I couldn't find in any books or magazines anything that was telling dads that there's roughhousing isn't just a game you play. It's statistically able to be shown that children who do roughhousing with their father, when the father stops the roughhousing, when the kids get too rough, learn the difference between being assertive versus aggressive. They also learn the difference, the ability to, they learn empathy. They learn that they're forced to consider their sisters and brothers' needs, who they'd otherwise like to push around in the roughhousing, because if they don't, dad will stop the roughhousing, and they'll be like, you know, they'll lose their treat, the roughhousing. It's like a dog that doesn't do what you, that does what you want them to do when they know that they're going to lose the treat. And they also learn postpone gratification, because what they'd like to do is push their brother or sister aside, but they know they'll lose the roughhousing if they do. So they don't push their brother and sister aside. So that means they have to postpone the gratification of winning immediately in order to win more fairly. And as you probably know, I'm sure you know, that postpone gratification is the single biggest predictor of success or failure.
10: Dr. Farrell, so what you're saying is, in all the research and the digging you were doing, you found out that dads do make a unique contribution. The gift of empathy, for example, you just mentioned, comes primarily through a relationship with dad. So if that piece goes missing, the wiring or the rutting that starts happening in brain development is going in the wrong direction, in other words. And this is stuff that's tough to undo. So in other words, dads really do matter, period. And by the way, how they love matters.
12: How they love matters. And so, you know, moms are often very empathetic to children and very protective and very compassionate, of course. But empathy that goes one way creates self-centeredness. If the children are not required to also empathize with their brothers and their sisters and their mothers and fathers' feelings around a dinner table at night, parents who are very empathetic and only only express empathy toward the children's feelings often find that they make the children self-centered. And that's a real curse for an empathetic parent, because here they are, they're beautiful in their heart, but yet they aren't requiring the child to also think of others. And so one way empathy does not create empathy, one way empathy begets self-centeredness.
10: I know that we're talking about the Boy Crisis, and that's your heart right now, and has been. But in the midst of it, were there certain developmental periods that were really significant for father presence and influence?
12: No, actually, there probably is an especially strong period during early adolescence, but you know, Kyle Pruitt, who did research on this issue, found that even when children are in the womb, and if they're premature, they are likely to be able to be released from that womb when the father is present, more than when the father is not present. At every single age, this was quite surprising to me, that every single age of development, the father's presence is really important. And so if I were to advise a family, I would say that, you know, that once your family has an income that's $60,000, $70,000, $80,000 for a family of four, the Harvard University study of happiness longitudinally shows that once that income level is reached, the children benefit more from dad's time than dad's dime, if you will.
10: Wow. You are one of those leading experts in this area, Dr. Farrell. And in the midst of it, you must really spin when you hear conversations about like toxic masculinity and more, and this effort to, quote, take dad out of the picture, you will. You know, in media, dad gets a pretty bad rap. You know, that buffoon, disengaged, horrible fathers, as we all. I mean, just the list goes on and on. Just your take on that.
12: One of the best examples of this was I was being filmed for something on this issue, and I was talking about what high school boys hear in school about toxic masculinity. And I realized I'm not a high school boy. So I saw this high school boy walking by just randomly, and he was curious about the cameras. And so he asked, what are you doing? And I explained, I said, you look like you're in high school. Is that right? And he said, yes. And I said, you also have a vibe of being heterosexual. Is that accurate? And he said, yes. And I said, do you have a girlfriend now? And he said, yes. And I said, well, tell me, what do you hear in school about masculinity and yourself? Now, it turns out he went to an all-boys school where you think there'd be a lot of positive things about masculinity. He said, I hear all the time that it's toxic masculinity, that I'm part of the patriarchy, that the patriarchy was created to benefit, to make rules to benefit men at the expense of women, that I'm an oppressor. And I mean, he just went on like this for quite a while. So I said, well, when you tell your girlfriend about this, you know, what does she say? She said, oh my God, I would never tell my girlfriend about this. She's a feminist and she would just probably break up with me if I did. I said, are you thinking about marrying her? And he goes, yeah, I think so. And I said, would you talk to her about this before you marry her? Oh, I don't know. I mean, how sad. I mean, he said at one point that, you know, I sometimes think I wish I wasn't born a man. And I have heard that from so many high school boys. It is really, it is truly a crime, because what we, I say this as somebody who, as you know, I was on the board of directors of the National Organization for Women in New York City and spoke all around the world on women's issues. And I really wanted women to be strong, to be powerful, to be able to be whoever they wanted to be, whether that was homemakers or, you know, in the workplace. But I didn't want women to hone victim power as a fine art. When people become specialized in getting power by being victims, we don't end up increasing the respect for them. We end up sort of being afraid of them, but backing off from real respect for them. And so it is really deeply sad to me the way boys are feeling about themselves. And when you have a combination of that ideology out there, combined with not having a dad to enforce boundaries, to develop postponed gratification, to teach you how to be a man that's constructive, positive, caring, and loving, then that is deeply sad.
10: Dr. Farrell, we often hear this term, failure to launch.
12: Yes.
10: That these boys get into that place where they just, maybe it's a, I think you call it a purpose void. They just don't know who they are or where they're going. I guess that those are developmental milestones that should have been, accomplished years ago as they were growing up. And when they don't have connectivity, say, with a father, they're lost, or they've experienced horrific brokenness or whatever it is. Boy, it really stunts them, doesn't it? And then because we're made for relationship, what they begin to do is they begin to reach for anything to anesthetize that emptiness or that hole in their soul, right?
12: The hole in their soul is absolutely right. And if I am to say anything from my heart to you, if you are in a situation where there's a divorce and you're speaking negatively about the other parent, particularly the mom speaking negatively about the dad, And the boy looks in the mirror and he doesn't have his father, but he hears that his father's irresponsible or a narcissist or a liar or undependable. And he begins to think, well, I'm looking in the mirror. Maybe I'm a narcissist. Maybe I'm a liar. I remember I lied. And he begins to absorb the possibility that because he's half the genes of the dad, that the things that he's overhearing that are negative about the father are things that must be negative about him. And because he doesn't want to make the family more insecure, he can't talk to his mother about that because his mother will feel blamed. He can't talk to his father about that because he doesn't want the father and mother to get into a fight and increase the insecurity he has and the lack of father that he has. So he feels all alone in those feelings and becomes depressed and anxious and begins to look at himself as basically a loser. And so I'd like us to look at bad-mouthing the other parent as one of the worst forms of child abuse, and to make sure that we don't do that with any ability of our children to detect that.
10: Hopefully, if you're struggling at home, maybe God somehow brings someone into your life who can help fill that void. Maybe it's a coach or a mentor, or maybe a teacher, a Sunday school teacher, a school teacher, and more. Dr. Farrell, have you learned anything about that kind of influence and the significance of that? Because people get terrified. You know what? I mean, my dad, he was gone, or I'm raising a boy and his daddy's gone. His dad doesn't want anything to do with him. What do we do? How do we step into this?
12: First of all, is the value of faith-based communities. I spoke in Bedford-Stuyvesant in Brooklyn once to a major church there. And and afterwards, the church leader got me together with 32 boys. And they had all been in boys' groups. And I asked them, what was were these groups important to you? And of the 32 boys, I'd say about 28 said to me, if it wasn't for being involved with this church community, I would still be out there doing the same things that got me into prison.

0: Dr. Farrell, I guess the question that begs to be answered is the road forward. I know in your heart you've been working feverishly. You're committed to it, and when you think of the next generation of fathers and more, what do you hope that they will do? What are you praying that God will place in their hearts? And I love that verse out of the Bible in the book of Malachi, that one day God would turn the hearts of the fathers toward their children and the hearts of the children back toward their fathers.
1: When the hearts of the fathers are turned toward their children, the children's hearts will be turned toward their fathers. That follows. But I think if I were to say what can do the most good, it's like what we did in Florida. The Florida legislature, every single Republican and every single Democrat voted for a bill to spend $70 million educating fathers and mothers as to the value of fathers. Dads need to know that they're valued. When men are told they're needed, we respond. Every generation has had its war. We've told men that they're needed in that war, and men were willing to kill and be killed when they were told they're needed. Now we're asking men to love and be loved, but to educate yourself as to exactly what you contribute, to communicate that kindly and lovingly to the mother. Listen to what she contributes. Be able to communicate effectively with her where you're both hearing each other. As you probably know, the new book I wrote is called Role Mate to Soulmate, and it teaches people how to be able to handle criticism without becoming defensive, and other skill sets like that, which we tend to have when we have somebody that differs with us or criticizes us. We need to know how to work out checks and balance parenting so that the father that's saying it's okay to climb the tree and the mother that's saying, no, it's not okay to climb the tree, can communicate with each other about what are the benefits of tree climbing and what are the dangers of it, and work out compromises around that issue. And so I think fathers need to know not just that they're needed, but exactly why we are needed.
0: What are your famous quotes? Mom has rights, but dads have to fight for their kids.
1: Yes,
0: I love that.
1: Yes, and that's another thing we need to do, is we need to work with our legislatures to say, if there is a divorce, then equal shared parenting must be the starting position. We have huge amounts of evidence to show that children that have four things after divorce, an equal amount of time with mom and dad. The mom and dad live within 20 minutes drive time from each other, so the children don't have to give up activities and friendships and being part of a team to go to the other parent's home. A third, that there is that the mother and the children are not able to detect any bad mouthing from mom to dad or dad to mom. And fourth, that there be couples communication counseling or relationship counseling that the parents engage in, not just at the time of emergencies, but also consistently, so that there's time to hear the other parent's perspective.
0: Dr. Warren Farrell, what a delight to have you. If people want to learn more information about you, maybe the Boy Crisis book and more, where can they go?
1: They can go. The Boy Crisis book just is on Amazon. It's the least expensive to get it. Support your local bookstore if you have the money to do that. And then for the Role Mate to Soulmate book, that's available. It's pre-ordered now on Amazon. And that's the book I feel is really helpful to prevent the divorces and to prevent what I would call the psychological divorces, or if you have children, the minimum security prison marriages that many parents deal with.
0: What a meaningful, important conversation. Dr. Farrell, I'd love to have you back again. Thank you so much for joining us.
1: It is a total pleasure to be with you, and I respect not just the way you interview, but what you are doing in this world is such an extraordinary contribution.
0: Thank you, friend.
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5: Hi, my name is Bianca, and I'm a real estate buyer. There's three things that I think stand out to me about Michelle, and one of those things would be her integrity. Michelle holds a lot of integrity with her business, and she wants to make sure that her clients are treated with respect and that they are able to trust her. She helps you to feel safe and secure and comfortable. And she handles your information, your personal confidential information, with the utmost respect. And that to me says a lot, knowing that your information is private and that she respects that about her clients. Another thing about Michelle, I believe, is that she is dependable. She's somebody that you can trust, rely on. She's available when you need her. She's gonna work as hard as she can for her clients. And it's really not about the money for Michelle, it's about her work. 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
7: You know, the world is looking for someone who will understand. The world is looking for people who will understand their problems, someone who will listen to them. If you think about it, boy, counseling sure has got popular these days. I just saw a commercial last week of these two ladies wrestling and saying, you need to get counseling. It would be great for you. You know? Well, the reality is, where do we get our counseling from? Does it come from the world? Does it come from our own desires? Or does it come from the truth of God? People want to share their issues. You see all those shows on TV where they share all their junk to everybody. They just want to do so. But the reality is, those fixes do not help. Sharing your troubles with other people doesn't help at all. The world, your flesh, and the devil sell a devious lie that that might give you relief somehow. The reality is, we need a great high priest. We need someone that we can go to, who will listen to us, we can find mercy and receive grace in time of need. And the only way we can have relief from the difficulties of life is through faith in Jesus Christ and then through his work interceding for us and what he does for us by his Spirit. Today we're going to take a look at our great high priest, and his name is Jesus. And we're going to see that he was prefigured by a man called Melchizedek. And it's kind of a complex passage, but I think we're going to be able to understand if we trust the Lord. Let's turn to Hebrews chapter 7. We'll be in verses 1 to 10, beginning this look at this man. And we're going to get a meet and greet with Melchizedek. We're going to meet and greet him, okay? So I remind you of the context of Hebrews because it's important to know this context to understand our passage today. Sometimes you say, oh, I heard that all over again. Well, good, that's great, and then you're learning it, right? The book was written sometime between 33 AD and 70 AD, sometime after Christ ascended to heaven, after he died and was buried and rose from the dead, and then sometime before the temple was torn down, destroyed. Now, this book was not written to prove that Christianity is superior to Judaism. It was written to show that Christ and his new covenant were superior to the old covenant, which was a type and shadow of what was to come. This is a word of exhortation, chapter 13, verse 32. It has a Christ focus with exhortations and warnings interwoven throughout. Who he's speaking to is a group of those who would name the name of Christ, the Hebrew believers, but yet within that group there were those who would name Christ's name, but they were about ready to turn away from the Lord because they never truly came to faith, and they're about ready to go back to Judaism, which would be eternally deadly for them. And so there are warnings throughout to this group, woven throughout this book, that claims to know Christ, but is about ready to turn away. And those warnings are very stern and serious warnings to anyone who is this close to being saved, but not saved yet. Very serious warnings. Now, the theme of the book is in the beginning, that God has given us superior revelation through his Son. He spoke in the past to the fathers bit by bit and piece by piece, part by part, and now he has spoken to us through his Son. His Son, who is the heir and creator of all things, who perfectly represents the Father being God, and he now sits in a position of authority, having finished his redemptive work, completed that. And we have really what I would say are bookends in this book, verses 1 through 3 in chapter 1, then chapter 12, verse 25. See to it that you do not refuse him who is speaking. Listen to Jesus. Don't refuse what he says through his word. From chapter 1, verse 4 to chapter 12, the author proves this main point of the new covenant superiority to the old covenant, which was a type and shadow of what was to come. In chapters 1 and 2, he proves that Jesus is superior to angels, the messengers of the old covenant. He's superior to Moses, the apostle of the old covenant, chapters 3 and 4, and right towards the end there. Then the end of chapter 4, that Jesus is superior to the priesthood, tabernacle, sacrificial system of the old covenant. And then in chapter 11, we see new covenant lifestyle exhibited by old covenant saints, that they by faith endured. And then we have some applications very specifically. Now, we've seen already in chapters 1 and 2 that Jesus is superior to angels, that he's the unique Son of God declared by the resurrection, that he is the sovereign, the King of Kings. And with his deity well established, the author gave the first warning not to drift away from so great a salvation, chapter 2, verses 1 to 4. And then in chapter 2, we saw that he's superior to angels in that, in his humanity, he brought about salvation for us, our salvation. He died in our place, rendering Satan powerless and bringing life and help to us now, abolishing death, bringing life and help to us now. Then in chapter 3, we saw that Jesus is superior to Moses, the apostle of the old covenant, that Moses was faithful, but Moses was a servant of the house, and Jesus is faithful being the builder of the house. How much more? So consider Jesus. Look intensely at him. And then after doing so, he gave another warning, sharing that we should not harden our hearts if we hear his voice. If you hear his voice, like those Israelites who heard his voice and harden our hearts, don't be like them. Because if you do, you will not enter his salvation rest. And then we saw that if you don't listen, God's word will judge you because it's alive and active, sharper than a two-edged sword, piercing the division, soul and spirit, joints and marrow. And you are wide open before him, and there's no excuse. Since God's word cuts to the heart and judges you, respond to the good news of salvation rest in Jesus, or else. Now those warnings served as a transition to the next portion, where we see Jesus' superior in his priestly office as the great high priest. He's superior to the entire Old Covenant tabernacle sacrificial system. And that began by showing that he is our great high priest, who is uniquely qualified for us to come to him boldly and to receive mercy and find grace in time of need. And then we saw in chapter 5 that Jesus is uniquely qualified to be our high priest because he is our God, our King, and we should draw near to him. And he has the superior ability to sympathize with us because he was tempted in all things, yet without sin. And that he was, through his sacrifice, the only source of salvation. Draw near to him, it's finished. But then we saw there was a problem. He began to speak of Melchizedek in chapter 5, verse 11. Concerning him, we have much to say. But he says he's going to stop here. I can't say anything because you become dull of hearing. And you need the baby stuff you've come to grasp onto, not to need, you've come to grasp onto baby stuff in faith and not growing, not having your senses trained to discern good and evil. And we saw the solution to cure spiritual laziness was to work hard in the Word of God and grow up. Grow up. Yes, we never leave those glorious baby truths. They're wonderful. But we go into the Word of God and grow in the grace and knowledge of our Lord Jesus Christ. And then the last two times we saw that the author desired, and thus God does, that we pursue the full assurance of our hope. And when we do so, that hope is in Jesus. We are to grasp on to it. It is Christ who anchors our souls, is our hope in him and what he has promised that anchors our souls. And so after this portion, he comes back to speak of Melchizedek. He said, you can't hear it because you become spiritually lazy because you're not seeking the things beyond and focusing your hope on Jesus and your eternity. You're stuck in the baby truths, but now we're going to press on and we're going to talk about these things. And so today we're going to look at that, those portions that are difficult to understand. But he's going to go on and share them because we can't understand them and we should press on to understand them. So I'm going to back up in my reading here, but let's go to chapter 6, verse 19. This is what we saw last week. This hope we have is an anchor of the soul, both sure and steadfast, one which enters within the veil, where Jesus has entered as a forerunner for us, having become a high priest forever, according to the order of Melchizedek. There's that guy again. Now, in the Old Covenant, there was the Levitical priesthood. And the Jews put all their eggs in that basket. They saw the Old Covenant as that which saved them. They saw doing and obeying God as salvation rather than faith in him, which then enables us to obey. And so they elevated the Old Covenant. They elevated the sacrificial system. They took it out of its context. And they elevated it and thought that that would bring salvation, but it doesn't. It all pointed to Jesus who brings salvation. So now notice our passage. For this Melchizedek, king of Salem, chapter 7, verse 1, priest of the Most High, who met Abraham as he was returning from the slaughter of the kings, and blessed him, to whom also Abraham apportioned a tenth part of all the spoils, which first of all, by the translation of his name, king of righteousness, and then also king of Salem, which is king of peace. Without father, without mother, without genealogy, having neither beginning of days nor end of life, but made like the Son of Man, he abides as a priest perpetually. Now we're going to see that. That's kind of weird, right? Well, we got to keep reading on because those answers to those difficulties are in the entire context, okay? He says here, now observe how great this man was to whom Abraham, the patriarch, gave a tenth of the choicest spoils. And those indeed of the sons of Levi who received the priest's office have a commandment in the law to collect a tenth from the people, that is, from their brethren, although these are descended from Abraham. But the one whose genealogy is not traced from them collected a tenth from Abraham and blessed the one who had the promises. But without any dispute, the lesser is blessed by the greater. And in this case, mortal men receive tithes. But in that case, one receives them of whom it is witnessed that he lives on. And so to speak, through Abraham, even Levi, who received tithes, paid tithes, for he was still in the loins of his father when Melchizedek met him. Now these Jews who had not come to faith in Jesus yet, who were hanging out in the body of Christ, they heard the truth, they'd been convicted by the word of God, they were tempted in the difficulty to go back to something they could grasp onto religiously. They were tempted to go back to the law. They were tempted to go back to elevating Abraham and elevating the men and the people. And the author's going to make the case that the people that you are tempted to go back to and go under are just men. But there's one man that you don't even understand who's much greater than even Abraham, and he prefigures God who became a man and took on human flesh and is our great high priest. And so that's what we're going to see today. And it's complex, but I think we can get it. You see, the Levitical priesthood was very important to the Jews. Very important. And again, these Jews, they were not saved, so they're tempted to grasp. And there are people who are hanging out in churches. They're tempted to grasp onto something solid, some ritual, some religious thing they can do. And God has been warning that that's not who you should grasp onto. You need to grasp onto Jesus. And he's proving that Jesus is superior. And that all those things point to Jesus' superiority. He's going to make the point how great Melchizedek is compared to Abraham. And yet, Christ comes from that line. It's a different priesthood. And he is thus much greater. Now, in Genesis chapter 14, we have this mysterious guy, Melchizedek. And he's a mysterious guy. He's one of the most mysterious characters in the Bible. Now, when I mean character, he's a true guy. He's a real guy. And he was a priest of the Most High God back in Abraham's time. And he met conquering Abraham with bread and wine after he returned from the slaughter of the kings. And that's when Abraham rescued his nephew Lot. Lot gets in a lot of trouble, right? His family, and recovered all his possessions. And then in a few verses, we're going to see this. Melchizedek blessed Abraham. And Abraham then gave him a tenth of the spoils of that entire battle that won all those kings. He gave him a tenth of that. And after this account, we do not hear of Melchizedek, Genesis 14, until David shares of inspired by the Spirit in Psalm 110. It says that thou art a priest according to the order of Melchizedek, speaking of the Messiah who would come. Foreshadowing that Christ would be a priest on the order of Melchizedek, which is not Levitical. It's some other orders we're looking at. And so we'll see that. So thus, the scriptures are silent for another 1,000 years. And then the writer of Hebrews now sharing that Christ is the superior high priest is according to the order of Melchizedek. And indeed, Melchizedek's a controversial guy. Little said about him. Some believe him to be pre-incarnate, appeared of Christ. Others say he's an angel. Others think he was Shem. And there's all kinds of speculation. But we're going to see he was a man, but he was a high priest back in Abraham's time, according to a different order. The Levitical priesthood wasn't even there at that time. He was a high priest according to the order of Melchizedek, as we'll see, because he was Melchizedek, right? And we're going to see, frankly, I believe that the text supports the fact that Melchizedek is a type of Christ. And you say, what's that? What do you mean by that term type? Well, there are things in the Old Testament that typify what Christ would do. They foreshadow, they point to it. You see, we know that it is through the scriptures that we grow in respect to salvation, 1 Peter 2:2, that God uses his word to work in us who believes, 1 Thess 2:13, that even the Old Testament part of the scriptures are for our instruction, and New Testament also, Romans 15:4, 2 Timothy 3:16. Now, we know that. And then Jesus made something very interesting about the Old Testament to the Jews. He said, John 5:39, you search the scriptures. These were the bad guys, the bad Jews who weren't believing. Because you think in them you have eternal life. It is these that bear witness of me. That's what Jesus said. And you are unwilling to come to me that you may have life. See, the scriptures point to Jesus. And there are a lot of types and things that point to what Jesus would do. We're just going to see that. What about Luke 24? You can turn it to Luke 24. Jesus, this is the third day Jesus has risen from the dead, third day after he's crucified, and he is walking with these two dejected disciples. They're walking away from Jerusalem, and they've heard that he rose, he wasn't in the tomb, they've heard these things, and yet they're, oh, but we were hoping he was going to deliver us from Rome, you know, they're all this, and they're walking away, and Jesus comes up to them and starts walking with them. But he doesn't show himself to them. They don't recognize him. And he confronts them because they share all this with him. And he said to them, Luke 24, verse 25, he said to them, O foolish men and slow of heart, to believe in all the prophets had spoken. Was it not necessary for the Christ to suffer these things and to enter his glory? And beginning with Moses and with the prophets, he explained to them the things concerning himself in the scriptures. And then go down to verse 44, same chapter, verse 44. This is after they've run back. They recognized him by the giving of bread, and they saw that he had the nail, they saw him, you know, and they ran back and told him he's risen, right? And then we have this portion where Jesus appeared to them and talked to them. He said, verse 44, now he said to them, these are my words which I spoke to you while I was still with you, that all the things which are written about me in the law of Moses and the prophets must be fulfilled. Then he opened their mind to understand the scripture. There are things in the Old Testament that prefigure and point to Jesus. And I believe we're going to see Melchizedek is like that. He's a man. He's not Jesus. He's not divine. But the things that God had him do point to what Christ would do. Okay? So back to our passage here. He says, chapter 7, verse 1. And by the way, while you turn there, there are all kinds of typology in the scriptures. And I can share a few examples. Like, we know that Jesus is the seed that would have his heel bruised, and through that bruising, he would crush the serpent's head. Genesis 3. We know that he is the seed of Abraham, in which the nation would be blessed. We know that what we saw a couple weeks ago when Abraham offered his son, he received him back, and that was a type of resurrection. It was a picture of resurrection. We see that Hebrews 11:19. We know that in Numbers 21:8, when Moses raised the pole, a bronze serpent, it was a type that Christ would need to be lifted up on the cross and die. And you would need to look upon him believing for salvation. It's typology. We know that Jesus is our Passover lamb. That he typifies that. That he is the type. The Passover lamb is the type. He is the antitype. He is the fulfillment of that. Okay? So back to Melchizedek now. For this Melchizedek, chapter 7, verse 1, he's referring back to what he just read, what I just read, 7:1. He just spoke of Jesus as a high priest according to the order of Melchizedek forever. For, now he's explaining, for this Melchizedek, I'm going to explain about him now, right? That's what he's going to do. And this confirms the central point of the passage, that Jesus is superior because he has a superior priesthood, as we're going to see. For this Melchizedek, king of Salem, priest of the Most High, we're going to see, first of all, that he is a king and priest. When you look at the Jews of the Levitical priesthood, you couldn't be a king. You couldn't be a king and priest. It was not possible. You couldn't. The law would not allow it. But Melchizedek lived during Abraham's time, which was way before the time of the law, the Levitical priesthood. Thus, Melchizedek's priesthood preceded, it came before the Levitical priesthood. That's important. So, and it's also important to note, this is a letter to the Hebrews. These are Jews, okay? And even at this time when it was written, there were sacrifices being done in the temple. The temple had not yet been destroyed. The Jews who had rejected Jesus kept on with the symbolism instead of dropping the symbolism and going to the fulfillment of Jesus. Okay? So, at this time, the Levitical priests, they all had to be Jews from the tribe of Levi. And not all Levites were priests. There were also singers and instrumentalists, and they did different things. Levites were subject to the king in political matters and civil matters. A Levite could not be king. And the sacrifices they offered were only temporary, not permanent. They had to repeat it over and over again. And basically what they did was they alleviated that temporal guilt. But the only ones who truly had their guilt removed were those who by faith had truly trusted in the seed of Abraham who to come. Okay? And so here, for this Melchizedek, king of Salem, priest of the Most High. This is the first correspondence we see between Jesus and Melchizedek here in this passage. Jesus is also a king and priest. We know from Hebrews chapter 1, verse 8, we saw this earlier. But of the Son, he says, "Thy throne, O God, is forever and ever." He says, "And the righteous scepter is the scepter of his kingdom." Jesus is king. He is the King of kings. He is the Lord of lords. Remember what Jesus' response to Pilate was? Turn to John 19. John 19, verse 33. And this is when Jesus is on trial. You know, now he's before Pilate. Pilate therefore entered again the praetorium and summoned Jesus. And he said to him, "Are you the King of the Jews?" Now remember, that was the charge that was put on his cross. And they put on it that he was the King of the Jews, right? And Jesus answered and said, "Are you saying this on your own initiative, or did others tell you about me?" Pilate answered, "I am not a Jew, am I? Your own nation and a chief priest delivered you up to me. What have you done?" Jesus answered, "My kingdom is not of this world."
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3: 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Well, I'll take Jesus, but I don't need the church. 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
7: Grief overwhelmed Joanna Carter when her son, John Luke, died from an ATV accident. She never had a strong bond with Jesus, but she cried out that day, and he was right there for her. She wanted to find a way to share his amazing grace, and she dreamed one night that John Luke was building homes with a ministry in Honduras. 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She did a fundraiser and got enough money to build 8 houses there in honor of John Luke. She continued and has now helped build 64 homes. She says, these homes are temporary, but by believing in Jesus, they'll have an eternal home in heaven where John Luke lives.
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10: Very thankful to be here again, Rob. Thanks.
9: Heartland, after that opening, I'm sure some listeners are wondering, now how can your home actually help lower your tax bill? So that's where a reverse mortgage may come into play. Why are reverse mortgage proceeds treated differently from other sources of income?
10: Well, so many people, Rob, think that you sell your house when you do a reverse mortgage, but you don't. They're simply loan advances. It's not earned or investment income, so it never shows up on your 1040. It doesn't push retirees into a higher federal or state bracket or trigger any Medicare IRMA surcharges. Every dollar that comes from a house is a dollar that you don't have to withdraw and pay tax on from other sources, so you can control your brackets and the amount of money that you're making. It is not income. It is technically borrowed money, so it never goes on your 1040.
9: Yeah, of course. And let's talk about how that can be used as a part of a financial planning strategy, particularly using this tax-free home equity to manage the timing and even the amount of IRA or 401k withdrawals.
10: Yeah, it's really a big issue even when you take Social Security, because 80% of Social Security can be taxed. And when you're pulling money out of any IRAs, sometimes you're forced to with RMDs, but before that time comes, it directly lowers the annual tax bill if some of the money that you're using comes from the house itself. So smaller withdrawals simply keep income below key thresholds, whatever the planning is, standard deductions, bracket jumps, state tax cliffs. And meanwhile, the untouched retirement balance continues to compound and grows greater often than what you lose in the amount of equity, because that's continuing to grow untouched.
9: This strategy also may make Roth conversions more efficient. Walk us through how that works.
10: Well, I started working with Ed Slott a number of years ago on this. He's kind of an IRA guru, and we started running some numbers on Roth conversions, because a lot of people don't want to do Roth conversions because they got to pay so much tax, and it decreases the amount of money that they have in their investment account. So most advisors believe taxes are at a low point, so it makes sense to pay tax now, perhaps a known lower bracket than what it is going to be later, and then that tax-free growth continues. Reverse mortgage cash can handle the conversion tax bill in April instead of pulling even more out of the IRA to pay the taxes. So because the HECM also covers living costs, retirees can convert only the portion that keeps them within their desired bracket. So over time, that builds a pool of tax-free Roth assets that will never be taxed, and that, quite frankly, the heirs can inherit tax-free money instead of a taxable time bomb when mom and dad pass away.
9: Yeah, now you heard Harlan mention a HECM. That's a home equity conversion mortgage, kind of the technical name for a reverse mortgage. Harlan, there's also a portfolio protection benefit here, particularly regarding what's called sequence of returns risk. So how can a reverse mortgage help retirees protect their investments, specifically during a market downturn?
10: You know, this is something that I really never understood until I spent a lot of time with Dr. Wade Fowle, who does a PhD and a CFA that does tons of research on this particular issue. And you're forced to take money out when you need income in retirement, whether the market is up or down. So a lot of advisors simply use the reverse mortgage as a buffer asset that is drawn from whenever the markets go down. And when I saw some of his numbers, that if you never draw from your stock accounts when the market is down, you, of course, will never decrease the amount that's in there. Because if you lose 50% and you draw the money out at the wrong time, that will never have time to come back. So in strong market years, you flip the switch back and you can actually pay some of the money back, if you wish, to your home equity and use that HECM line of credit back and forth. So really think of it as a ballast that smooths retirement cash flow and portfolio volatility, that is money that is there when you need it in the future.
9: Interesting. Well, we could talk a lot more about this, and we will in the future. But Harlan, thanks for shedding some light on this today. We appreciate it.
10: Thanks for the opportunity.
9: 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Mm-hmm.
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9: Great to have you with us today on Faith and Finance. 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Let's dive in. We're going to begin in Chicago today. Joy, go right ahead.
13: Yes, just like to ask for advice as far as my daughter that's going to turn 20 in December. You know, we're trying to figure out how she could start building credit. Okay. And she's not currently working right now. She just got her license for a nail technician. So just trying to guide her. I feel like I am lost myself. I've been in my job for 25 years in the medical field, so she's not interested in anything like that. But I would like for her to start, you know, building her credit.
9: Yes.
13: And saving.
9: Okay, yeah, very good. And the goal when you're just starting out is to build positive credit history while avoiding debt. And so we certainly don't want to take on any debt. We don't want to pay any interest. We don't want to develop that cycle of using debt to live beyond our means. And yet we recognize we live in a system that requires, or it's helpful to have, cost effective to have credit over time, whether you're renting an apartment or borrowing money to buy a car that fits into your budget. All of those things require good credit. So there's a couple of ways to go. One would be to become an authorized user on a parent's credit card. So, for instance, your card, if you have a long history of on-time payments and a low balance or no balance because you pay it off every month, then your daughter could be added to your account to benefit from your account's history, assuming the card issuer reports authorized users to the credit bureaus, which most of them do. Now, the risk there is, even if you don't ever give her the card or she doesn't have access to charge anything, the risk is if you had a missed payment or you had a balance that crept up over 30% of the limit, meaning you had a high credit utilization, then she would get your negative history along with the positive. So you just have to be careful there. But it is a strategy a lot of people use. The second, which is a little safer because it's, you know, separate from you, is to open a starter credit card in her own name. It could be a student card. You know, it could be Capital One has some cards that are designed specifically for those with little to no credit just starting out. Could be a great option. I suspect if she's 19, she's probably already started to get the solicitations. I wouldn't just take whatever comes in the mail. I would probably, you know, look and do some research, maybe on Bankrate or NerdWallet, and find out who has the best credit cards. The Saver card from Capital One was one that a lot of students use. But she's got to be very disciplined, and you've got to make sure there's safeguards in place because, again, we wouldn't want to enable her to live beyond her means, not understanding the dangers of debt and get into a difficult situation, which leads me to the third option, which again is more safe. And that would be what's called a secured credit card, where you simply put a certain amount on deposit with a bank. And you again want to research who offers the most compelling secured cards. but you put a certain amount on deposit. Let's say it's $200 or $300. They give you a limit equal to what's on deposit. You charge against it with budgeted items. So let's say there was a monthly subscription that she was already planning on. She's going to do it anyway. And it's budgeted, meaning she's got the money for it. She could let that hit the secured card every month. She pays it off in full. Now she's starting to get some positive credit history reporting to her credit file. And the nice part is that because it's secured, there's no risk. Because worst case, she charges up to the limit, $200, she's unable to pay it. Well, they're just going to take the money on deposit, pay it off, and she's done. And so it's secured by the balance of the deposit, which just means there's no risk of her charging money beyond what she has the ability to pay. So if she had, let's say, one card, either secured or unsecured, with a small recurring expense like gas or a streaming subscription, and she paid the statement balance in full every month, she would pay no interest. She'd keep low utilization, meaning the balance versus the limit. And then she would, over time, begin to build some credit history. But let me stop there and just get your thoughts on those ideas.
13: Oh, I really like and very hopeful with those three ideas. I was considering adding her possibly on my credit card, even though they are asking me for her social security number.
9: Yes.
13: Is that something that I do need to give, like, besides her name and our home address, but she still currently lives at home? Is that something safe to give over the phone, her social security number? And is that necessary for them to add her social then?
9: It is necessary, and it can be safe. So it's necessary, meaning if she's going to be added as an authorized user and you've weighed the considerations I mentioned about all the history reporting, then yes, you would have to give them her social. And it is safe so long as you know who you're talking to, meaning you initiated the call to your credit card company using the phone number on the back of the card, not somebody calling you and claiming to be from your credit card company. But yes, as long as you initiate it, you know you're calling the right company, then yes, you could give them that social and add her as an authorized user. So, Lupe, I hope that helps. You sound like a great mom. Hey, stay on the line. I want to send you a resource to pass along to her that I think will be a real blessing. It's called Open Hands Finance. Thanks for your call. Let's go to Columbia, South Carolina. Hi, Deborah. Go right ahead.
14: Hi, Ron. Thank you so much for taking my call.
9: Yes, ma'am.
14: I have a question. My husband and I are considering a reverse mortgage.
9: Okay.
14: And I was wondering, is this a good idea, and would we lose ownership of our home if we did this?
9: It's a great question, and it may be a good idea. I like to look at it as a tool in the toolbox, not necessarily for everybody, but it may be a good one if you're at least 62, you have 50% equity in your home, and you're looking either to supplement your cash flow or to have a line of credit available. You do not lose ownership of your home with what's called a home equity conversion mortgage, which is the more common and newer version of a reverse mortgage. When you move out of the home or pass away, the reverse mortgage would need to be paid. And often that means the home needs to be sold, but you retain ownership of it until that time. Very similar to a conventional mortgage. The only difference is with a conventional mortgage, you have a monthly payment. With a reverse mortgage, you do not. The other difference is with a conventional mortgage, you're personally guaranteeing it. So if for some reason the home was not valued enough at the sale to satisfy the loan balance, you'd then be responsible for that. With a home equity conversion mortgage or a reverse mortgage, the federal government is guaranteeing anything beyond the value of the home. Now, normally that's not an issue because the home continues to appreciate even as you're pulling money out systematically. And even if you live a long time, let's say you live to 120, you know, you still should have some equity. But if you did not, and let's say you were upside down, the home sale would be enough to cover it. Does that all make sense, though?
14: That does make sense. If I wanted to keep the home in the family, I would just sell it to a family member.
9: Yeah, it would just have to be, the mortgage balance would have to be repaid, and they could get that by getting a conventional mortgage or selling it. I've got to take a break. Let's finish up off the air, Deborah. We'll be right back on Faith and Finance. Stay with us.
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9: 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You can call right now. Let's head right back to the phones. We'll head to Mississippi. Susie, how can I help?
17: Oh, thank you for taking our calls and

0: in the bank, and then on top of that, you have 4 months emergency funds. Is that right?
1: That's correct.
0: Yeah. And so normally what we would say is you wouldn't want generally more than 5% of your investable assets in gold. And so if we were to say, okay, let's set your emergency fund aside, that's not investable. But beyond that, let's say, you know, we'd take the $75,000, that'd be around $3,750, 5%. If we went to a full 10%, which I would say is the most you'd want to do, that'd be $7,500. So I think somewhere in that $3,700 to $7,000 is probably, you know, the right move for you. But keep in mind, the reason I don't love gold for you here is you don't have a lot in the way of assets to depend on, and gold doesn't produce an income, so no interest and no dividends. Its price can be quite volatile, more volatile than stocks and bonds, at least historically that's been true. And, you know, it's very illiquid, because if you're buying physical gold, now in order for you to sell it, you've got to find a dealer and you might have to pay a premium. And, you know, it's just not easy, not to mention the fact that you've got to store it and somewhere safe. So I just think, you know, for somebody who's got, you know, plenty of retirement assets and they want to have a way to have a hedge against inflation or against a, you know, a situation where we had a geopolitical event, then I think having that 5 to 10% position in gold makes sense. Somebody in your situation where you've got a nice nest egg, the $75,000, but you might need it in the future for long-term care or something like that, I would just be very careful about having something like gold that's illiquid, that can be expensive to sell, and that you have to store, and again, has no income or dividend associated with it. Does that make sense, though?
1: It does, and I think you. I always hear you, and you always say that you don't talk to folks if you have less than $100,000, and I know I'm nowhere near that, so that's why I needed to know.
0: Well, I'm happy to do it, and let me just clarify for the benefit of others. I'm happy to talk to anybody. We've got a lot of people that call this program that are in a really desperate situation, and we just want to serve God's people no matter how much or how little you have. What you probably have heard me say is that many advisors, their business model is prevents them from, or their company prevents them from taking accounts where they're managing it of less than $100,000. In some cases, it's less than $250,000. So that's, you know, probably what you hear me referring to. That has nothing to do with me. I'm not an advisor. I just lead this nonprofit ministry to equip God's people. But you will find that a lot of financial advisors are unable to take investment accounts of less than $100,000. So hopefully that helps, Susie. If I can help you further along the way, don't hesitate to reach out. LaDonna's in Chicago. LaDonna, go right ahead.
2: Hi, I was calling. I listen to you all the time, and I'm not calling about investments or anything. I have a lot of debt that I am overwhelmed with, and I'm trying to get my life together and get on track. My husband passed away a while ago, and I used all my savings that I had, and I'm just. I don't know what to do right now. I got into a program where they're getting my interest rates reduced so that I can pay a little bit at a time toward my bills, but I'm not seeing anything good out of it. I don't know. What
0: type of program is it, LaDonna? What's the name of the company you're working with?
2: Morning Law.
0: Okay, I'm not familiar with that. Are they describing it as credit counseling or debt management, or are they calling it debt settlement? Is there any terms that you recognize?
2: Debt settlement.
0: Yeah, debt settlement. That is not something I recommend at all, because the strategy of debt settlement, if that's what it is that they stop paying your bills and let you get past due, and then they try to come in behind you after you get past due and use that as negotiating, ability to try to negotiate a reduced payoff. The problem is it can trash your credit in the meantime. It just creates a lot of problems. Instead, what I would like for you to do, LaDonna, is visit with my friends at Christian Credit Counselors. They're a wonderful ministry. They're all believers. And they're going to get you into a program where you don't have to stop paying your bills. You don't get past due.

0: You don't have collections calling. You don't trash your credit. In fact, if you're behind because of the debt settlement, they're going to get you into the program. 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And that'll give you the phone number. You can contact them on the internet if you prefer. But you're going to schedule a phone call where they're going to review your situation. They'll tell you exactly what they can do for you. And they've worked with thousands of our listeners, LaDonna, and they'll get you pointed in the right direction, okay?
1: Okay, sounds good. I so appreciate it.
0: Thank you, LaDonna. God bless you, and we appreciate your kind remarks about the program. So thankful for your calls, for you listening, being a part of the program. Thanks also for your great emails and encouragement that come through the mail as well. Let me say thanks to my team today. I certainly couldn't do this without them. Taylor Standridge, Devin Patrick, and Robert Youngblood, plus the incredible team behind those gentlemen here at FaithFi. You have a great day. May the Lord bless you and come back and join us tomorrow. We'll see you then. Bye-bye.
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7: Hello, I'm Mary Lohman of the Christian Working Woman, and today I'm completing the topic for the week on dealing with foolish people. The Bible not only describes foolish behavior, but it also gives clear guidance on how we should respond to foolish people. If you've missed the programs this week, you can listen to them or get a transcript on our website at ChristianWorkingWoman.org. Here's another principle for dealing with foolish people. Don't argue with foolish people. 2 Timothy 2 says, "Don't have anything to do with foolish and stupid arguments, because you know they produce quarrels. And the Lord's servant must not quarrel. Instead, he must be kind to everyone, able to teach, not resentful." You will be tempted to argue with a foolish person. All your emotions will lead you in that direction. They bring out the worst in us, so you need to pray much for patience and self-control. If you allow them to drag you into an argument, they have brought you down to their level, and you'll never win that argument. You will just end up in great frustration. Someone has said, never tell a fool that he is a fool. All you'll have is an angry fool. And then principle number four, protect yourself from the resentment and anger caused by foolish people. Proverbs 27:3 says, a stone is heavy and sand is weighty, but the resentment caused by a fool is heavier than both. In her book, Foolproofing Your Life, my friend Jan Silvius gives good advice about setting boundaries for the foolish people in your life. She says, think of living in a castle with a moat around it and a drawbridge over that moat. And when you see that foolish person coming at you, think of pulling up that drawbridge. It may be a mental or emotional drawbridge, or actually putting some space between you and that person. But learn to set those boundaries. Yes, you have responsibilities towards some foolish people, and you may interact with foolish people from time to time. You can't avoid them all, but it is your responsibility to protect yourself from their words, their actions, their accusations, and their behavior. As Jan puts it, if you have to feed them, use a long-handled spoon. Well, there's a lot we can learn from Scripture on how to deal with foolish people. It's been a wonderful week with you. Thank you so much for joining me, and I hope you'll tune in next week for more encouragement right here from the Christian Working Woman.

0: How are we ever to become people of virtue? How are we ever to live up to Jesus' ethical standards? How are we ever to become righteous on the inside in a way that echoes into every part of our being? How are we ever to fulfill the law of Christ? In Christ, by His Spirit, our Father is loving us into loveliness.
1: Welcome to Living Hope with Pastor Philip Miller. I'm Pastor Larry McCarthy, and we're glad you've joined us for our series through the Sermon on the Mount. Now, Pastor Philip, I guess it's easy to say we love because He first loved us, right?
2: That's right. There's this deep connection in the gospel that we have been so loved by God that it is starting to change our hearts from the inside out. And then because we're being changed, we are becoming people of love as we are led by the Holy Spirit. The fruit of the Spirit is love. It heads the list. That the love that God is requiring of us in the way we love other people is actually a love that flows naturally and necessarily from our lives as we're being transformed through the power of the gospel. So God loves us when we're unlovely. His love is teaching us to love. It's making us lovely. And then under His influence and guidance and teaching and transformation, we now become people of love who are starting to love others. And so what's amazing is that the very standard of love that God has always required, perfect love in every way that reflects His character, is actually something that He's transforming us into people who will actually be able to love like that. This is amazing. It's the deepest renovation you could imagine. God is changing us from the inside out, and He's loving us into loveliness.
1: Now, beloved, you want to stay tuned after the message because Pastor Philip is going to lead us in a discussion of how the love of God helps us when we feel unlovely. But now, let's go to the pulpit of the Moody Church for part three of the sermon, The Law of Love. You'll hear a reference from Romans, but our principal text today will be Matthew chapter 7, verse 12.
0: But we are going to look at one more passage, which is in Romans 8, verse 4. Romans 8, verse 4. In the context, Paul's describing how God sent Jesus as our sin bearer in order that the righteous requirement of the law might be fulfilled in us who walk not according to the flesh, but according to the Spirit. Do you see what he's saying here? He's saying that when we walk in the Spirit, and we follow the way of love that Jesus patterns for us, and we love others that way, that the righteous requirements of the law are actually fulfilled in us. Is this amazing? Because the Spirit of God, the advocate that Jesus sent to us, is fulfilling the work of the new covenant in our lives. I will put my Spirit within you. And I will cause you to walk in my statutes and be careful to obey my rules. Because the advocate, the Holy Spirit, is teaching us a life of love like Jesus. A life of love like Jesus. Jesus raises the bar and commands us to love one another as He has loved us. And then He sends the Holy Spirit inside of us to give us a new heart to empower us for a life of love like Jesus, so that we really do fulfill the law, what the law of God requires, that the righteous requirements of the law are actually fulfilled in us as we become imitators of God and walk in the Spirit, in the way of love, as Christ loved us and gave Himself up for us. We're being changed, don't you see? On the inside. We're being made right. We're being made new by grace through faith in Christ, by His Spirit. Now we have a heart of righteousness. A heart of righteousness, which is our third point, and brings us back full circle to the Sermon on the Mount. I want to show you how rhetorically brilliant Jesus is. He ties this sermon together masterfully. He says in 7 verse 12, which we've read, so whatever you wish that others would do to you, do also to them, for this is the law and the prophets. Think with me. When was the last time we heard this phrase, the law and the prophets, in the Sermon on the Mount? When? Where was it? Some of you are very astute. You're like, aha, Matthew 5:17. You're right, Matthew 5:17. Jesus says, do not think that I have come to abolish the law and the prophets. I've not come to abolish them, but to fulfill them. So immediately after Jesus' introduction, he begins his sermon by telling us that everything in the law and the prophets, he's not here to abolish it, he's here to fulfill it. And now, at the end of his sermon, right before his conclusion that we'll look at later, right before his conclusion, his final statement is, this is the law and the prophets. Whatever you wish that others would do to you, do it to them. So Jesus is, you see, he's framed the whole sermon here. Everything is bookended by these statements. He says, you want to know what fulfillment looks like. You want to know what the law and prophets fulfilled in total in my work, in my ministry. It's when people, my followers, follow the golden rule and live in love like me. That's what fulfillment looks like. Remember Matthew chapter 5, verse 20. For I tell you, unless your righteousness exceeds that of the scribes and Pharisees, you will never enter into the kingdom of heaven. The scribes and Pharisees were trying really, really hard to be righteous. They were all about behavior modification and cleaning up their act. And Jesus says, look, you're going to need a righteousness that goes way deeper than that kind of sin management lifestyle. You need a heart transformation that only I can give you. And if you come to me and believe in me and trust in me and follow me, I will guide you into the abundant life of the kingdom of heaven as you come under my rule now and finally step into the kingdom of heaven when it comes. I will redeem you with my life. I will send my spirit to indwell you from within, and I will teach you to walk by the Spirit in the way of love so that the righteous requirements of the law are fully met in you. Your righteousness will be right at home in the kingdom of heaven as you learn to live in love like Jesus. Remember, right in the middle of the Sermon on the Mount, Matthew 5:43-48, you've heard it said, you shall love your neighbor and hate your enemy. That's the way of life. But I say to you, love your enemies and pray for those who persecute you so that, look at this, so that you may be sons of your Father who is in heaven. For he makes his sun rise on the evil and the good. He sends rain on the just and the unjust. For if you love those who love you, what reward do you have? Do not even tax collectors do the same? And if you greet only your brothers, what more are you doing than others? Do not even the Gentiles do that? You therefore must be perfect as your heavenly Father is perfect. Like Father, like Son. Like father, like daughter. You must be perfect. God is love. God is love. And his children must be filled with love as well. Just like the perfect Son of God, Jesus himself. The righteousness that is at home in the kingdom of heaven is a life of love like Jesus. A life of love like Jesus. C.S. Lewis in Mere Christianity says the command, be ye perfect, is not idealistic gas, nor is it a command to do the impossible. He is going to make us into creatures who can obey that command. Now, we won't get there until glory, when the righteous will shine like the sun in the kingdom of their Father, as Jesus puts it. But every day, moment by moment, in Christ, and by His Spirit, our Father is loving us into loveliness. Every day, every moment, in Christ, by His Spirit, our Father is loving us into loveliness. This is what God's doing in your life. When you were unlovely, He loved you with an everlasting love. In love, He sent His Son, Jesus Christ, to rescue you. In love, Jesus went to the cross and laid down His life for you. In love, He sent His Holy Spirit to indwell you, to manifest the love of God and make it real to you. The Spirit crying out, Abba, Father, reminding you who you are. In love, the Spirit is conforming you to the image of Christ so that you might walk in love as Christ loved you and gave Himself up for you. And you and I, friends, we love because He first loved us. He's loving us into loveliness. How are we ever to become people of virtue? How are we ever to live up to Jesus' ethical standards? How are we ever to become righteous on the inside in a way that echoes into every part of our being? How are we ever to fulfill the law of Christ? In Christ, by His Spirit, our Father is loving us into loveliness. That's how. That's how. Listen to these words from the Apostle Paul in Colossians 3, verses 12 to 14. Put on then, as God's chosen ones, holy and beloved, compassionate hearts, kindness, humility, meekness, and patience, bearing with one another, and if anyone has a complaint against another, forgiving each other as the Lord has forgiven you, so you must also forgive. You see the ethical lists, all the virtue lists? How does he end? And above all of these, put on love, which binds everything together in perfect harmony. Jesus came and solved the great debate of how to bring together all the virtues, all the moral philosophy, all the great law of God. Jesus did what no one else has ever been able to do. He brought it together in love, in love. A new commandment I give to you, love one another. Just as I have loved you, so you also are to love one another.
1: This is Living Hope with Pastor Philip Miller. I'm Pastor Larry McCarthy. 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We're glad you've joined us today as we dig deeper into loving like Christ. Now, Pastor Philip, I'm just going to speak on behalf of some of our listeners. I sometimes feel like a failure. And sometimes I feel unlovely. How does the truth that the Father is loving you into loveliness help get us back on track?
2: Yeah. Well, I think we all get there, don't we? From time to time where we stumble, we fall, we go, man, you know, why? Why am I still here? Why am I stuck? I'm a mess. You know, and it's tempting, I think, in that space when we feel so unlovely, it's tempting to kind of give up on ourselves and sort of just be like, well, what's the point? And I think the point here is that God is loving us into loveliness, which means He knows and He's committed to us. He's committed to seeing us become who we were meant to be, people of love, like Himself, conformed to the image of Christ, revealed in glory. Like that's, he sees that with crystal clear vision. Now, we're a mess now, sure, but we're on the way to something worthwhile. And so God's not going to quit on us. And so we can't quit either. You know, he who began a good work in you will carry it on to completion. And so I think it helps us to remember that all the unloveliness in us did not keep God from loving us in the first place. He saw us in all of our filth and all of our shame and all of our mess, all of our wickedness, all of our rebellion while we were yet sinners, enemies of God. Christ died for us. So all the unloveliness in the world did not keep him from sending Jesus to die for us in the first place. And all the scuzzy unloveliness that is a part of our lives as we are in process, learning to walk with God, that's not going to keep him or soften his resolve in his saving work on our behalf. Like he's committed to the long-term project. And so setbacks, they might discourage us, and I get that, but I don't think they discourage him. I think he's in it for the long haul. And I think that helps us, you know, because the reality is we have this weird mix, don't we? That we are both at the same time far more sinful than we ever did realize. And we're increasingly aware of our sin in life. And at the same time, falling on grace that's available in Jesus, we realize we're far more loved than we ever dared hope. And that weird paradox of knowing we're sinful and we're not where we're meant to be, and the hope of being loved for all eternity into glory, that is our identity. And that allows us to be very realistic. We don't have to pretend we don't have problems and we're not unlovely, but it also means we don't quit because we know what God is doing is going to be accomplished. And that gives us confidence and hope, and we can keep moving forward.
1: No, that's so good. You know, you quoted C.S. Lewis, who said, "Be ye perfect isn't idealistic gas."
2: I love that.
1: Yeah, but you know, Pastor Philip, loving others the way Christ does, it just sometimes feel like an impossible burden to love like Christ loved. What hope do we have of being perfect in this life, of being able to love like Christ?
2: Well, we'll never be perfect this side of glory.
1: That's right.
2: So either Jesus is going to return, and then we'll be conformed to his image and revealed as sons of God, or we're going to die and we'll go into the presence of Christ and he'll glorify us. And so perfection is not something we should ever expect to attain in this life.
1: That's right.
2: That's coming in the future, right? But we're on the way. So the Bible talks about what we call progressive sanctification. It's kind of like three steps forward, two steps back. The trajectory over time is going to be improving in Christlikeness. Hopefully, as we are walked by the Spirit, as we're learning to live in obedience, that there is a trajectory that is supposed to be there as we move closer and closer to the image of Christ and to actually living the way God wants us. That's what obedience looks like. But it's going to be in ebbs and flow, and there's going to be ebb and flow. There's going to be fits and starts. There's going to be moments where we fall back and we have to get up again and try again. I like to use the analogy of, you know, like when my kids were beginning to walk, they're, you know, just toddlers, and they were terrible at it. They were just the worst. You know, they'd get up and they had their hand on the furniture and they would take that first step, and then they'd flop on their face. And you know, and they'd cry and they'd writhe around, and I'd pick them back up and say, okay, try again, you know. But I didn't scold them, did I? Because I was happy that they were trying.
1: Amen.
2: That they were taking their faltering steps toward me. Now, as their father, I'm never going to be content until they're running and leaping and jumping and doing all the things that they need to do. The standard doesn't change. I still want to see him achieve all those things, but I'm applauding every faltering step as they walk toward me and try the new thing, you know? And I think that's such a helpful picture for me, because I stumble and fall all the time, and I fall on my face and it hurts and I cry and I'm frustrated and I'm like, here I am stumbling all over again. Mm-hmm. But to realize that my Heavenly Father is thrilled that I'm trying to walk in the Spirit, that I'm trying to learn to love, I'm not doing a great job of it most of the time, but you know what? I'm trying, and I'm trying to learn what it means to follow the Lord. And I'm trying on obedience. And yes, I may not do it great, but I'm moving toward the right direction. And I think the Heavenly Father is delighted in that. And of course, he's not content until we're revealed as the sons and daughters of God that we are. Jesus says the righteous will shine like the sun in the kingdom of their Father. Romans 8 says all of creation's groaning, waiting for the sons of God to be revealed. 1 John says we're children of God now, but what we one day will be has not been yet been made known. But when we see him, we'll be like him because we'll see him as he is. And everyone who has that hope purifies themselves as they walk in this life. And so here we are. We're purifying ourselves as we walk in obedience, keeping our eyes on Jesus and taking every step along the way. I think he's cheering for us as we go. And he's not content until we get all the way home.
1: I love that image of faltering steps in the direction of God. I need to ask you quickly because it came up in this part of the sermon. So what does it mean to be at home in the kingdom of love?
2: Yeah, so the kingdom of God is the place where God is king, where he's ruling and reigning, and where his character is exemplified. And so if God has loved us in the gospel, in sending Jesus to redeem us, if he loved us when we were unlovely, and now he's teaching us to walk in love as Christ loved us and gave himself up for us, as we're led by the Spirit, and the fruit of the Spirit is love, and we are fulfilling the law of Christ as we walk in the Spirit, then we are actually starting to live into the character of God himself, who loved us, whose love is now transforming us. And then as we interact with others, we begin to love like Christ has loved us with the very love that God loved us with. We've been enfolded into a whole different dynamic, you see.
1: Yes.
2: Instead of living from our flesh and doing what we want, we're starting to live and reflect the character of God himself. And so that's what the kingdom means. It means we're under the rule and reign of Christ. We're allowing God's character and life to start to shape us and mold us so that it extends through us and so that we become conduits of the love of God with the people around us and extend that love and that grace in the world around us. That's what it means to live in the life of the kingdom of heaven right here and right now.
1: It's so practical and so helpful, Pastor Philip. Thank you. Now, beloved, because Jesus has invited us into the life of the kingdom of heaven, we're called to be the conduits of love and character right where you are. To help you represent Christ with confidence in today's world, we want to send you Pastor Erwin Lutzer's book, Christ Among Other Gods. 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Walking in God's love keeps us from wearing a mask of external performance. Next time, we'll contrast the way of Jesus with the way of the Pharisees. Thanks for joining us for Living Hope, where you'll always find gospel truth for the journey of a lifetime. 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
8: Most of us are aware of the Beatitudes Jesus shared early on in his ministry. 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However, as Jesus came toward the end of his ministry on earth, his final messages to the religious leaders stands in sharp contrast to the Beatitudes. 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
9: 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Woe to you, scribes and Pharisees, hypocrites! You are like whitewashed tombs, which appear beautiful on the outside, but inside are full of dead men's bones and every impurity. In the same way, on the outside you seem righteous to people, but inside you are full of hypocrisy and lawlessness.
8: These are indeed strong words to men who are not only teaching false doctrine, but violating what was true doctrine. But there's a message here for all of us who occupy positions of leadership in the church. Paul drove this point home in his personal exhortations to Timothy. Command and teach these things. Let no one despise your youth. Instead, you should be an example to the believers in speech, in conduct, in love, in faith, in purity. As Christian leaders particularly, let's remember this principle to live by. We're to both teach correct doctrine and practice what we teach.
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10: We consider it a privilege that you've joined us today for Ancient Words for Modern Times, a ministry of Annabelle Baptist Church in Corpus Christi, Texas. It is our prayer that you will grow deep in the Word of God and that we can be of assistance to you in that effort, as Robert Simmons teaches from God's time-tested Word, the Bible. And we would remind you that God's Word is an ancient document, but it is still the most relevant book for you in your life today that has ever been written. We join Robert now as he opens the vast treasure chest of God's Word.
11: Well, if you will, take your Bibles and turn with me to 1 Corinthians chapter 12. And I'm going to kind of move ahead of where we have been over the past few weeks. I got stuck on those gifts, and I was kind of going through them one at a time. And I really don't want to keep going through those one at a time, because I don't want to leave the essence of what this passage is about. And what this passage is really about is that as God uses the body, that the body has to work together in unity. Unity is a theme that's running throughout 1 Corinthians, because unity was a problem in that church. And so let's look at verses 11 through 14 right quick. I just need to kind of jump right into it. He says, "But one and the same Spirit works all these things, distributing to each one individually just as he wills," which he's just been talking about spiritual gifts, that God has given gifts to every born-again believer within the body. He says, "For even as the body is one and yet has many members, and all the members of the body, though they are many, are one body, so also is Christ. For by one Spirit we were all baptized into one body, whether Jews or Greeks, whether slaves or free, and we were all made to drink of one Spirit, for the body is not one member, but many." And so the essence of the passage is this: the church of the Lord Jesus Christ, all of us meeting together here today, make up the body of Christ, of which Jesus Christ is the head of the body. So he wants us to get this body with a head kind of an analogy going in our heads. Now, the function of the church is to make sure that Jesus Christ is made famous. In other words, the reason that we exist is to brag on Jesus, to talk about Jesus, to teach people about Jesus, to be sure that Jesus is famous. It is not to make people famous. It is not to make us, to give us greater things. It is to make him greater and give him greater things. So everybody in this body, he is saying, has been gifted. The reason you're gifted is so that we can all work together to come to a common cause, which is to make Jesus Christ absolutely famous. And so that needs to be the heart desire of every person here, to make him famous. Now then, as we work through the passage, we realize that it must function in unity. Now remember, I started out with that. It must function in unity. This was a problem at Corinth. Go with me back to chapter 1. I want to show you. We're going to look at chapter 1 and chapter 3 right quick. 1 Corinthians chapter 1. And I never find that ahead of time, because I figure while I'm finding it, you get to find it too. 1 Corinthians chapter 1. And my pages are stuck together. That's cheating. 1 Corinthians chapter 1. Go with me down to verse 10 as Paul's opening this letter up. He says, "Now I exhort you, brethren, by the name of our Lord Jesus Christ, that you all agree and that there be no divisions." Have you ever been in a group of people that agreed? As long as you got two people together, there will be a disagreement. Now, what he's saying then is not that there are things that we are going to disagree about. For instance, I'm not going to bring up broccoli, but some of you people love that devil weed. I don't get it. So we can disagree about something like that. We can even disagree on what kind of music we like, okay? And anytime we meet together in the church, there are going to be some disagreements. You may not like the way I dress. I may not like the way you're, I may think you're ugly. That, we may disagree on some things, but there are things that the church must stand together on, and we must be unified, and to disagree should never be done disagreeably. That's what he's talking about. And so he says, now I exhort you, brethren, by the name of our Lord Jesus Christ, that you all agree, and that there be no divisions among you, but that you be made complete in the same mind and the same judgment. For I have been informed concerning you, my brethren, by Chloe's people, that there are quarrels among you. Now I mean this, that each of you is saying, I am of Paul, and I of Apollos, and I of Cephas, and I of Christ. Has Christ been divided? Paul was not crucified for you, was he? Or were you baptized in the name of Paul? So he said, what happened is you had these different teachers who came into the church. I came and taught, and there was Peter, and there was Apollos, and they all have had a different message. And what you guys did was you all lined up behind the person rather than lining up behind the Christ that the person was talking about. And now then you're fighting over which one of those persons was the best person. And what you've done is you've missed the point of what it's all about in the first place, and you're dividing the body of Christ. When you divide the body of Christ, the church of Christ cannot be effective. How many of you have not been in a church that started dividing? If you've been a Baptist 10 minutes, you've probably been in one. As a matter of fact, and I say that because I'm a Baptist, it doesn't make any difference what denomination you're in. If you've been a Christian most of your life, you have been in situations in churches where the church began to divide because some kind of little quarrel got started, or somebody decided that they would go a different direction that nobody wanted to go in, or there was some gossip going on over here, some little cliques started following. I've been in all kinds of fights in churches, and I hate to say that because it's just a disgrace to the church. I was in a church one time where they needed new choir robes, and I think I've told you this before, some of you, but we divided up, and all of a sudden I had people who wanted blue choir robes with the white collar, and then I had people who wanted green choir robes with the gold collar because we were in Waco, and the first thing I know, I had the blue-ites and the green-ites. And they're dividing the body of Christ. They're getting in these little groups, and they're having secret meetings, you know, about whether we're going to have blue choir robes or green choir robes. I want you to know Jesus could care less what color your choir robe is. He wants to be made famous, and in order to do that, he needs unity in the body of Christ. Getting these, I could go on and on. I'm afraid I could write a book on it. But go with me to chapter 3, verse 1. And notice that he's still on that theme. The reason I'm telling you that is because he's still on it when we get over to chapter 12. But look at chapter 3 beginning in verse 1. It says, and I, brethren, could not speak to you as to spiritual men, but as to men of flesh, as to infants in Christ. I gave you milk to drink, not solid food, for you were not yet able to receive it. Indeed, even now, you're not able. Why? For you're still fleshly. You ever know some of the people fighting the hardest think they're the most spiritual? Well, let me tell you, if you're in the middle of the fight, you're not spiritual. He says, for since there's jealousy and strife among you, and you're not fleshly, and you're not walking like mere, are you not fleshly, are you not walking like mere men? For when one says, I am of Paul, and another, I am of Apollos, are you not mere men? What then is Apollos? That's a good question, isn't it? Well, he's a man. What is Paul? Well, he's a man. Servants through whom you believed, even as the Lord gave opportunity to each one. I planted, Apollos watered, but God was causing the growth. So then neither the one who plants nor the one who waters anything, but God who gives the growth. Do you understand what he's saying? He's saying the object is not Paul. The object is not Apollos. The object is Jesus Christ. But when Jesus comes to bear, what he does is he puts a man doing what he needs him doing the way he needs him doing it. And what you need to do is support those people around you who are doing the work of the Lord Jesus Christ. All right. So I don't want to get bogged down in this, but do you understand how important it is for us to function as the body that we just simply walk together in unity? I'm telling you, Satan would rather start a church fight than sell a carload of whiskey. He absolutely, Satan loves to start fights in churches. If you've ever been in that church where the fight was going on, what you notice is that the Holy Spirit of God went out the door. There is no vital spirit within that church. You can't feel the presence of God when you come into that church. As a matter of fact, if you look over in Titus chapter 3, verses 10 through 11, and I won't go there right now, but here's what he said, that you are to reject a factious man after a first and second admonition. Do you understand what he just said? He just said, listen, this is real important. This is so important that the church be unified, that if you get somebody who's causing a problem in that church, you as a leader need to go to them once and then go to them a second time. And if you don't get any results and they won't straighten up their act, they're going to continue to be factious, you need to remove them from the fellowship because they will do more harm than they will ever do good. That's a pretty serious charge that he's bringing, that if someone's bringing factions into the church, that they should be removed. Now I want to get off that for just a minute. Because what's going on is that this is not just anybody. This body, this church, this particular church is a body of Christ. And he is the head of this body. And so look at verse 11. What does the head get to do? Well, he determines what each part of the body is going to do. I'm in chapter 12 again. He says, but one and the same Spirit works all these things, distributing to each one individually just as he wills. All right, so I got this head and we're all the body. He says, and so what God's done is he has given gifts throughout the body. And to each person here today, if you're a born-again believer and a part of this body, he has given you a gift of the Holy Spirit of God. What is that gift? That is a way that he wants you to function within the body of Christ. Let me pause right here and say, God never saved anyone to sit and suck it in all the time. He saved every person in this church to serve for the body of Christ. And he's gonna unfold that with this illustration of a body. He really gets kind of funny in here as you're going. Now then, look at verse 12. He says, for even as the body is one and yet has many members, and all the members of the body, though they are many, are one body, so also is Christ. Are you getting it yet? There's one body. The head is Christ. There's one body. You're a part of the body. Verse 13. For by one Spirit we were all baptized into one body, whether Jews or Greeks, whether slaves or free, and we were all made to drink of one Spirit, for the body is not one member, but many. So here's what he's saying. It is God who determines what your part in the body is. We don't just line up and say, oh God, you know, I really wanted to be the preacher, so let me be the preacher. I wanted to teach Sunday school, Lord. I've had people through the years come and told me they wanted to teach Sunday school, and I let them, and they weren't gifted for it. And guess what happens to that Sunday school class? Inevitably, that Sunday school class will die. I've had people come and tell me they wanted to sing. Lord, have mercy on our soul. When they began to sing, God didn't gift them to sing. God gifted them to do something else. But what? And we don't get to determine that. God is the one who because remember Jesus asked him. And he's given you a gift. Now, and that's about all I want to say about that right now. He has given you a gift that is to be used as a part of the body of Christ. Now, there's some things we know about that. Number one is, I'm reading through that. Look again at verse 12. For as the body is one and yet has many members, and all the members of the body, though there are many, are one body, so also is Christ. So we're all a part of this same body. Here's what I'm trying to say about that. I am no more important a member of the body of Christ than you are. And I think sometimes we want to make men, we want to get them in positions that they don't belong in. But the pastor of the church, what I am is a mouth of the church. And somebody said, we knew you were a mouth. We've heard it many times. Okay. So I am a mouth of the church, but that's not the only part of the body. It is a mouth. And so we never want to lift up and elevate people. Do you understand? I'm just like you are. I get up and put my pants on just like you do every morning. It just doesn't take me as long because it's not as far up to my waist. But every morning, I'm just a human being who's been saved by the grace of God. And being saved by the grace of God, then I have to be gifted by the grace of God. I've been forgiven by the grace of God. I still face temptation just like everybody else does. And so what we want to do sometimes, we want to make people famous in the church. Let me say the same thing about some of my heroes. Johnny Hunt is just a person. He is not the one who is to be made famous. Jesus is. Charles Stanley is just a person. He's not the one that needs to be famous. Jesus is. Billy Graham was just a person. His job was to lift up Jesus. Jesus is the head of the church. And so whatever your job is within that, God expects you to plug in and make his body hum efficiently. Now we can go on into that passage a little bit further. And he says, and so here's what I'm saying. My gift is no more needed than yours is. How many of you think in the church that my gift is needed? Some of you say, well, sometimes wish you wouldn't exercise it. But my gift is needed. Why? Because people cannot hear the gospel without a preacher. People do not grow in the Lord without us taking the Bible and opening it up week after week after week. And so we know that is an important function within the church. How many of us don't know that Justin's job is important within the church? How many of us, though, don't realize that the gift that you have is just as important, and it's just as important that you function using that gift week after week after week after week? No gift is more important than the other one. Some are more out there. Some are kind of like spotlight gifts that we have. Now then, look at verse 13, because he's going to say this. When we come together as a body. Now remember, this is a one single body. He says, for by one Spirit, we were all baptized into one body, whether Jews or Greeks, whether slaves or free, and we were all made to drink of one Spirit. So notice he picks out two things there. And he says that it doesn't make any difference what your ethnicity is. You are a part of the body. I've always thought the most beautiful church in the world is one that would have every race in the world represented in it. See, that's going to look a lot like heaven. And to me, it would be beautiful. I wish Annabelle Baptist Church had that. I wish we had every nationality.

out of every social status, there are going to be people who come into the church. And it doesn't matter what your social status is. You are needed. You are wanted. You are valuable within the church. So you could walk in here and you don't have a dime in your pocket. You're living from paycheck to paycheck. Jesus is saying, I need you to put the gift I gave you to work in my body. You are valuable. You could walk in here and you could have millions, billions of dollars, and God would tell you the same thing. He would say, you are valuable in my kingdom work because I want to be magnified through you. So it doesn't make any difference what your ethnic status is, and it doesn't make any difference what your social status is. There is no person, listen to me, there is no person here that is not valuable to the kingdom of God. He wants to use you, and he wants to use you mightily for his honor and his glory to make Jesus famous. Here's what he's saying. We need you. There's no you here sitting to me listening right now that we do not need in the body of Christ to be functioning with your gift. In other words, church is not about showing up on Sunday morning and then you're done with Jesus for the week because you listened. Well, I'm proud of you for listening. I'm glad you do listen. But there is much, much more than just listening to what we say on Sunday morning. We're not to just be hearers of the word, but we're to be doers of the word. I'm not getting very far with this message right quick. Now I've got to move on. All right. Because this is, to me, where it gets funny. In verse 15, he begins talking about how this diversity works together. And so in verse 15, he says, if the foot says, because I'm not a hand, I'm not a part of the body, is it not for this reason any the less a part of the body? All right, so God created, look at your own body. God created on your body feet. What are feet for? Well, sure, Glenn thinks they're for rubbing. But what are feet for? Well, I generally use mine for walking. But when I need to pick my nose, that's not the chosen instrument. If I need to reach out and grab something, I do not normally use my feet. God gave me hands for that. And so he says, look, he says, if the foot says, because I'm not a hand, I'm not a part of the body, it is not for this reason any the less a part of the body. Now, and so it says, your feet, they got down there and they decided, well, because I'm not a hand, I'm not really a part of this deal at all because I really wanted to be a hand. And he says, listen, don't you get it? Don't you get it? You may not be a hand, but do we need feet? And the answer to that is obviously yes. And then he's going to go on and he's going to use another analogy. And if the ear says, because I'm not an eye, I am not a part of the body. It is not for this reason any the less a part of the body. So the eye could get contrary and it could say, okay, or the ear could get contrary and it could say, okay, because I don't hear well, I don't see well. Ears are not made for seeing, but do we need ears? And that's just kind of his whole point is, but once in a while you get somebody in the church that says, well, my gift is not as valuable as your gift, and so you just don't really need me. And they go to pouting and they go home and they just don't do anything. And please quit that, okay? Because I was thinking of how valuable every part of the body is. There was an evangelist, what was his name? Nick Vujicic. And I think that's the way you say it. It's kind of a weird last name, the way it's spelled. Nick Vujicic. But he had no arms and he had no legs. I said had. This guy still exists. He's still out doing evangelism. Some of you may have seen Nick Vujicic. And what's amazing is this guy's attitude about life in Christ, because he really believes he can do anything. And this guy, you see the cameras follow him around. He's in there fixing eggs, and he has no legs, and he has no arms. So you got to know that cooking eggs is a challenge. And so you'll see him breaking these eggs with his mouth, and then he's shelled, and all goes into the pan. And then he gets the spoon with his mouth, and he's all stirring.

0: as happy as he can be, stirring his eggs with his little mouth, you know. And then I saw a clip of him. I looked him up because I wanted to mention him this morning. And this dude's on a diving board with no legs, no arms, about to jump off this diving board. And this is going to be a challenge. I'm thinking, that dude's got grit. And guess what? He gets himself dressed. He gets himself where he wants to go. He does all those things. But do you understand? He could do it better if he had arms and legs. He can swim, but he can't swim as fast as if he had arms to swim with and legs to kick with. He can get it done. See, that's the way the church works. We can get the job done, but we cannot get it done as efficiently as if we have arms and legs and ears and eyes and all of the parts of the body functioning together. When we get them all functioning together, then we swim better. Then we evangelize better. Then we minister better. Then we are on top of our A game because the whole body is functioning together. There are no parts that are not important within the body of Christ. And so let me, just because of time, let me keep on reading through this. In verse 22, he says, "And on the contrary, it is much truer that the members of the body which seem to be weaker are necessary, and those members of the body which we deem less honorable, on those we'd bestow more abundant honor, and our less presentable members become much more presentable, whereas our more presentable members have no need of it. But God has so composed the body, giving more abundant honor to that member which lacked."
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0: How will we know when Jesus returns, and how can we be certain it's really him and not an imposter? As Alistair Begg often says, the main things are the plain things, and the plain things are the main things. So today on Truth for Life, he'll walk us through the clear answers given in Scripture.
1: Last time in beginning this section, we noted the foundation upon which Paul was building the conviction and expectation of the return of the Lord Jesus Christ. And that there in verse 14, we believe that Jesus died and rose again. This, we took time to emphasize, is the very cornerstone of Christian truth and belief. And it is upon this very platform that all of the rest is grounded and the superstructure is built. That for the believer to profess the expectation of the return of Jesus Christ is not simply to engage in idle speculation, nor to build some kind of flimsy superstructure of philosophical meanderings, but it is to be grounded on these great historical verities. And we made much of the fact that Christianity is historical in its basis, that it is not ultimately enough to say, you ask me how I know he lives. He lives within my heart, because there would be many people who might make all kinds of subjective claims concerning truth. But it is important ultimately to be able to say to the agnostic mind, you must examine the evidence, you must consider the claims, for here is the foundation. The conviction, which we said emerged from the foundation, is also there in verse 14, since we believe that Jesus died and rose again, so then we believe that God will bring with Jesus those who have fallen asleep in him. In other words, the platform of biblical doctrine is the springboard for biblical hope. Why, says somebody, do you believe that Jesus is going to come back? Well, we answer, because he died and he was raised from the dead. And since he was raised from the dead as the first fruits of those who have fallen asleep, he will in turn bring with him those who have fallen asleep in him. And again, last time we made much of the fact that one of the things that distinguishes the believer from the unbeliever in our day is that the unbeliever has ultimately nothing to look forward to and no God to whom they might turn, whereas the believer has everything to look forward to insofar as they have the God and Father of our Lord Jesus Christ to whom they might turn. Now, we left it at that point, saying that we would come back to the nature of the expectation which is the Christian's, and to this we come, having built it further in verse 15, according to the Lord's own word, we tell you that we who are still alive and who are left till the coming of the Lord will certainly not precede those who have fallen asleep, for the Lord himself will come down. Now, I want this morning to try and summarize the expectation of believing faith by using five words: the return, then the resurrection, then the rapture, then the reunion, and then the responsibility. Now, the first four of these words I gleaned from John Stott, who summarized this so helpfully that when I read his summary, I couldn't improve upon it, and so I was forced to use it or to provide you with a less than helpful summary. So you ought to be grateful for, one, that I'm using it, and two, that I'm honest enough to admit it. And he cannot be held responsible for the meat that goes around the bones, however. First of all, then, the issue of the return of Jesus Christ. Verse 16, summarized in the paraphrase of J.B. Phillips in this way: one word of command, one shout from the archangel, one blast from the trumpet, and the Lord himself will come down from heaven. The word which is used here is the word parousia. Some of you may have come across this word, the parousia. It is referring to the coming or the presence of the Lord Jesus. And where you read the word the parousia, you are reading about the coming, the return expressly of Jesus. It was not an unfamiliar word for Paul's early readers, because it was the word that would be used to designate the expectation of the arrival of some big dignitary. And if someone was coming into town, an emperor or a distinguished person, the word was going around that there was to be a parousia. And the identifiable feature of it was to be the grandeur and the definite and decisive nature of it. And so Paul picks up this word and he says, I want you to understand that there's nothing vague, there's nothing ultimately cloudy concerning this event towards which the church looks. The return of Jesus Christ is to be decisive and it is to be definite. When we think of the return of Jesus, we're not thinking of an issue that somehow or another you have to go ferreting around and looking for, picking up stones and boulders, as it were, of biblical truth in the hope that we may discover it somewhere. No, the very fact of the return of Jesus is replete throughout the whole of the New Testament. And if you doubt this, you need only to scan the gospel records. For example, in Matthew's gospel, you find him giving great emphasis to it in the 24th chapter. And you will do well to study chapter 24 and also into 25. And the words of Matthew, for example, in verse 26, so if anyone tells you, there he is out in the desert, do not go out, or here he is in the inner rooms, do not believe it. Because he says it's going to be a cosmic event, it's going to be a universal event, it's not going to be a localized event. I remember in the 70s in London, there was a chap who was wandering around who had long blonde hair, wore a white robe, and sometimes had a large walking stick. And he used to be in Regent Street, he was down in Piccadilly Circus, he was everywhere, and he was announcing the fact that he was Jesus and he was back. And there were some people who were taking time to wonder about this. Is he really back? And the answer was, he's flat out not back. And people said, well, how do you know? I mean, after all, he seems to be a nice kind of person, and he's not doing anything bad, and he seems to have some of the jargon to proclaim. Well, the answer is Matthew chapter 24 and verse 25. If somebody says he's at Piccadilly Circus, don't go down to Piccadilly Circus, he's not there. If somebody says he's up at Marble Arch, don't go to Marble Arch, he's not there. Why? Because when he comes, it will not be localized, it will be dramatic, and it will be universal. Interestingly enough, and in passing in this weekend of rock and roll, in one of the biographies of Paul McCartney, it mentions the fact that this character, whom I met on a number of occasions, showed up at Paul McCartney's front door in St. John's Wood, rang the front doorbell. McCartney answered the door, said, hello. The chap said, I am Jesus. So McCartney said, you are? Come in. Brought him in, made him a cup of tea, and talked with him. And then he was going to Abbey Road Studios to record Let It Be. And so he said to the chap, would you like to come to the recording? So he took this blonde-haired guy with a white robe and his walking stick to the Abbey Road Studios and introduced him to John Lennon and Harrison and Ringo Starr and said, guys, this is Jesus. And he was over at my house for a cup of tea. And the biographer says, and so this was the closest the Beatles ever came to meeting Jesus. But he wasn't remotely related to Jesus. And there will be many of these Jesuses walk upon the stage of human history. Don't be deceived by them. They are the spirit of the Antichrist, which has gone out into the world. When somebody says he's in the desert, let's go there. He's over here, let's go there. Don't even move. You don't need to. And that's what Matthew 24 is largely about. When you go into Mark's gospel, read Mark 13. You go into Luke's gospel, read 21. You go to John's gospel, read John 14. John 14, the opening verses, were not written for funeral services. They're read at funeral services, and that's okay. But they were not written to comfort the dead and the dying and the bereaved. They were written to encourage these believers to understand that when Jesus went away, he was coming back. He looked into their eyes and he saw that there was a dimming of their expectations, that they had begun to fasten on the fact that this was not going to end up the way they had anticipated. And Jesus says, hey, don't let your hearts be troubled. You believe in God, believe also in me. In my Father's house are many rooms. If it weren't so, I would have told you. I'm going to prepare a place for you. And if I go and prepare a place for you, I will come again and receive you unto myself, that where I am, there you may be also. And you know the way to the place where I'm going. And good old Thomas gives voice to what no one else is prepared to give voice to, the kind of kid who in the class asks the question that you're hoping somebody will ask because you haven't got a clue what's going on. So Thomas launches out. He says, Lord, we don't know where you're going. And how can we know the way? And Jesus said, I am the way, the truth, and the life, and no one comes to the Father but by me. You find the same thing in the Acts of the Apostles when, following the ascension of the Lord Jesus, the angel comes and the people are standing looking up. Jesus having been taken up before their very eyes, and a cloud has now hid them from their sight. Acts chapter 1, verse 9. And they were looking intently up into the sky as he was going. You bet your life they were. When suddenly two men dressed in white stood beside them. Men of Galilee, they said, why do you stand here looking into the sky? Now that must have caught them on the hop for just a moment. My answer would have been, what do you mean, why do we stand here looking into the sky? Did you see this? Did you miss this? Jesus was here and he took off. And last we saw of him, he was caught up into that cloud. But their question, you see, was directly related to the fact to remind the church that its responsibility is not to be focused in the matters of curiosity, but the responsibility of the church is to be focused on the matters of certainty, namely, this same Jesus who has been taken from you into heaven will come back in the same way you have seen him go into heaven. That's the main thing. That's the plain thing. That is the expression concerning the return of Jesus Christ. His coming is going to be climactic for existence as we know it. The coming of Jesus will transcend all events in time and space. We cannot even begin to conceive of what it will be like. All of our best approximations concerning computer link-ups and worldwide television exposure and all these things, I don't think we've got an inkling of what it will be like. I think he's going to introduce a whole new deal. There's nothing been seen like it. There will be nothing seen after it. We have not seen, eye has not seen, neither has ear heard, neither has it entered into the heart of man, the things that God has prepared for them that love him. What's it going to be? The Lord himself will come down from heaven with a loud command, the voice of the archangel, and with the trumpet call of God. There's going to be a loud shout used of the charioteer to his horses. I never was on a chariot. The closest I came was watching the movie Ben-Hur. And I recall then that the charioteer spoke to the horses. And not like, oh, could you go? Come on, come on, horsey. Woo-hoo, come on. No, nothing like that. Dramatic, decisive, move it. Let's go. If people think that Jesus is going to come back with some little whimper somewhere in a corner, they are flat out wrong. When he sounds out that voice, the dead will hear it, he says. It will be a magnificent cosmic event. The world does not believe because that is the world has been blinded. Their minds have been blinded by the God of this age, the prince of the power of the air, Ephesians 2:2. But the fact that man in his blindness cannot see it no more denies the reality of it than a man in his blindness being unable to see the light of the sun denies the reality of the sunlight. The voice will be that of a charioteer to his horses, a hunter to his hounds, the cry of a captain to the roars in the galley slave of a great ocean-going vessel of Paul's day, the voice of a commander to his soldiers. It is to be a voice of authority. It is to be a voice of urgency. And it will be accompanied by this great trumpet blast and call of God. Now, when we begin to just peel back the pages of Scripture in relationship to the return of Jesus Christ, we can go in so many different directions. But let me remind you of what I always try to remind you of, namely that the main things are the plain things and the plain things are the main things. And when we take the main plain expressions of the return of Jesus, we can say categorically that the return of Jesus will be dramatic. Matthew 24 once again and verse 30. Let me just quote it for you. Someone may ask you, and you'll be able to tell them, at that time the sign of the Son of Man will appear in the sky, and all the nations of the earth will mourn. They will see the Son of Man coming on the clouds of the sky with great power and with great glory. And he will send his angels with a loud trumpet call. There you have the trumpet. And they will gather his elect from the four winds, from one end of the heavens to the other. Now, human language is beggared before an ability to try and encapsulate in a sentence or two the magnificence and the grandeur of this dramatic event. You have the same approximation to it in Revelation and in chapter 1 and in verse 7. Luke, he is coming with the clouds and every eye will see him, even those who pierced him. And all the peoples of the earth will mourn because of him. So shall it be. Amen. The Apostle John, anticipating this, giving encouragement to the beleaguered believers of the first century who are having their heads torn off, who are being thrown to the lions, who are being buffeted by all kinds of hatred vented against them. The book of Revelation is not there for idle curiosity, for people to get PhDs fiddling with the minutiae of it. The book of Revelation is there to express the fact that we are more than conquerors, that we are looking forward to this great dramatic return of the Lord Jesus Christ. It is also true to say that this return will be decisive. 1 Corinthians 15, we saw this, verse 24. Paul writing concerning Jesus' return, he says, then the end will come when he hands over the kingdom to God the Father after he has destroyed all dominion, authority, and power. For he must reign until he has put all of his enemies under his feet, and the last enemy to be destroyed is death. So when he speaks and the dead are raised, you know and everyone comes to see that Jesus has declared his authority over all of this. So the return of Jesus will be dramatic, it will be decisive, and it will be sudden. 1 Thessalonians 5, we'll come to this. Now, brothers, about times, and it will be decisive, and it will be sudden. 1 Thessalonians 5, we'll come to this. Now, brothers, about times and dates, we do not need to write to you, for you know very well that the day of the Lord will come like a thief in the night. When people are saying peace and safety, destruction will come on them suddenly as labor pains on a pregnant woman, and they will not escape. Now, I say to you again, when we just take the lid off the New Testament teaching on the return of Jesus, we can go in so many different directions. But for now, I want you to notice that here in this verse 16, we have what is the fullest New Testament description of the parousia, namely, the return, the coming of Jesus Christ. This is the most succinct and fullest statement. For the Lord himself will come down from heaven with a loud command, with the voice of the archangel, and with a trumpet call of God, and the dead in Christ will rise first. You say to yourself, if this is the fullest statement, and there's so very little here, surely we ought to be very careful about undue dogmatism in seeking to tell the whole story down to the minutest detail. Answer, yes, we certainly should. And yet, what has the history of the church been in the last 200 years? It has been a forsaking of the big picture, a preoccupation with the tiniest details, and then some of the most horrendous debates, discussions, arguments, and declensions over things about which the Bible is not dogmatic, and therefore a great loss of that over which the Bible is absolutely certain. Now, if you doubt that, just go and pick up a Christian bookstore and look at it all. People send me books all the time on the most minute details concerning the return of Jesus Christ. I don't want to mention them because I'll get in trouble, but believe me, they're there. And I take them and I put them on my shelf, and every so often I read one of them, but most of the time I don't. Quite honestly, I don't. Because I don't understand what they're about. And I don't understand why somebody would get so upset about a detail that is left unaddressed in the New Testament. You remember the little mouse that went to London, see the Queen? Little mouse, where have you been? I went to London to visit the Queen. Little mouse, what did you there? I chased another mouse under the chair. So the mouse goes to see the Queen, loses sight of the Queen on account of other mice, starts chasing around all underneath the furniture. Classic picture of the church at the end of the 20th century in relationship to the return of the King. Chasing around underneath the furniture, arguing about bits and pieces and corners and nooks and crannies, and missing the main issue. Do you believe he's coming? Yes, he's coming. Therefore, it has implications. Now, from the return, we go to the resurrection. The Lord himself will come down from heaven with a loud command, and so on. End of verse 16. And the dead in Christ will rise first. Thursday at Lakeview Cemetery, I was pondering this as I anticipated preaching it. As I drove all around there, but as I wandered around all those tombstones, I said to myself, you know, 1 Thessalonians 4 says that the dead in Christ will rise first. I mean, there's going to be some funeral procession going down around there when all of a sudden it all cuts loose. And people start coming out of those places just unbelievably, dramatically. You say, oh, we can't believe this. This is far-fetched. Let me tell you something. We can believe this. We do believe this. We must believe this. We need to preach this. Jesus himself taught it in John chapter 5 in teaching concerning life in his name. He says, I tell you the truth, verse 25 of John 5, a time is coming and has now come when the dead will hear the voice of the Son of God, and those who hear will live. People must have been saying, I wonder what he means by that. And in verse 28, he says, do not be amazed at this. For a time is coming when all who are in their graves will hear his voice and come out. Those who have done good will rise to live, and those who have done evil will rise to be condemned. He speaks, and listening to his voice, new life the dead receive.
0: The return of Christ will be a dramatic, universal event that will be impossible to miss. We'll hear more about it tomorrow on Truth for Life with Alistair Begg. Since Jesus' return will be decisive and without warning, sharing the gospel isn't just a nice thing we do, it's an urgent life or death matter. You ever planned to talk with someone about Jesus, and then when they resisted, you backed off to avoid conflict? 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This is a book written to help believers share the gospel and effectively navigate differences of opinion with kindness and courage and truth so that relationships can be strengthened rather than damaged. The author is Pastor Gavin Ortlund, and he explains why everyone needs to hear the gospel and understand the eternal consequences that come with rejecting Jesus. In the audiobook, he'll teach you skills to engage in persuasive conversations. 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Today is also the last day we're recommending the book The Language of Rivers and Stars, How Nature Speaks of the Glories of God. 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Thanks for joining us today. Talk of Christ's return and the rapture often sparks curious questions and speculation. 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
7: This is Max McLean. The second coming, a time of judgment, is also described as a harvest. Listen to the Bible from Revelation 14. Then I saw another angel flying in midair, and he had the eternal gospel to proclaim to those who live on the earth, to every nation, tribe, language, and people. He said in a loud voice, "Fear God and give him glory, because the hour of his judgment has come. Worship him who made the heavens, the earth, the sea, and the springs of water." A second angel followed and said, "Fallen, fallen is Babylon the Great, which made all the nations drink the maddening wine of her adulteries." The third angel followed them and said in a loud voice, "If anyone worships the beast and his image and receives his mark on the forehead or on the hand, he too will drink of the wine of God's fury, which has been poured full strength into the cup of his wrath. He will be tormented with burning sulfur in the presence of the holy angels and of the Lamb. And the smoke of their torment rises forever and ever. There is no rest day or night for those who worship the beast and his image, or for anyone who receives the mark of his name. This calls for patient endurance on the part of the saints who obey God's commandments and remain faithful to Jesus." Then I heard a voice from heaven say, "Write, blessed are the dead who die in the Lord from now on." "Yes," says the Spirit, "they will rest from their labor, for their deeds will follow them." I looked, and there before me was a white cloud, and seated on the cloud was one like a son of man, with a crown of gold on his head and a sharp sickle in his hand. Then another angel came out of the temple and called in a loud voice to him who was sitting on the cloud, "Take your sickle and reap, because the time to reap has come, for the harvest of the earth is ripe." So he who was seated on the cloud swung his sickle over the earth, and the earth was harvested. Another angel who had charge of the fire came from the altar and called in a loud voice to him who had the sharp sickle, Take your sharp sickle and gather the clusters of grapes from the earth's vine, because its grapes are ripe. The angel swung his sickle on the earth, gathered its grapes, and threw them into the great winepress of God's wrath. From Revelation 14, listen to the Bible. It's great for the soul.
8: 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Hear more at radiobible.org.
9: 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Welcome testings. God's purpose in them is that the proof of your faith may come to be more precious to you than the world's most precious commodities.
10: 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It's said that God never wastes affliction, sickness, financial struggle, a serious accident, even the sudden loss of a loved one. They're all opportunities for you to become more like Christ. And as you'll see today on Grace to You, there are some specific reasons why the trials you experience can actually be sources of joy in your life. Over the next half hour, John is going to help you understand and take hold of the joy that overwhelms even the worst of troubles. It's the joy that you find in Our Great Salvation. That's the title of John's series, Our Great Salvation. If you're able, take your Bible, follow along, 1 Peter chapter 1, as John begins the lesson.
9: Joy is an element of salvation. It can be forfeited by sin, at which point we are to be exhorted to experience again the joy that God has provided for us. Salvation, then, has built-in joy that every believer should experience constantly. Now, the question that comes to our minds is, how do we experience that joy? How do we capture that joy? Let's face it, most of us are not all the time filled with joy. We're not all the time experiencing rejoicing. What then is it that restores that joy? What is it that motivates that joy? What is it that captures that joy? What is it that discovers that joy? Well, that's exactly what we're going to find out from Peter in verses 6 through 9. Peter tells us five things. Five points of contact to rediscover your joy. I don't know where you are in your Christian life, but if you're not rejoicing always, if you're not rejoicing always in the Lord, if you don't have that deep down sense of peace and satisfaction, that glowing heart, that burning, exhilarating thrill in your life, no matter what the circumstances are, you need to get your joy back. And Peter gives us five perspectives. Your joy is going to come from deep within. It's not related to your circumstances. It's not related to what you're experiencing in one sense. In another, I'll show you that it is. It comes from confidence in certain things. The first one. It comes from confidence in, one, a protected inheritance. A protected inheritance. This is the first great verity that brings salvation joy. The next source of salvation joy is not only a protected inheritance, but a proven faith. A proven faith. This is so practical. In this you greatly rejoice, even though now, for a little while, if necessary, you have been distressed by various trials. Now listen to me carefully. I told you to focus on the joy of anticipation. Here's the balance. Here's another kind of joy. Here is a joy that is, even though you are now going through various trials. Now that brings it right back to this world. So that it's, now watch this, it's not only how you view your future, but it's how you view your present. Joy comes, now listen carefully, not in spite of trouble, but because of trouble. It comes through trouble. How? Because trouble, verse 7, is the proof of your what? Your faith. Which is more precious than gold. God brings trials into your life to prove your faith. Some people think that severe persecution, severe trials of believers steal the joy of anticipation. No, they add to the joy of anticipation. They add to it. Why? Because the one great thief of the joy of anticipation is doubt about what? Salvation. If I am worried about whether I'm saved or not, it's very hard for me to enjoy the prospect of my future. So this is very important. So Peter slides from the future into the present, from what might seem to us as anticipation into reality. As I have told you through the years, God has a way of saying things with an economy of words that is absolutely beyond human comprehension. And in that one little sixth verse is a description of trouble that is so profound. In fact, I didn't see it until I kept reading it over and over, and finally it dawned on me the depth of this statement. Just about everything you need to know about trouble is in that one verse. Now let me show you. Let me give you some principles, okay? Principle number one, trouble doesn't last. Isn't that good to know? Doesn't last. Verse 6, in this you greatly rejoice, even though now for a little while or a season. It's temporary. It's transient. It'll go away with this life. There's a second principle here. Trouble doesn't last, but trouble serves a purpose. Look at the verse again. In this you greatly rejoice, even though now for a little while, next two words, if what? Necessary. You know why trouble comes into your life? Because it's what? Necessary. Trouble serves a purpose. You say, what's the purpose? I don't get the purpose. Well, let me remind you. To humble us, fair enough. To wean us from worldly things. To help us look to heaven. To reveal what we really love. To teach us the value of God's blessing as over against the pain of life. Trouble comes to enable us to help others. Trouble comes to develop enduring strength in our character. And trouble comes sometimes to chasten us for our sin. It serves a purpose. Chapter 5, Peter said in verse 10, after you've suffered a while, the God of all grace who called you to his eternal glory in Christ will himself perfect, confirm, strengthen, and establish you. God has a purpose in it. Make you better. Third principle comes out of this little verse. Trouble brings pain. Nobody ever denied that. Even though now, for a little while, if necessary, you have been distressed. God knows about it. That's why he brings it. He's talking about mental anguish, not just physical. Mental anguish, sadness, sorrow, disappointment, anxiety. Sure, trouble brings pain. So what? We have a little theology of trouble here. Trouble doesn't last. Trouble serves a purpose. Trouble brings pain. It's supposed to be painful. Did you get that? That's its point. It's supposed to distress you, to drive you from the world to the Lord, to purge your sin, to refine you for greater usefulness. It's a fourth principle. Trouble comes in many forms. Have you noticed? Verse 6 says, even though now for a little while, if necessary, you've been distressed by various trials. Parasmos, troubles, trials. It comes in many forms. The word is poikilos. It means many colored. Trouble is many colored. By the way, Peter uses that same word one other time when he describes the many-colored grace of God. That's a beautiful thought. Trouble is multicolored, and God's grace is poikilos, multicolored. It's as if there's no color trial that God can't match with a color of grace. Beautiful thought. Grace to match every trial. It comes in many forms. You just think you've gotten over one and another one comes. But last little principle. Trouble doesn't, shouldn't diminish joy. Notice verse 6. In this you greatly rejoice. Here it is. Even though now, for a little while if necessary, you've been distressed by various trials. You greatly rejoice even though you are in trial. The point being, trouble doesn't diminish joy. It shouldn't diminish joy. Why? Why shouldn't it diminish joy? I'll tell you why. Verse 7. That the proof of your faith, being more precious than gold, which is perishable, even though tested by fire, may be found to result in praise and glory and honor at the revelation of Jesus Christ. Now listen to this very carefully. This is a profound truth. Peter says, here's why trials don't take your joy. Here's why trials produce joy. Because if you pass through the test, your faith becomes proven. I don't know about you, but that's an exciting thought. Trials prove the validity, the genuineness of our faith. That's a tremendous benefit. If you went through life, you never had any trial, never had any trouble, your faith was never tested, you wouldn't know your faith was real. That's basically what he's saying. Trials come, various trials come, they distress you, they are necessary, they are temporary, they don't steal your joy. They come like fire to burn the dross off the metal to see if there's something real there. The faith is really revealed in the trial. It's genuine if there's something there when the fire has done its burning. God's purpose in trouble, now listen carefully, is to test your faith. For who? Him? Does he need to test your faith? Does God need to do something to find out if you're real? No, he knows what's in your heart, right? So who is the test going to benefit? You. You. The word for proof here in verse 7 is used because it is borrowed from the process of assaying metal. And that kind of assaying of metal was to determine its true character. Discover its purity, put it in a fire and burn off everything else, and what was remaining would be the true content. By the way, if they put something in the fire and there was nothing left, they knew there was no real metal, no gold at all. That happened to Judas, didn't it? Put through the test, the fire, he proved to be zero. God tests the believer to reveal whether his or her faith is genuine. Just like he tests gold, and it mentions gold in verse 7, that's tested by fire. Fire equals trials. The gold is your real faith. And when the fire comes and all the dross is burned off, the real faith is revealed. Now, it kind of works like this. Think this through, okay? Your heart is grieved, okay? You're going through trouble, trial, suffering, pain. And you're in the midst of anxiety and all of this. The environment around you is collapsing. Nothing's working out the way you want it to work out. You're going through all kinds of pain and concern. And you start to look around for somewhere to put your comfort. Most people in the world put it in money, friends, booze, drugs, sex, vengeance, whatever. And the trouble burns up everything, because everything they put their trust in is also going to be consumed. None of it lasts. It'll all burn in the fire. The Christian rises above all that. He rises above everything that is subject to change and decay, and he casts his anchor, as Hebrews says, within the veil in the heavenlies, where joy is unalterable. The source of joy is permanent. And that's exactly what Peter is saying here. When you go through a test, if you try to solve that by more of the junk of the world, it'll go up with the rest of it. But if you rise above that by faith, and hold on to God and Christ, your faith is proven. The point is, if you come out the other side of the test, believing God, trusting God, believing Christ, trusting Christ, then you know your faith is what? It's real. It's real. That's precisely what our Lord said in Matthew 13. There's some seed goes into the ground, the plant comes up, the sun comes out, scorches the plant, there's no real life there, no way to tap the roots, and under persecution and trouble, the thing dries up and dies and never bears fruit. Believe me, trouble, testing, persecution, trial reveals the character of faith. Trouble comes to prove whether your faith is genuine. Let's look at that for just a moment. Back in Genesis chapter 22, you remember Abraham, God said, Abraham, go up and kill your son on Mount Moriah. What a tremendous trial. The son of promise, the son of covenant, go and take his life. And you remember Abraham in absolute obedience to God went up there and lifted up the knife ready to do it. After all, God said to do it, and he was going to believe God, even if God had to raise his son from the dead. The writer of Hebrews says the reason he was willing to kill his son was because he believed in the God who raises the dead, even though he had never seen a resurrection. As far as we know, there'd never been a resurrection. He believed that God would do that because he believed God would have to do that to keep his covenant if Isaac was dead. So we get up there, ready to stab his son. The angel of the Lord in verse 11 came to him from heaven and said, Abraham, Abraham. He said, here I am. He said, do not stretch out your hand against the lad. Do nothing to him. Verse 12, I know now that you fear God. That was a test. That was a test. Now we know that you fear God. I don't think Abraham ever doubted that again as long as he lived. Job was put to the test. And Job's faith proved real. It proved genuine. Because no matter what Satan threw at Job, he never stopped trusting God. When his would-be friends came with their witless suggestions, he still trusted God. When his wife told him to curse God and die, he still trusted God. God brings trials to test faith, to prove faith real to the one who has the faith, that that one may live in confidence. Exodus 16:4, the Lord said to Moses, behold, I will rain bread from heaven for you, and the people shall go out and gather a day's portion every day, that I may test them whether or not they will walk in my instruction. God is in the business of testing. Not that he might know, but that men might know the state of their hearts. And you shall remember, Deuteronomy 8:2 says, all the way the Lord your God has led you in the wilderness these 40 years that he might humble you, testing you to know what was in your heart, whether you would keep his commandments or not, to show you the state of your heart, not for him, but for you. Now look what he says back in 1 Peter 1. This is so good. Tested faith, proven faith, is more precious than gold which is perishable, even though tested by fire. Even though gold will pass the test of fire, gold is perishable. Proven faith is far more precious. What a thought. Why is it more precious than gold? Because proven faith is eternal. It's eternal. Even though gold is refined and it passes the test of fire, it doesn't pass the test of eternity. Proven faith is more precious. Now, why does Peter use gold as his analogy? Because of several things. Gold was the standard commodity. We used to be on a gold standard. We aren't anymore. In ancient times, gold was the standard commodity that backed up monetary transactions. It was the most precious of metals.

Can anybody estimate the value of proven faith? Do you live with doubt in your life? And God knows you need more trials because that'll prove your faith to you. I don't doubt my faith. There was a time when I was young that I did. I don't doubt my faith anymore. You know why? Because my faith has stood the test of trials. That's not a commendation of me. I've had a lot of trials because God has had to do a lot of teaching for me to get the message. My faith is real. I can't tell you the value of knowing my faith is real. Can you understand that? What a tremendous confidence that is. Who wants to live in doubt? True faith, verified because it has been tested. Beloved, welcome trials. Welcome testings. God's purpose in them is that the proof of your faith may come to be more precious to you than the world's most precious commodities. Tremendous thought. Absolutely tremendous. The apostles went on their way rejoicing. It says in Acts, because they were counted worthy to suffer for Christ. And if I might be so bold, I might add they must have gone on their way confident too. Confident in the reality of their salvation because they had heard from Jesus so many times this line, O ye of what? Little faith. And when it came to the cross, they forsook him and fled. And then there was Peter in his denials. And how wearisome was their weakness. And yet they came to the point through suffering where they stood for Christ. And they didn't vacillate. And they went on their way rejoicing, not only because of the worthiness of suffering, but of the confidence of passing the test. Beloved, we have hope. And hope brings us joy. Our hope is fixed in a protected inheritance in the future and in a proven faith in the present. And therein doth our joy lie. There's no reason for you not to live in the light of that joy. Absolutely no reason at all. That joy is yours. Jesus said, no man can take it from you. I close with this. Those of us who are Scottish by descent endure a lot of grief from people who think the Scottish are miserly. And the stories are replete of such Scotsmen. One that is somewhat familiar through the years is the story of the Scotsman who arrived at Liverpool ready to embark upon a ship for America. He had purchased his passage on the ship. He fingered the few coins that made up his total earthly capital, and decided that the trip was going to be a couple of weeks, and in order to make it and have enough food, he would have to economize carefully so that he might have a little bit left when he arrived at New York to start his life. So he went to a small store and packed in his luggage a large supply of crackers and cheese to get him through his trip. As the voyage progressed, the sea air made him very hungry. To make matters worse, the dampness in the air made his crackers soft and his cheese hard. Beloved, putting hard cheese on soft crackers is not a happy prospect. He wound up usually with a handful of crumbs. He was desperate with hunger by the end of the first week. To cap the climax, he kept smelling food on the trays the stewards were carrying to the passengers around him. He made up his mind one day that he would have one good meal. So he went into the dining room, ate the meal, at the end asked for the bill. The steward said, sir, there's no bill, it's included in your passage. Poor man could have saved all his money that he spent on crackers and cheese. Could have gone to the dining room, eaten as much as he liked. May I suggest that I have met a lot of crackers and cheese, Christian? Don't cheat yourself of God's provision of joy.

0: You're listening to Grace to You, the Bible teaching ministry of John MacArthur. Today, John reminded you to take advantage of the immense spiritual blessings that are yours in Christ. John's current study is called Our Great Salvation. Now, John said something today that at first glance seems like a contradiction. He said trials don't diminish joy, they actually produce it. Some years ago, we asked John to explain how that's possible. How can difficult times actually be the best thing for us? Here's what John said.
1: Well, James said, "Count it all joy when you fall into various trials, because they have a perfecting work." That's right. You know, we all think we should have life easy. We pray for smooth sailing. We pray to be delivered from troublesome things. You know, we want everything to be comfortable. That does not produce deep trust, deep faith, deep assurance, spiritual maturity, and consequently, joy. Joy is a product of trials. Joy is a product of seeing the hand of God in the midst of struggle, in the midst of trial, in the midst of pain, in the midst of suffering. Trials produce joy. That's why we're told to rejoice in our trials. This kind of instruction is essentially the message of a book called Anxious for Nothing. Or another way to title it would be Don't Worry. Anxious for Nothing. Times of testing come, but times of worry don't have to accompany them. Worry is not necessary. Worry is not the right response to suffering. Joy is the right response when we understand what God is doing. And so I've pulled this and a lot of other really important truth from the Bible into this book, Anxious for Nothing. What it's going to do is help you keep your worry in check by cultivating contentment. Wow, wouldn't you love to have contentment in anything and everything? Health emergencies, financial struggles, broken relationships, even persecution? You can be content. The back of the book includes Psalms for the anxious. Many folks have written us through the years letting us know this book has made a profound difference in their life, particularly in trials.
0: 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When we hear from people who are going through times of suffering and struggling with worry, this is the resource we point them to. Anxious for Nothing continues to have a very fruitful ministry. 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

0: Good encouragement from Pastor Greg Laurie. Such important insight today on A New Beginning on a challenging subject. The title of today's study, Why Do Christians Have to Suffer? You know, Pastor Greg, somebody may be listening right now who's facing some difficult challenges. They don't particularly count themselves as religious, but boy, they could sure use some help about now.
1: Yes, sometimes God will let us go through hardship so he'll get our attention. The psalmist said, "Before I was afflicted, I went astray, but now I have kept your word." So maybe something's happening in your life that's caused you to look up, as in looking up to God, and you're saying, "Help." Listen, that's not a bad place to be. In fact, that's a really good place to be. It's been said when you get to the end of yourself, you get to the beginning of God. Do you feel like you're at the end of yourself right now? Then why don't you pray? In fact, I would like to lead you in a prayer. Maybe you've never prayed before. You don't even know how to start praying. That's okay. Prayer is just talking to God. Let me lead you in a simple prayer. You could pray it after me, in fact. And this is a prayer where you're asking God to enter into your situation, but more significantly, you're asking Christ to enter into your life. See, that's what being a Christian is. It's having Christ living inside of you. It's a relationship, not some religious thing. So if you would like a relationship with God, if you would like God to walk with you through your times of difficulty, you could pray this prayer after me right now. Just pray these words if you would. Lord Jesus, I'm scared, and I need your help, and I'm asking you to enter my life. I'm asking you to forgive me of my sin. I know that you died on the cross for my sin and rose again from the dead, but I want to receive you now as my Savior and my Lord. So I invite you into my life, and I choose to follow you from this moment forward. Thank you for hearing this prayer. And thank you for answering this prayer. In Jesus' name I pray. Amen.
0: Amen. 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And I know that word growing is important.
1: Yes.
0: It's full of such great insight. And let me ask you this. If a brand new believer picked up this book today, what do you hope would happen in their life over the next 6 months?
1: Yeah, I would hope that they would internalize these principles and develop disciplines. I know we don't like to hear that word these days. We want everything fast. You know, you can type in what you want and get same-day delivery from Amazon. Mm. DoorDash can bring your food in an instant. Mm. You can get your information immediately. And so we look at the Christian life and we want to know what the hack is, what the shortcut is. And the reality is it doesn't work that way. The Christian life has been defined as long obedience in the same direction. And I think that we need to apply discipline. Just as you use discipline to say no to dessert or discipline to go to the gym or discipline to resist temptation, etc., you need to apply discipline and say there's certain things I'm going to do every day if I feel like it or not. And one of those disciplines is I'm going to read the Bible every day. There was an old song we used to sing, read your Bible, pray every day, and you will grow in love. Remember that? Well, that's theologically correct. Read your Bible. Pray every day and you will grow in love. Psalm 1 says, Happy is the man that doesn't walk in the counsel of the ungodly or sin in the way of sinners or sit in the seat of the scornful. But listen, his delight is in the word of God, and in it he meditates day and night. Start your day with the Bible, end your day with the Bible, and work it in the middle of the day sometime too. And so here's a new book that we're offering. You mentioned the title, What Every Growing Christian Needs to Know. And I go into some depth, encouraging believers to study their Bibles, giving some helpful tips on how they can do that more effectively, why it will bring joy into their life. As I mentioned earlier, in Psalm 1, his delight, it says. It doesn't say his drudgery. No, his delight is in the word of the Lord. Every Christian should look forward to reading the Bible and hearing the Bible taught. So if you look forward to like listening to our broadcast and other Bible teaching shows, that's a good sign. That's an indication of spiritual growth. In fact, the very fact that you're listening right now tells me something about you. It tells me that you want to know Jesus more. It tells me that you want to grow as a Christian. So let us help you do that. And we'll rush you a copy of What Every Growing Christian Needs to Know for your gift of any size. Dave will tell you more about that now.
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5: I'm sure you've heard the phrase work-life balance. When I hear it, I picture a seesaw constantly trying to stay perfectly balanced. But if you've ever been on a seesaw, you know that's not easy. There are always ups and downs. I'm Julie Bastide with The Christian Working Woman, and this week I want to talk about that idea. You know, actually, I want to challenge it. I'm not convinced that balance is the right goal. I think God calls us to something different, to healthy rhythms. Life has seasons. Some seasons are naturally busier than others, but how do we live out those seasons without always feeling exhausted, overwhelmed, or out of sync. The truth is, you and I were never created to live at full throttle all the time. We were created to regularly rest. We were created to practice Sabbath rest. But what does that really mean, and what does it look like in our lives today? Going back to the very beginning of Scripture, we see that God himself established the pattern. In Genesis chapter 2, verse 3, it says, "Then God blessed the seventh day and made it holy, because on it he rested from all the work of creating that he had done." Think about that. God didn't rest because he was tired. He rested because he was establishing a rhythm for his creation, a rhythm that you and I are meant to follow. The Ten Commandments also references the Sabbath. In Exodus 20, he says, "Remember the Sabbath day by keeping it holy. 6 days you shall labor and do all your work, but the seventh day is a Sabbath day to the Lord your God. On it you shall not do any work." God points back to his creation as the reason. Just as he worked for 6 days and rested on the seventh, he calls us to do the same. Now, Sabbath certainly includes worship, but notice that God also repeatedly emphasizes rest. He tells his people to stop working, to cease striving, and to follow his example. And perhaps even more importantly, I think we need to change our mindset. Instead of thinking, "I have to take a day off," what if we saw Sabbath as a weekly declaration that God is enough? It's a way of saying, "God, you're in control. The world keeps turning even when I stop working. I trust you to provide. I trust you with what I didn't get finished today." Sabbath isn't primarily about following another rule. It's about nurturing our relationship with God. It's about trusting him enough to stop, worship, and rest. Remember that he is the one who sustains our lives. Join me tomorrow for more encouragement about rest here on The Christian Working Woman.
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7: This is Texas Ag Today, the number one source for the latest news in Texas agriculture. 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From the piney woods of East Texas to the rocky ranges of the Trans-Pecos, and from the Panhandle down to the Rio Grande Valley. 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
8: 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I'm James Hunt, and we'll talk about that on Texas Ag Today.
9: New conservation investments have been announced benefiting working ranches in Texas. I'm Tom Nicoletti, and I'll have more details straight ahead on Texas Ag Today.
10: Additional exports of beef trimmings for lean ground beef will start making their way into the U.S. with a lower tariff rate starting September 1st. I'm Jessica Domel, and we'll have details coming up on Texas Ag Today.
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11: Hello, Texas. Why don't you jump on in with me and buckle up? We're going to take a ride around the Lone Star State as we cover the most important industry in this greatest state in the nation, Texas agriculture. Be sure to hold on tight because it all starts right now. A couple of announcements over the past week are giving us more ways to fight the screw worm in Texas. The first is that the NovoFly screw worm fly strain is closer to being used in large-scale fly production. Releasing sterile flies got rid of screw worms in the U.S. back in the 60s, and it's proving to be very useful in containing the spread we currently have here in Texas. But the downside of that practice is that half the sterile flies produced are females. Only the males are helpful in breaking down the screw worm fly's life cycle. The NovoFly strain will only produce male flies, essentially doubling the effectiveness of sterile fly releases. The original sterile fly technique was developed right here in Texas at the U.S. Livestock Insect Research Laboratory in Kerrville. That work has continued and has now resulted in the NovoFly technology. The EPA granted an emergency use for it back in June, and it's currently undergoing field testing in Panama. The sterile fly production facility currently being built in the Rio Grande Valley will be using this NovoFly technology to produce only male flies. The other development is the EPA has approved an emergency use authorization for a generic Ivermec to prevent screwworm infestations. The move covers injectable bimectin. It can be used for screwworm prevention at birth, castration, or the appearance of a wound. Many harvested farm fields will be full of dove hunters in a few days.
10: Dove hunting season across the state opens Tuesday, and officials at the Texas Parks and Wildlife Department are saying it looks to be a good one. According to TPWD, much of the state received significant rainfall this spring, which has bolstered the previous year's healthy dove population. TPWD biologists estimate both mourning and white-winged dove populations at near record highs. This year's season dates and regulations are available on outdoorannual.com. For the Texas Farm Bureau Radio Network, I'm Jessica Domel.
11: There's a growing interest in raising sheep in the Texas High Plains. James Hunt reports from the Panhandle.
8: Here in the Texas High Plains, many row crop farmers have begun introducing livestock into their operations. In a lot of those cases, the livestock is cattle. But Hale County Extension Agent Andy Hart says down around the Plainview area, he's seeing a good number of people making their entry into the livestock business with sheep. And one particular type of sheep is proving to be especially popular.
12: Most of the commercial sheep in this area now are the hair sheep. Most of them are Dorper influenced of some sort. There's other hair breeds that they're crossing up with those. The good thing about that particular breed of sheep is they're very resistant to parasites. They have lots of durability, don't have to castrate those, don't have to band tails, they don't have to shear them because they shed their hair. So it makes it a little bit easier from a commercial operation than it did with maybe some of our fine wool sheep and medium wool sheep that we've had in the past. And a lot of the people that have sheep here, they've created a market. And so depending where they ship their animals, a lot of times the buyer will come here and pick up the sheep and not even have to have those sheep delivered. So the main thing is the people in the sheep business is finding that niche to have a good market for their offspring.
8: Now, as Hart indicated, the hair sheep are not suited for wool production, but their buyers are using them for meat production.
12: A lot of them are going to feedlots, they're being finished out, and then they're being sent to market. There is a packing plant that has opened back up in San Angelo, and then a lot of these go up to Colorado, to a slaughtering plant in Colorado, and are distributed from there.
8: That's Hale County Extension Agent Andy Hart. I'm James Hunt on the Texas Farm Bureau Radio Network.
11: New conservation investments will benefit working ranches here in Texas. Tom Nicoletti tells how.
9: The National Fish and Wildlife Foundation, along with McDonald's USA, have announced nearly $2.4 million in grants through the Grassland Resilience and Conservation Initiative that will help complete voluntary conservation easements on working ranches across the country, including projects here in Texas. The funding supports the diligence and transaction costs required to permanently conserve grasslands while keeping ranching operations in production. The grants will unlock nearly $99.1 million in total conservation impact by leveraging approximately $96.7 million in matching contributions that support the advancement of conservation easements. Projects funded through these grants will include helping permanently conserve an expected 100,000 acres of grasslands across 31 properties in 11 states, cover common expenses such as property appraisals, environmental assessments, title work, and other legal and financial requirements, also help to permanently conserve grasslands that provide important habitat and migration corridors for wildlife, also to support working ranches that underpin local economies and the U.S. beef supply chain. For Texas specifically, the Texas Agricultural Land Trust is awarded $485,000 to help conserve more than 12,000 acres of working ranch land across seven counties. This is the second round of grants awarded through the Grassland Resilience and Conservation Initiative. I'm Tom Nicoletti for the Texas Farm Bureau Radio Network.
11: The American Farm Bureau, the Livestock Marketing Association, the National Cattlemen's Beef Association, and the U.S. Cattlemen's Association have all teamed up to write a letter to President Trump, urging him to reverse a proposed 90-day duty-free beef import plan they believe would weaken the long-term stability of the U.S. cattle industry. The letter calls on the administration to work with industry stakeholders on solutions that keep food affordable while protecting producers, consumers, and strengthening the nation's ability to produce its own food. Those imports of tariff-free foreign beef will begin this week. Jessica Domel has the story.
10: An additional 300,000 metric tons, or more than 660 million pounds, of lean beef trimmings for ground beef will begin making their way into the United States with no above-quota tariff starting September 1st. U.S. President Donald Trump signed a proclamation Wednesday afternoon temporarily expanding the amount of trimmings that are subject to an in-quota tariff rate in the United States. The order allows 100,000 tons of beef into the U.S. per month for 3 months, and it only applies to lean beef trimmings to be used for ground beef. The order also encourages the beef to be sold at a 25% discount from the going import price, according to the White House. The president noted in the order he may halt the imports of the beef if prices for ground beef do not come down. He did not specify in the order which countries would be exporting the beef to the U.S. Following the signing, the American Farm Bureau Federation called it a blow to U.S. agriculture, saying the import of more than 660 million pounds of beef imports over 90 days will undermine the U.S. cattle industry's recovery. AFBF President Zippy Duvall said one of the few bright spots for U.S. agriculture right now, the cattle sector, just became dimmer because of the presidential proclamation. He said the timing of the proclamation is a gut punch to ranchers' bottom line. He said the claim of ensuring that these added imports do not disrupt the orderly marketing of commodities in the U.S. falls flat when ranchers are now selling their cattle into a market in sharp decline. Duvall said it is not too late to reverse the decision, and American Farm Bureau urges the president to consider the economic harm it causes America's ranchers. For the Texas Farm Bureau Radio Network, I'm Jessica Domel.
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13: Hot, dry weather is taking its toll on crops and livestock here on the Rolling Plains, but fall can't be too far away. Hello, I'm Barry Mahler, and I have the story in today's report.
11: And a researcher has developed a tool to predict chronic wasting disease in deer.
7: 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Making Texas agriculture great again. 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
11: Dry weather is taking a toll on crops and livestock in the Texas High Plains. Barry Mahler has this update from Wichita Falls.
13: Well, summer moves on here on the Rolling Plains. We have seen some hot temperatures during the month of August. Now, not record-breaking numbers, but just that day after day of temperatures over 100 without a thunderstorm, well, it made it tough to handle. Right now, if you drew a line due north from Louisiana all the way to Canada, nearly everything west of that line would be dry. Now, the drought conditions get more intense the further west you go, but things are not too bad in the major corn-producing areas, thank goodness. They're saying the corn crop right now is rated good to excellent for about 58% of the crop, and that's kind of surprising with all the dry weather around. But anyway, right now it's holding on. Now, I understand it's dropping a little from report to report. Yes, it's under some stress, no doubt about that, but looks like we're going to be in pretty good shape as far as the corn crop's concerned nationwide, and that's good news. Now, that's not the case for our cotton here on the Rolling Plains, as the heat and drought have taken its toll, and even some of the irrigated crop is having a hard time keeping up. Cotton market remains good, too. We'd like to have a crop to sell, because we're talking cotton trading 86 to 88 cent range. That's a good market in anybody's book. You know, the hot, dry weather is beginning to worry wheat producers as they prepare to plant a fall crop with some of the wheat for pasturing. It's a double-use crop. We raise some of it for forage, and that needs to be planted probably in about a 30-day period from about mid-September to mid-October. If we don't get some rain in here, that's probably not going to happen. The other fear is that we're still hearing about El Nino, and they say it's coming, and it's going to increase our chances for rain, and we have seen the time when it started raining raining in the fall and never dried up enough for us to get a tractor in the field. And that would keep a bunch of our producers from raising pasture with their wheat. And that's a big part of the income from a wheat crop in this part of the country. So something we'll have to be watching. You can bet when they get the opportunity to roll, they're going to be in the fields and ready to go. We're just a few months away from a legislative session here in Texas, which always has the ability to affect Texas, and right now it looks as though there could be some emphasis on data centers and expanding the power grid, and that's causing lots of discussions right now across the country. This will be an important legislative year, and right now we don't even know who the players are. We won't find that out till the November election. Well, the dry weather's not helping with rebuilding the cattle herd either. It's hard to keep heifers and grow them out when you don't have feed and you don't have water, and that's slowing that process down, and that's not good for the livestock business. Well, there's a lot going on. A lot of it's not good, but there's one thing about Texas. It gets hot and dry. Don't worry. It will change. Because the one thing we know for sure about Texas weather is the only thing constant is change. Reporting from North Central Texas, I'm Barry Mahler for Texas Ag Today.
11: A researcher has developed a tool to predict chronic wasting disease in deer. Dr. Bob Judd has more.
14: Chronic wasting disease, or CWD, is a fatal syndrome that causes weight loss, ataxia or wobbling, listlessness, and other neurological symptoms in both farmed and free-ranging U.S. mule deer, elk, moose, and whitetail deer. The disease is recognized as a prion disease, indicating that an infectious misfolded protein is instrumental for behavior changes, emaciation, progressive neurological disease, and death. Dr. Christopher Seabury from Texas A&M indicates that certain aspects of the whitetail deer's response to chronic wasting disease are moderately to highly heritable, or passed from parent to offspring, and can be predicted using a custom genomic tool designed by Dr. Seabury. The custom tool, a novel array, can be used to predict a white-tailed deer's response to CWD exposure with high accuracy and is likely to become widely used in a genetic evaluation program aimed at reducing the presence of CWD. This would allow deer farmers and wildlife managers to selectively breed the least susceptible deer and reduce CWD populations, although currently the program is focusing on white-tailed deer. CWD is currently present in 26 states in America, multiple Canadian provinces, and Eurasia. The research used molecular genetic techniques and the machine learning to analyze DNA samples from deer with and without CWD. Dr. Seabury indicates that one of the most important things from his study is the mean genomic prediction accuracy, which is around 81%. This means we can predict with 81% accuracy the phenotype of a tested animal and the genetic merit of each animal as it relates to CWD. Dr. Seabury's goal is to develop an inexpensive test that can be widely used and implemented. I'm Dr. Bob. This is the Texas Farm Bureau Radio Network.
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16: We're on the line with Kelly Thigpen, Pearsall Livestock. Kelly, how'd sale go?
17: Oh, sale's all right. I mean, it's no secret now that this thing's sure cheaper, you know. A lot of pressure on the market these last few days and weeks, I guess. But, it was sure showing up there today on, you know, higher end of the calves and fleshier end of the lightweight calves. You know, I sure thought were a good bit cheaper. Some of them $20, $30 in spots, you know, cheaper. The better end of the heavier cattle, those five weights and up, still dollaring out pretty good. They didn't back up as much. I didn't think it was kind of $10, $15. Cheaper on some of those, but they're still dollaring out a decent amount of money. Looks like the packer cows and bulls, they were sure softer too. Probably $8 to $10 cheaper on those. I think best packer cow there today, $1.65. Didn't have any really good bulls there today. We believe $1.95 on the best bull that we had on all there today. So still, like I said, still bringing a lot of money, just not quite where we were a month or two ago. But it's just how it's going right now. Just some cheaper. But anyway, thought we got along good. Ended up 375 head.
16: Are you aware of anything for next week?
17: Yes, sir. Do have a few sets of calves coming. Looks like these run things are picking up, getting into closer September here. Start seeing a few more calves.
16: Tell everybody how to get a hold of you.
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16: I appreciate you. Thank you so much. Bye-bye.
15: Neighbor, thanks for joining me. I'm Larry Marble. This is the Texas Farm Bureau Radio Network. Walk in the pens. We'll see you tomorrow. Good day.
11: Cattle futures ending the week lower, with the October live cattle contract down $1.20 to close at $211.72. The December contract down $1.07 to $213.72. Same thing on feeder cattle, with October feeders down $1.55, $316.52. November feeders dropped $1.55, closing the week at $309.92. Cash fed cattle trade lower once again this past week. In the north, we saw live sales at 218 live, 345 dressed. Here in the south, we're seeing sales at 222. Also, a negotiated grid sale reported in Texas at 223. All those prices $3 to $8 lower compared to the previous week. Boxed beef prices mixed. Choice down $4.97, $376.39. Select down $2.81 at $3.62 even. Big run-up in the corn market. Lower production estimates and stronger demand pushed this market well above $5. September corn up 1 3/4, ending the week at $5.12 a bushel. December corn up 3, $5.36.5. The big gainer this week was wheat, as we saw the market jump almost a dollar due to the continued disruption of grain exports out of the Black Sea region. December Kansas City wheat up 22 1/4 Friday, closing the week at $8.44 1/4. December Chicago wheat up 23 1/4, $7.84. Profit taking pushed the cotton market down Friday. December cotton down 103 points, closing at 91.38 cents. In the energy markets, October natural gas down 2 at 288. October West Texas crude down 15 cents, 83.38 a barrel. The financial markets slightly lower, with the Dow down 19 points, 53,549. The NASDAQ down 133 at 26,408. The S&P down 19, 7,712. Now with a closer look at the energy and financial markets, here's economist Tim Snyder with Matador Economics in Dallas.
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0: refinery turnaround season is approaching. Turnaround is the time when maintenance traditionally reduces refinery runs during September and October. That's the seasonal pattern, folks, and it happens about twice a year. Now, on the equity side of the markets, the major indices are mixed, with the Dow and the S&P up fractionally, while the NASDAQ gives back a little of yesterday's enthusiasm. Volatility is slightly lower, and the U.S. dollar is leaning a few ticks higher. The metals are a bit lower, and the energy complex is lower as a class across the board. Here's the bottom line. Wall Street got its answer from NVIDIA yesterday. Today it wants one from Kevin Warsh. The question isn't simply whether the Fed raises interest rates. It's whether the chairman believes the higher interest rates can solve inflation that was created by a wartime energy shortage. I've said this before. You don't cure a supply shortage by creating a demand shortage. Today, we'll find out whether the Fed sees it the same way. For the Texas Farm Bureau Radio Network, I'm economist Tim Snyder.
1: 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I'm Kerry Martin. 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
8: Hi, my name is Bianca, and I'm a real estate buyer. There's three things that I think stand out to me about Michelle, and one of those things would be her integrity. Michelle holds a lot of integrity.

0: with her business, and she wants to make sure that her clients are treated with respect and that they are able to trust her. She helps you to feel safe and secure and comfortable, and she handles your information, your personal confidential information, with the utmost respect. And that to me says a lot, knowing that your information is private and that she respects that about her clients. Another thing about Michelle, I believe, is that she is dependable. She's somebody that you can trust, rely on. She's available when you need her. She's gonna work as hard as she can for her clients. And it's really not about the money for Michelle, it's about her work. She takes a lot of pride in her work, and she's gonna do the best job she can for you, no matter what it costs, no matter what it takes. So you can really depend on Michelle to get the job done, not only quickly, but with care. She cares about her clients. And another thing about Michelle is she's very adaptable. Her ability to connect with her customers, regardless of what background they're from, where they live, where they wanna live, their income status, she's able to adapt and connect with her clients on a personal level and on a professional level. So it makes it easy for her clients to feel comfortable during the process, which I think is really important. You want it to be something that's fun, stress-free, and comfortable, and Michelle's able to do that for us. I recommend Michelle as a realtor because she will get the job done. She will do it with care. She will do it with passion, and she will make sure that it's done timely. She will be available for all your needs, and she's somebody that you can trust.
1: Whether you're looking to buy or sell, call Michelle Sanchez with RE/MAX Elite at 361-442-4176.
2: The Bible clearly describes foolish behavior and warns us about it. I'm Mary Lohman of the Christian Working Woman, and this week I want to talk about the foolish people in our lives and how we should deal with them. Some people behave foolishly on a sporadic basis. Others are consistently foolish. As we talk about foolish people, we need to be aware that we could be talking about ourselves as well. None of us is exempt from any of these foolish characteristics. I spent 10 years doing my own thing, walking away from my commitment to Jesus Christ, and I shake my head as I think of how foolishly I behaved in those years. We'll look to God's word to define foolish behavior for us and look again to tell us what our responsibility is when we deal with that kind of person. Now, please be aware that not all foolish people have all of these characteristics. You may know foolish people with only one of these traits, but it is so pronounced that it consumes them. So what is foolish behavior? Denying, disregarding, or rebelling against God. Psalm 14 says, "The fool says in his heart, there is no God." It is very foolish to ignore the living God. In fact, nothing could be more foolish. And this applies not only to those who are outright atheists or agnostics, but also to those who live as though there is no God. If you ask them, many might say, "Oh, sure, I believe there's a God," but nothing in their life or lifestyle shows any acknowledgement of God. They live as though God does not exist. The Bible says they are fools. Slandering, lying, and deceiving are foolish behaviors. From Proverbs 10, "He who conceals his hatred has lying lips, and whoever spreads slander is a fool." Foolish people don't hesitate to lie. They are big on running other people down. Their mouth gets them into trouble very often. Just think of the foolish people you know. Isn't their mouth one of their biggest problems? Well, when our mouths are out of control, we too are foolish. Tomorrow we'll look further at the Bible's description of a foolish person. I hope you'll join me. What if you had a community you could turn to for encouragement and prayer? Our anchored communities offer just that to you. Each week, these communities meet virtually at various times. That means you can find one that actually fits your schedule. Learn more and register today at ChristianWorkingWoman.org and join me again tomorrow.
3: If thou shalt confess with thy mouth the Lord Jesus, and shalt believe in thine heart that God hath raised him from the dead, thou shalt be saved. Romans 10:9. 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

0: Platelet-rich plasma is commonly being used in equine joints, but standardization is lacking. Hello, everyone. I'm Dr. Bob Judd with Texas Vet News on the Texas Farm Bureau Radio Network. Platelet-rich plasma, or PRP, is derived from the horse's own blood, and then platelets are concentrated, and it promotes tissue healing and moderates inflammation. However, the standardization and efficacy of PRP is lacking due to the variable aspects of PRP kits available. One study evaluated PRP in the long and short term injected into joints, and although a self-limiting inflammatory response occurred, this response was short-lived and PRP seemed to be safe. Although another study showed PRP presented an antioxidant effect in joints, it increased an inflammatory prostaglandin in the joint and decreased the quality of hyaluronic acid in the joint for 48 hours. Growth factors were increased after injection of PRP in the joint, but growth factors were decreased in disease joints compared to healthy joints. One platelet product activated with thrombin induced an inflammatory response in the joint, while one activated with calcium chloride did not. Only two of the product kits available support the metabolic needs of the platelets and the viable separation of the platelets in an undamaged manner. So again, all these kits are different. The goal is to get 5 times more platelets than the platelet count in whole blood, and most of these kits came from human medicine and have not been tested in horses. There is also no standard dose of platelets for joint disease in horses. It would be nice to be able to freeze samples for later use, and again, results of freezing depend on the product and the freezing method. With freezing, growth factors in the products decrease rapidly. This is not to say PRP is not effective in equine joints, as it has been shown to be effective, but the kits used and other variables can affect the efficacy of PRP. I'm veterinarian Dr. Bob Judd. This is the Texas Farm Bureau Radio Network.
1: Welcome, everyone, to Family Talk. It's a ministry of the James Dobson Family Institute, supported by listeners just like you. I'm Dr. James Dobson, and I'm thrilled that you've joined us.
2: Well, welcome to this special edition of Dr. James Dobson's Family Talk. Family Talk, of course, is the broadcast division of the Dr. James Dobson Family Institute. I'm Roger Marsh, and today we are reflecting on the value that we place on the elderly in our lives. This was a topic near and dear to Dr. Dobson's heart, and it's one that touches all of us in one way or another. In fact, the elder community is a growing part of our society. It is projected that by the year 2030, which is only 4 years from now, nearly 1 out of every 5 Americans will be classified as a senior citizen. Speaking from experience, it's not a bad place to be, but keep in mind that is a significant portion of the population. And yet, so many of our precious seniors feel forgotten, sitting alone and wondering if anyone still cares about them at all. Well, on today's edition of Family Talk, we're going to hear a conversation Dr. Dobson had with the late Missy Tate, who dedicated her life to bringing the love of Christ into nursing homes all across the country. Now, she sang in rest homes. She spoke with the lonely and shared hope with people that the world would just as soon forget. Her stories are truly incredible. So let's listen now as Dr. Dobson sets up today's conversation here on Family Talk.
1: I received a personal letter from a friend of mine named Rudy Mark Miller. Rudy has been a great friend to me for more than 30 years, and I talked to him just the other day. And on this occasion, he shared a suggestion with me, which I took very seriously because it came from Rudy and because it was a good idea. Rudy wrote, "Your radio program addresses Mother's Day and Father's Day and Valentine's Day in the most sensitive and beautiful ways. Is it possible once in a while to do a program which reminds us of our forgotten moms and dads and sisters and brothers and friends who are in rest homes or live alone and face each day, Christmas included, not knowing who cares about them or even acknowledges their existence more than once a year. And do you know, a lot of those people write to us and in kind of shaky handwriting for somebody that may be 80 or 90 and just writes to say, I listen to you. I'm blessed by what you do. I'm praying for you. You know, those people really touch my heart. And they've obviously touched Rudy's heart. And he passed along this idea that we ought to talk about the elderly and their needs for love and care as the years roll by. And that's exactly what we're going to do today. What we're seeing is reversing of the demographic pyramid, where fewer young people are encouraging and supporting the older population. A lot of people are neglected because of that, and we need to focus more on those that are. In some cases, the least of these, my brethren. You know, many of them have no money at all. And my heart goes out to these folks. You know, I mentioned earlier that we get letters from people. They often apologize because they can't help us. And we just want to know what we can do for you. And there are often some tears that go along with that. We were talking to Missy Tate, who joined us in the studio to talk about this subject. Missy went home to be with the Lord in 2005, but at the time of our recording, she was the head of Missy Tate Ministries, which ministered to people in nursing homes, and she would sing and speak in rest homes all over the country. She was truly a blessing to everyone who came in contact with her, and she shared the love of Christ with those that many in the world would just as soon forget.
2: Well, with that, let's listen in now as Dr. Dobson shares this rich conversation with the late Missy Tate right here on Family Talk.
1: Missy, you're an ideal person to discuss what we've been talking about and the suggestion from Rudy Mark Miller, and it is really a delight to have you here.
3: Oh, Dr. Dobson, it's an honor. It really is.
1: Tell me why, of all the things that you could devote your life to, you chose going into places that some people would consider depressing and unpleasant?
3: I feel it very comfortable. I know that's where God is leading me, and I truly feel that going into a nursing home setting is a very comfortable situation for me. But I also know that I'm going to meet a group of people that have certain needs, and hopefully God will help me meet those needs for
1: them. It's heartbreaking to see it, isn't it?
3: Well, for some people it is. I don't find it that way. I find it a joyous opportunity because these people are at the jumping off point. They are ready to go to heaven, and I just feel it's a great opportunity to minister to them. And I think that's where the story of Irma comes in and why I'm doing what I'm doing. And Irma, I was there the day she was brought into the nursing home, 87 years old, and boy, was she something to behold. She was a real detriment to the nursing home. She'd curse at you. She'd call you everything in the book. And I went away on summer vacation and came back, and lo and behold, the recreational director came up to me and said, "You have to sing with Irma." And I said, "Are you kidding? She'll swat me." "No, no, no, no. Go up to the microphone and sing with her." And I did. Oh, she had a beautiful voice. Found out she was her church organist. And she had definitely changed. I asked her nurses, and they said she had a personality change. I asked her doctors. They said it was her medicine. Well, I went into her room one afternoon, and I said, "Irma, it's Missy." "Oh, yes, the nice lady who sings with me." And I said, "Yes, Irma, you're different." "Oh, I know I am." I said, "What changed you?" She said, "Well, I know you asked me a lot to come down to those meetings." And she said, "I liked the music, but I didn't want to hear any preaching." But she said, "I rolled my wheelchair close enough one day." And she said, "I heard the pastor say, if you'd only raise your hand and ask Jesus in your heart, you will have peace." And she said, "Missy, I had nothing left in life." And she said, "I raised my hand." And she said, "You know, I know two things." And I said, "What's that?" She said, "I know where I'm going when I die." Mm-hmm. I know I can accept any circumstance I'm in. And through that grew a ministry of sharing Christ with our seniors.
1: What are those homes and institutions like? Describe what happens there.
3: Well, there's a variety. I think some of them are beautiful, very palatial. Some are in between, and then some are at the other spectrum, rather smelly and dirty and that type thing. But they are filled with people that have great expectations, but there's a lot of loneliness there, too. The statistic was 87% of nursing home patients did not receive one visitor in their stay at the nursing home.
1: Can you put a human face on that? What's that loneliness like? You've met so many people there. Can you help us understand it? It's, statistics don't get it done.
3: Mm-hmm.
1: What does that really mean?
3: Basically, there's a schedule that they keep. They get up in the morning, they're washed, they're fed, and then they sit and they wait. The recreational director many times plans programs, plans activities. Then they eat. Then they take a nap. Then there's another activity. Then they eat, and then they go to bed. It's a very scheduled situation.
1: Day after day.
3: Day after day after day after day.
1: You know, I flew into Chicago many years ago as a young man for a business trip, and there was a big convention there, and the hotel that I had reservations at had lost those reservations, and they felt responsible for me, but they didn't have any room for me. And they started calling, trying to find a place for me to go that night. And they called all over the place, and they finally found a room in a nursing home, big 10-story building that had been a hotel that had gone bankrupt, and then it had been given to that purpose. And so they got me a room there. And so I drove out to a suburb of Chicago and spent the night in that nursing home. And the next morning, my eyes were really open. I went down to the lobby, and there are these old people sitting in wheelchairs all over the place, maybe 100 people mm-hmm. down there. Mm-hmm. What struck me most and frankly depressed me was that nobody talked to anybody else.
3: Yes.
1: There was no interchange. They just mm-hmm. sat and stared. Mm-hmm. Is that characteristic of nursing homes?
3: That's characteristic when they're lined up in the hall. But it's not characteristic of them when they're in a group setting. When they're in a group setting, they will respond to the person next to them, which sometimes is their own roommate. But it's a very self-centered, self-focused.
1: There's not a lot of social life mm-hmm. in a place like that. So loneliness
3: no.
1: mm-hmm. grows not only because family and friends don't come, but mm-hmm. because there's not a lot of social interaction inside.
3: Right.
1: Missy, I have a poem here that I've had in my file for a long time. This is entitled Many Remembers, and I think it'll help illustrate what we're talking about. God, my hands are old. I've never said that out loud before, but they are. I was so proud of them once. They were soft, like the velvet smoothness of a firm, ripe peach. Now the softness is more like worn-out sheets or withered leaves. When did these slender, graceful hands become gnarled, shrunken claws? When, God? They lie here in my lap, naked reminders of this worn-out body that has served me too well. How long has it been since someone touched me? 20 years? 20 years I've been a widow, respected, smiled at, but never touched. Never held so close that loneliness was blotted out. I remember how my mother used to hold me, God. When I was hurt in spirit or flesh, she would gather me close and stroke my silky hair and caress my back with her warm hands. Oh, God, I'm so lonely. I remember the first boy who ever kissed me. We were both so new at that. The taste of young lips and popcorn, the feeling inside of mysteries to come. I remember Hank and the babies. How else can I remember them but together? Out of the fumbling, awkward attempts of new lovers came the babies. And as they grew, so did our love. And God, Hank didn't seem to mind if my body thickened and faded a little. He still loved it and touched it. and we didn't mind if we were no longer beautiful, and it felt so good. And the children hugged me a lot. Oh, God, I'm lonely. God, why didn't we raise the kids to be silly and affectionate, as well as dignified and proper? You see, they do their duty. They drive up in their fine cars. They come to my room and pay their respects. They chatter brightly and reminisce, but they don't touch me. They call me Mom or Mother or Grandma. Never Minnie. My mother called me Minnie. So did my friends. Hank called me Minnie, too. But they're gone, and so is Minnie. And only Grandma is here. And God, she's lonely. Yeah. Isn't that beautiful?
3: Oh, that's beautiful. Beautiful.
1: Mm-hmm. And it conveys what you have seen.
3: Yes.
1: As you have interacted with people.
3: Oh, for sure. I love the story of Lily. Lily had been in a local nursing home for over 15 years. And she touched my hand one day and she said, "Missy, why is it taking so long?" I said, "Lily, taking so long for what?" She said, "To die." I said, "Lily, God must want you to be a blessing to someone. That's why he's leaving you here a while." And she said, "A blessing? Why a blessing?" I said, "Well, it's up to God, Lily." I said, "But he wants you to be a blessing to someone." She said, "Me? Who could I ever be a blessing to?" And I said, "Well, maybe to a roommate, maybe to a loved one, maybe to a grandchild, but that's why he's keeping you here so long." She said, "Well, then I'm willing to wait."
1: That's beautiful.
3: Feel that loneliness.
1: Yeah. Missy, let's talk about the practical side of this. There are people out there who have loved ones, relatives, mothers, fathers that are in nursing homes and have not really done their duty to them. It's obvious what we would like them to do and what we're suggesting that they do. For all the others who are listening, you're suggesting that even if they don't have someone there that they know, that they go to a nursing home and attempt to reach out to them and love them. Yes. How does one do that? You walk through the front door and the nurse says, "Why are you here?" And you say,
3: "Well, I would suggest a phone call first, but you can't go to the front door. That's fine. But you get a hold of the recreational director and say, "I really would like to come and do whatever I can for your people here. But go, and don't go at the holiday time. They're inundated with people at the holiday time. Go in the dead of winter. Go in the dead of summer when they have no one there."
1: Have you had many experiences where the light went on and a person in the last chapter of life all of a sudden recognizes what they've missed to this point?
3: That's why I'm here, and that's why I'm doing what I'm doing.
1: And why you're recommending it to others. You dealt with one woman who had Alzheimer's in particular.
3: Audrey. I hope we can play that tape. But Audrey was an 82-year-old woman. And she had been in the nursing home for about 8 years. Audrey had forgotten how to walk, how to talk, how to eat, and her hair, of course, was matted, and she would come down to the meetings, and just really people got so they ignored her except for physical situation. And I walked up to her one day with a microphone, and I said, "Audrey, would you like to sing with me?" And she went, and you hear that on the tape. Yeah. And then all of a sudden, she breaks into "In the Garden, I Come to the Garden Alone." And the wonderful thing is, it's in beautiful harmony.
1: Do you know that same thing happened to my mother? She was unable to communicate. My mother had Parkinson's disease, and she had really kind of shrunk to about an 80-pound little frame. But a year before that, when the process hadn't gone quite that far, my friends Robert and Bobby Wogomuth went with me to see her, and we sat on the bed and sang to her. And Robert and Bobby have great voices, and they began singing the old hymns. And my mother, who could not talk, did the same thing because it comes from the other side of the brain. She sang in alto, beautiful alto, all the words in the right place.
3: Isn't it wonderful?
1: I sat there and bawled like a baby. Let's hear the tape you're talking about.

0: Missy, in the first place, that's an emotional song, and then to have Audrey sing it with you, that must have surprised you when she chimed in there.
1: Oh, it surprised me, but the nurses that had cared for her those 8 years, they were just overwhelmed and in tears. That was amazing.
0: So what you're saying through all this is, even though there's a giving relationship and you're giving your life to go into places and reach out to people who really can't give you a lot back, you do get something back, don't you?
1: Oh, my, yes.
0: Missy, this is wonderful. This is such valuable information and motivation, I hope. We have five principles that this ministry is based on. And one of the five is the worth of the individual without regard to the circumstances in which life is expressed.
1: Yes.
0: So those who are not productive, those who are, you know, the rejected, the handicapped, and the elderly who languish in these nursing homes are all of equal worth. We're not on a hierarchy. Some aren't more valuable than others. And yet those people sit there and wait for somebody to care.
1: And Jeremiah 8:20 says, "The summer is over, the harvest is here, and we are not saved." And those are our seniors.
0: This is the last opportunity for many of them, isn't it? And if we don't reach out, who will?
1: That's right.
0: The thought that some of those people can spend eternity in heaven because of our effort is very exciting to me. Thank you, Missy. Appreciate you being with us.
1: Thank you.
0: And you know what I'm mindful of as we're talking about this subject? We are talking directly to a lot of people who are in that situation. They're listening to the radio in the nursing home, perhaps, and maybe there's a little tear in the corner of the eye because somebody has articulated what they've been feeling and what they need. And if we have put an arm around them, what a great way to invest a broadcast. And I want to share a scripture, a very, very familiar scripture from the words of Jesus. It's in Matthew 25, 34 to 40. And we've heard this before, but let's listen again and ask ourselves if we are truly conforming to this standard that God has set for us. He said in verse 34, "Then the king will say to those on his right hand, 'Come, you blessed of my Father, inherit the kingdom prepared for you from the foundations of the world. For I was hungry, and you gave me food, and I was thirsty, and you gave me drink, and I was a stranger, and you took me in. I was naked, and you clothed me. I was sick, and you visited me, and I was in prison, and you came to me.' Then the righteous will answer him, saying, 'Lord, when did we see you hungry and feed you, or thirsty and give you drink? When did we see you a stranger and take you in, or naked and clothed you? Or when did we see you sick or in prison and come to you?' And the king will answer to them and say to them, 'Assuredly, I say to you, inasmuch as you did it to one of the least of these, my brethren, you did it to me.'" Isn't that beautiful?
2: 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And what a great reminder today here on Family Talk as we listen to this heartfelt conversation featuring our own Dr. James Dobson and the late Missy Tate. 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You know, day in and day out, the Dr. James Dobson Family Institute exists to strengthen the family and to point people to the truth of God's Word. 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Not long ago, we heard from a listener who put it better than I ever could. She called us and said, "You know, I really appreciate Family Talk. I am of the older generation in the 80s and 90s in our family. 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That work will live on forever. 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P.O. 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Well, I'm Roger Marsh, and from all of us here at Family Talk and the Dr. James Dobson Family Institute, thanks so much for listening today. 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
3: It's not unusual for parents of strong-willed children to struggle with feelings of guilt and self-doubt over the constant tug-of-war in their homes.
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3: Unfortunately, too many parents have been told by the experts that managing children should be duck soup for those who do it right. 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
2: For more information, visit drdobsonminute.org.
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9: You've heard the saying, you are what you eat. There's an equally true expression about the mind. What you think is what you become. 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
10: And that's exactly true, isn't it? As you think about things, you become what you think about. And if you want to move in a new direction, you have to change your mind about what's happening. And I hope you've listened carefully to what we've said so far from this proverb in Proverbs 23, verse 7. I hope you will stay with us as we finish up our discussions today on "You're not what you think you are, but what you think you are." This is the last day in the month of August and the last time I'll be able to tell you about our resource for the month. We'll have a brand new resource tomorrow, but today you can still get your copy of God's Heart for Israel. Oh, do I want you to have this book. I hope you will make it possible to have this book in your home and to read it carefully and make sure you're lined up the way you should be when it comes to this nation, which is the apple of God's eye. This nation is God's nation. These are God's people. And we need to be careful that we don't get on the wrong side of Israel. We may not like everything that's gone down over there, and surely it's not perfect, like any nation's not perfect. But the Bible gives us pretty clear direction about how we should line up with Israel, and I've written about it in this book, and I want you to have it. It's yours for the asking when you send a gift of any size today. This is the last day this book will be available in this way, and we want to make sure you have your copy, so be sure and ask for it when you send your gift today. We are talking about how we think. And what does the Bible say about that? The Bible has a lot to say about our mind. The Bible tells us that we are to seek to have the mind of Christ. Proverbs says, "Let this mind be in you, which was also in Christ Jesus." Do we have the mind of Christ? Are we developing the right kind of thinking? Here's more of that from the book of Proverbs as we take part two of "You Are Not What You Think You Are, But What You Think You Are."
11: Benjamin Warfield, who was a great scholar who taught for 34 years at Princeton Seminary, he pleaded with his students never to exchange the mind for the heart or the heart for the mind. This is the greatest statement I've ever read about this controversy. He said, "Sometimes we hear it said that 10 minutes on your knees will give you a truer, deeper, more operative knowledge of God than 10 hours over your books." Why should you turn from God when you turn to your books, or feel that you must turn from your books in order to turn to God? Put your heart into your studies. Do not merely occupy your mind with them, but put your heart into them. They will bring you daily and hourly into the very presence of God. What a great instruction for students. The Bible says that when we study, we should put our heart into it. And when we worship, we should put our mind into it. That we should not play this game of the dichotomy which says it's the heart versus the mind. It's both. Listen again to the commandment. You shall love the Lord your God with all your heart and soul and mind. In other words, with all that you are, you're to love the Lord your God. That's the priority of a devoted mind. But then there's the priority of a dedicated mind. Did you ever read these verses from Philippians and Corinthians? Philippians 2:5, "Let this mind be in you, which was also in Christ Jesus." Or, "Who has known the mind of the Lord that he may instruct him? But we have the mind of Christ." To have the mind of Christ does not mean that we are infallible and we start playing God. To have the mind of Christ means to look at life through the Savior's point of view. Looking at life through his values and the desires in his mind. It means to think God's thoughts and not think as the world thinks. Now stop again and think with me about the power of your mind. The dizzying potential of the human mind reaches its apex in the possibility of possessing the mind of Christ through the ministry of the Holy Spirit. A possibility affirmed by Paul when he said, "We have the mind of Christ." No computer will ever be able to think God's thoughts, nor will any device ever be able to know the heart of God or do his works. But the mystery which resides between our ears has this capacity. It was created for this very purpose, to have the mind of Christ. A dedicated mind. What about the third one, the priority of a disciplined mind? 1 Peter 1:13. "Therefore, gird up the loins of your mind and be sober and rest your hope fully upon the grace that is to be brought to you at the revelation of Jesus Christ. And 2 Corinthians 10:5 puts it this way, casting down arguments and every high thing that exalts itself against the knowledge of God, bring every thought into captivity to the obedience of Christ. The disciplined mind. First of all, 1 Peter says we're to gird up the loins of our minds. When soldiers would go to war, they would take their long flowing robes and tuck their robes into the belt that went around them so that the robe wouldn't get in the way of their ability to move quickly in the battle. And Peter uses that to give us a picture of how we're to deal with our minds. It all is about focus. We're to get rid of the extraneous things, the things that get in our way, and focus our minds. Be proactive about the use of your mind. Don't be just kind of mindless, just letting whatever happen. But remember, the screen of your mind is totally under your control, and there are choices you can make. And the Bible says you're to bring every thought into captivity unto Christ. That seems like an unreasonable and impossible task. But let us not be discouraged by the fact that it is a goal that is very high, but let it motivate us to say that as much as it's possible for me, I'm going to have a controlling interest in what crosses my mind. I'm not going to feed my mind with things that will be destructive to me or will not be positive or beneficial to me. Oswald Chambers wrote, God will not make me think like Jesus. I have to do it by myself. I have to bring every thought into captivity to the obedience of Christ. And let me just stop for a moment and say, in this culture, when we are bombarded by so many impulses from so many different places, this is much more difficult than it's ever been in any culture in the history of the world. And it is not something that will happen naturally. It will take action on our part, discipline on our part. I don't know if you remember this. When I was growing up, this really dates me, but I remember when television kind of came along. My father was a pastor. My father was really concerned about TV, even though the one we had was so small, you had to be almost sitting right on top of it to see it, and it was all fuzzy. I remember that. Every time a commercial came on, especially if it was a beer commercial or a cigarette commercial, my father would get up and either turn the channel or turn the volume down. We didn't have remote controls back then. But as time went along and things got a little bit more relaxed, we who were the children, we became the remote controls. Dad would say, turn that off. Turn that off. Come on, turn it off. He didn't want that stuff going through our mind. He didn't want us to be impacted by the commercials that were on TV that he thought could be hurtful to us. Now, how many of you know we've come a long way from that? I mean, the commercials we got on TV right now are not fit for anybody to see, some of them, let alone children. I've always been impressed with my kids. We have them at our house a lot, and I never have talked to them about this, but they are so protective over what our grandchildren are allowed to watch on TV. And sometimes I'm watching a mystery or something, and they'll come in, and Don will say, you got to turn that off. We don't want kids to be watching mysteries at their age. That's kind of a picture of how we have to function with our minds, isn't it? We have to decide. You know, obviously, the internet is a real big problem today. You'd be better off not to have the internet than to be brought into some of the filth that is available on the internet. You'd be better off, if that's an issue with you, just to disconnect it and say, I don't need it. But what the Bible is saying is that if we're going to have a mind that's devoted to God, it's going to have some discipline behind it. You can't just float along and let stuff happen. You got to stop and say, this mind that I have, that God has given me, is the most incredible thing that He's given me beside my salvation. And it is worth spending some moments and thoughts about how you're going to program that mind as you go forward. The priority of a disciplined mind. Notice number four, the priority of a determined mind. Colossians 3:2. Set your mind, says, on things above, not on things on the earth. This is just a further development of the previous principle. We discipline our minds by an act of determination. We have the power to set our minds. We train our minds to think Christianly. And in many instances, we can determine not only what enters our mind, but what is not allowed to enter our mind. Thinking Christianly is more than just that. Thinking Christianly is the substance and spirit of what it means for the follower of Christ to grow in the mind of Christ. Think about this for a moment. Isn't it absurd to affirm that Jesus Christ is the Lord of all, that He's Alpha and Omega, our Creator, our Redeemer, our Judge, the source and guide and goal of all there is, and then not allowing him to be Lord over our minds and our thinking. We as evangelicals, we get all excited about all the new things in the gospel, the new birth, the new people, new powers, but we got to go back and put in the missing component, and that is a new mind. Nowhere is the Lordship of Christ and the power of gospel more needed today than in the renewing power of the Christian mind. Do you know that you can be a Christian going to heaven, absolutely forgiven, and if you don't take initiative, you can be a Christian with a secular mind that sees everything as the world sees it, even though Jesus Christ is living in your heart. I would say that the vast majority of evangelicals tend toward that as opposed to devoting their minds to the Lord Jesus Christ. Then there's the priority of a discerning mind, number five. In Philippians 4:8, we see that word again. Finally, brethren, whatever things are true, whatever things are noble, whatever things are just, whatever things are pure, whatever things are of a good report, if there is any virtue, if there is anything praiseworthy, meditate or think on these things. Now, put that verse in context. Paul is trying to help people who are struggling with anxiety and worry. He's already told them that one of the things they need to do in order to overcome that is to pray. And he tells them that if they will pray, God will hear them and he will answer them. But he doesn't end with the prayer. He says, after you pray, there's one more thing you need to do, and that is you need to get involved in what you allow to happen in your mind. And he gives them a list of characteristics that should be the judge on the kind of things we try to think about. And you can go through them. You've seen them before. I've preached on them before. It is simply saying, according to Paul, worry and anxiety can be exchanged for the peace of God through the powerful process of thinking the right thoughts. Read this any way you like. It cannot be teaching us anything else that if we meditate on the right things, it gives us the best opportunity to overcome the evil things that the enemy would come to distract us. Now, let me tell you what not to do. If you have a problem thinking wrong thoughts, you don't say, well, I'm not going to think about that anymore. I'm not going to think about that anymore. I am not going to think about that anymore. So what are you doing? You're thinking about it anymore. You're laughing because you know I'm exactly right. The best way to get rid of bad thoughts is to replace them with good thoughts, to flush them out with good thoughts. If you ever have seen anybody go through dialysis, this is a good picture of it. They take the blood that has not been purified by an effective kidney, and they run it through a machine, and they purify that blood, and they run it back into the human body. The Bible tells us that the way we deal with evil thoughts and difficult thoughts and anxious thoughts is to replace them with the thoughts that are judged by the principles of the Word of God. And then finally, the last one. And this is the one I get most excited about because it's the what do you do now one. It's the priority of a developing mind. Romans 12:2. Listen to this. And do not be conformed to this world, but be transformed by the renewing of your mind, that you may prove what is that good and acceptable, perfect will of God. What is the renewing of your mind? Paul says that by the renewing of our minds, we are transformed. That when we take this seriously, the way that we allow our mind to be programmed will be the difference between whether we are conformed to the world, pressed into the mold of the world, or we are transformed to live beyond the world. The renewing of our minds. The Holy Spirit has chosen to achieve the transformation of the believer through the process of renewing his mind. When I talk about transformation, I mean growth in godliness. It doesn't happen without the mind. In other words, the outer transformation of what we become is affected by the inner transformation of our mind. This means that the Holy Spirit uses the Word of God to transform us by changing the way we think through the input of the Scripture. That's what David meant in the Psalms when he said, "Thy word have I hidden in my heart, that I might not sin against thee." In other words, David said, the way I keep from sinning is I have filled my mental computer with the Word of God, and I allow that Word of God to stay there in my mind, to dwell in my mind, and it is that which keeps me from doing things that I do not desire to do. In his letter to the Ephesians and the Colossians, Paul speaks about this renewing process. In Ephesians 4, he talks about being renewed in the spirit of your mind. And in Colossians chapter 3, he talks about the new man who is renewed in knowledge according to the image of him who created him. Now listen, if we cooperate and we choose to cooperate with the Holy Spirit and we say, Lord God, I'm going to read your word today and use your word to change me, to transform me, to renew me. To be renewed means that you jettison some old thoughts and replace them with some new ones. You renew your mind. The way you used to think before you became a Christian is not sufficient for the Christian walk. You need a new way of thinking. And how do you gain that new way of thinking? You gain the new way of thinking through the renewal process that comes when you input God's word into your heart and mind. The only way to prevent the outward shape of our life from being fashioned by the world is to take care that the inward spirit of our being is being transformed by the renewing of our mind. I've tried to think, is there any other way for this to happen? And I can't imagine that there is. You say, I want to be a better Christian. I want to walk with the Lord. I want to have a more godly life. That's a goal that we all have. Well, the way that works is not by coming to church, although I'm glad you do that. It's not by going to a discipleship class or even getting in a small group. The way you are changed according to the Word of God, you are transformed through the renewing of your mind, which comes from the Word of God. So we read in Colossians 3:16, let the Word of Christ dwell in you richly in all wisdom and teaching and admonishing one another. Our minds are far more important, you see, than we are often led to believe. And today we have learned that God's priority for our mind is that it be devoted and dedicated to Him, disciplined and determined and discerning about what it does in our life. And we've discovered that there's a process that God uses to accomplish all of this. It is the very developing and renewing of our mind, every day being changed because of the Word of God that is being absorbed into our inner being. Isn't that the way it is? You got to pump God's Word into your heart. You say, well, how do you do that? Well, friends, if you don't get it, we got so many tools now that we've never had before, don't we? You can listen to the Word of God. You can read the Word of God in all kinds of different translations and paraphrases. You can memorize the Word of God, all kinds of memory programs available. Over the internet, you can find ways to take the Word of God and constantly be pouring it through your mind and your heart. That's what God expects us to do. And He tells us that if we allow that process to happen, it will begin to change the way that we think and the way that we function. We will literally be coming more and more into the mind of Christ through the renewing of the Word of God. We do some traveling in the fall between Sundays. And I don't know which hotel room we were in, but I remember that turned on The Rescue from Chile. You know, that got a lot of airtime. And it was played on a lot of stations, every network. I found out there were 2,500 journalists in Chile to cover this event. And we were all captivated by the rescue of this group of 33 miners who seemed to have been entombed in the earth. And one of the stories that came out of this dramatic event is that of a relationship between Marcelo Leiva, a Baptist pastor, and Jose Henriquez, one of the miners. Henriquez was an encouragement to his co-workers as they

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2: Often on the rock I tremble, faint of heart and weak of knee, but the steadfast rock of ages never trembles under me. When you're doing battle even with Satan himself, you know what you want? You want the rock beneath you. And you want the mortar around you. You want Jesus Christ to be the center of your life. No building is stronger than its foundation, and no life is stronger than its cornerstone. And here's the thing, folks, every life is built on something. Every person here in this room, you're already building your life on something. The question is not whether you're building. The question is, what are you building on? And I hope and pray it's on Jesus Christ, the rock of ages and the chief cornerstone.
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9: It's Crazy Money Day. Hi, I'm Chuck Bentley with My Money Life from Crown. 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Today, the world of super yachts is a fascinating corner of the economy. 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On the most exclusive vessels, compensation can climb higher depending on the yacht's size, itinerary, and the owner expectations. Now that's a long way from the fishing boats on the Sea of Galilee. Yet whether managing a super yacht or mending fishing nets, the financial lessons remain the same. God is less concerned with the size of the vessel than with the faithfulness of the person serving aboard it. Jesus told his disciples in Luke 16:10, "Whoever can be trusted with very little can also be trusted with much." The principle applies whether you're entrusted with a fishing boat, a family budget, a super yacht, or a Social Security check. Because in God's economy, success is not measured by what you manage. It's measured by how faithfully you manage it. Now, I'm excited to invite you to join us in beautiful Knoxville, Tennessee, September the 10th through the 12th for our 50th anniversary. I'll be teaching on biblical stewardship, and leaders from around the globe will share their testimonies. 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
10: Let us run with endurance the race that is set before us, looking to Jesus, the founder and perfecter of our faith.
11: There's one thing they don't make more of: time. Each of us has a fixed amount to work with. We have to be good stewards of that time, making right choices along the way. Today, we begin the last message in a series on managing God's gifts. And time is the gift we're focusing on. From the Moody Church in Chicago, this is Running to Win with Dr. Erwin Lutzer, whose clear teaching helps us make it across the finish line. Pastor Lutzer, time slips through our fingers so easily. Getting control of our clocks and calendars can be a major issue for many of us.
12: Dave, I find it very interesting that your intro today had to do with time. 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And of course, we would like to be able to end our fiscal year in a strong position. That's why today any contribution that you make will be doubled. What an opportunity to double your investment for the kingdom of God. And as our thank you, we'll be sending you a copy of a book entitled Christ Among Other Gods. You've probably heard me say this before, but I determined that I wanted to write a book to help people to understand why Jesus Christ is unique. He's the only one qualified to take us all the way to heaven. So be sure to pray today about the possibility of a very special contribution. As a matter of fact, what I'm going to do is to give you some contact info right now, and then I'm going to repeat it at the end of this message. 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That's rtwoffer.com, or call us at 1-888-218-9337. Yes, time is of the essence. Thanks in advance for praying for us, and thank you for helping us even as we listen to this message.
13: Let's visualize for a moment that each day your bank account was filled with $1,440. And then at the end of the day, it vanishes. If you don't use it, it's gone. The next day, it's filled again with $1,440. How would you respond to that you'd have several options, wouldn't you? One would be to say, well, I'll just let the money accumulate, and since it doesn't accumulate, I'll just let it vanish, and day by day, go on and waste it. Well, few of us would do that. The other temptation would be to spend it frivolously. To say, well, it's there, I might as well spend it, it's going to be gone, it doesn't much matter how I spend it, just as long as it gets spent. That's all that matters. Others, perhaps wiser, would say, let me budget this money and let me figure out how I can best use it, not only for this life, but also for the life to come. Now you realize, of course, that God gives to you and to me, He gives us 1,440 minutes of every day. Once those minutes are gone, we cannot recapture them. We cannot have them back. They are gone forever, and not even God can give them back to us. The question is, how do we use those moments? This is the conclusion of a series of messages on the topic of managing God's gifts, and today we talk about that miraculous, wonderful gift that we call time. Now, there are some people who are what we could say lazy and disorganized. We've all met people who do not return their phone calls unless, of course, their own livelihood is dependent upon them. People whose lives accomplish little because they have few goals except possibly to earn a living. Now imagine standing before God someday and He says, what did you do for me? And all that you can say is, I earned a living. I hope you can say more than that. I hope that I can say more than that. There are other people who are what we could call frantically disorganized. I read a story about a farmer who was telling his wife that he was going to do some plowing, but the tractor needed oil, so he went to the shop. On the way, he noticed the pigs weren't fed, so he went to the corn crib. The sacks of corn reminded him that the potatoes were sprouting. On the way to the potato pit, he passed the wood pile, remembered that his wife wanted wood. By the time he picked up a few sticks, an ailing chicken walked by, so he went to check on the chickens. Well, you know, this could go on for a while. At the end of the day, you know what happened. He had not plowed a field. Frantically disorganized. Not lazy, just disorganized. People like this sometimes don't really have priorities because everything to them is on an equal priority. If you've ever worked with people like that, you know how interesting it can get. And then there's a third kind of person, and that is the frantically, catch this now, the frantically organized. Those are the kinds of people who cannot do C until they have done B, and they cannot do B until they have done A. Everything is mapped out. Their whole life is basically planned. They miss one turn in a revolving door, and they need some Alka-Seltzer. And as far as they are concerned, one little thing, and it can disorganize their whole structure. They are frantically, frantically organized. Well, there may be other categories as well, but I want you to know today that all of us, and I speak now to myself, and primarily this message is for me, all of us have wasted an awful lot of time for which we are going to have to give an account to God. Now, maybe you think that I haven't wasted my time, but I want you to know that I have, and I know that I've wasted a lot of time, and possibly you would admit in the depths of your soul that you've wasted a lot of time as well. Now, sometimes, of course, we waste time and it's our fault. Sometimes it may be the fault of someone else. I read this week that the average person who lives to the age of 70 spends 3 years waiting for somebody else. Now, you think about that a bit. Even during those times of waiting, there are things you can do. You can always talk to God. But how easy it is to let time pass through our fingers. I want to make you a promise today. We're going to look into God's Word, and after we have looked into the text of Scripture and we have seen what God has to say about time, I believe that if we follow the principles that I'm going to give you at the end of this message, that you and I we'll find we will be different people a year from now, 2 years from now, and especially 5 years from now. We can be changed if we use our time wisely. Well, the text is Ephesians chapter 5. Ephesians 5, and you might be surprised at where I'm beginning. We might not expect that a message on

0: Time management would begin at verse 8. But I think that unless we understand the context, we'll not feel the full force of what the Apostle Paul is trying to say about our time. And so I begin in verse 8 and say, first, that we must understand our time. We must understand how desperate our times are. For you were once darkness, but now you are light in the Lord. Live as children of light. For the fruit of the light consists in all goodness, righteousness, and truth. And find out what pleases the Lord. Have nothing to do with the fruitless deeds of darkness, but rather expose them. For it is shameful even to mention what the disobedient do in secret. But everything exposed by the light becomes visible. For it is light that makes everything visible. This is why it is said, "Wake up, O sleeper, rise from the dead, and Christ shall shine upon you." We must understand our times. Paul uses the rich imagery of light and darkness to help us see what's going on in the world. And I want you to know, he doesn't just say, there was a time when you lived in darkness, but now you live in light. That would be fine to say, but this is much more powerful. He says, you were darkness, but now you are light. Paul is saying, and he's speaking to believers as I am this morning, at least in this part of the message. He's saying that if you are a Christian, you were darkness, but God changed you into light. It's more than just your environment changing. You have changed. And then he says, notice what happens in darkness. For the fruit of light consists in goodness, righteousness, and truth. And this is where the contrast now comes in. And find out what pleases the Lord. Have nothing to do with the fruitless deeds of darkness, but rather expose them. Paul is saying that we are children of light, and therefore we should show up the darkness. We must be candles in that cave. And that's what some of you are at work, aren't you? Living in an environment that is sinful, that is filled with the fruitless deeds of darkness. And you are trying to represent Christ there, and that's exactly what God has called you to do, because you are light. If you want to know what's happening in today's world, all that you need to do is to channel surf on your television set. What you will discover is immorality, violence, impurity of all kinds, occultism. That's where our world is. And there's a whole underbelly, if I can use that word, to the world with all of its debauchery and all of its sin and all of its hopelessness. And we are called to be a part of that society, most assuredly. But Paul says, have nothing to do with these fruitless deeds of darkness. Could I ask you, do you have something to do with those fruitless deeds of darkness? Is that a part of your experience? Is it a part of your life? Have you become involved in it? And how easy it is to do today. It used to be that people used to have to go looking for temptation. Today, temptation comes and seeks us out. It pursues us. We find it on every turn, every opportunity, whether it is the internet or movies or that television set. Somehow the world has just crashed in upon us, and there we are. Paul says, have nothing to do with those deeds. This past week, someone asked me a question. He was actually from a country, a huge country, a country that is larger than the United States land-wise, that is north of us. And he asked me, well, that's a good country, too. He asked me a question. He said, would you give me an evaluation of the church in America? I'm really not qualified to do that, quite frankly, because my vision is somewhat narrow here in Chicago, Moody Church, and so forth. But I said, I want to say two things to you. First, there are some positive things happening. There's no question that the prayer movement, for example, happens all over the country. People are getting together for prayer. You find that there is unity among pastors that I know that we never had in the city of Chicago here 20 years ago. There is a coming together. There is a sense of oneness that is taking place. And people are being saved, and the gospel is being preached, and opportunities are being given, and for that we are grateful. But the negative part is this. We have not been able to stem the moral and the spiritual slide of our country. We simply have not been able to put on the brakes. And I don't know all the reasons why. But maybe one reason is because we as believers being in the world have become so much a part of the world that the unfruitful deeds of darkness that are bombarding us, we have become a part of, and therefore our light has been dimmed and we are not what we should be in society. We've rationalized and become a part of the world. You'll notice Paul says that we should live with goodness and righteousness and truth and find out what pleases the Lord. I was thinking to myself in Bible classes, in seminary, we have many different courses on theology and church history and church administration. Wouldn't it be wonderful to have a course entitled Finding Out What Pleases the Lord and then doing it? That's what Paul says we should do. He says it is shameful to mention these secret things that are done. And then he says, wake up, O sleeper, rise from the dead, and Christ will shine on you. Some people say he's talking about the unsaved, because we are not dead, we are alive if we are believers. But maybe the Apostle Paul is using this language to speak to us as believers and saying to us in the clearest possible language, you are asleep. You are no longer light in the Lord the way you should be, and therefore, wake up. Wake up. You see the times in which we live. We see society with its debauchery and with its betrayal and with its rampant sexuality and with its seductiveness and all of the things that are pushing upon us. And Paul would say to us as a church today, to me and to you, wake up. Understand your times. Well, let me give you now the second principle. And now we'll finally be able to understand it, I think, with greater force. He says, redeem the time. Well, let's read the text. Verse 15. Be careful then how you live. And here I like the King James Version of the Bible. I know that it is cumbersome at some points, and that's why we use a different translation. But the King James, which I memorized many years ago, says, walk circumspectly. Here it says, very carefully. Circumspectly means that you walk in such a way that your eyes are really all about you. If you could possibly have eyes at the back of your head, you would, because you know that your enemy, Satan, and the flesh within is trying to destroy you. It's trying to ruin your fellowship with Christ. It is trying to come between you and the sensitivity of the Holy Spirit. When we were in Mexico, I remember seeing these large walls that were built in order to keep in various compounds or various homes and houses because of theft. They were well guarded. And some of those walls were perhaps 10 feet high, made around a house. And then on top, as the concrete was being poured, they put many bits and pieces of broken bottles and glass to discourage people from going over the wall. But you know that cats walk on the top of those walls. But they walk circumspectly. 1 foot there, 1 foot there, 1 foot there. They don't want to be cut. Listen to me carefully. It is possible for you and for me to make one decision in a moment of time that will bring a lifetime of heartache because we've not been circumspect. Walk carefully. There's a devil out there who hates you and wants to destroy you. And he says, then walk wisely, not as the unwise. They're the ones that just go across the broken glass. They're the ones who kick the traces. They're the ones who say, well, it doesn't matter how I live, no matter what God says, I'm doing my thing. Don't be unwise like that. And then he says, and this is our word now, redeem the time. My translation says, making most of every opportunity. I want to use the word redeem. I'll tell you why, because it's in the Greek text. In Greek, the word agorazo means to redeem. That is, you go to the marketplace and you purchase something. But what Paul uses here is not just agorazo. He uses the preposition ek or ex. And we see that, for example, when we have an exit, which means out of. Ex agorazo means to redeem the time, to buy it out of the marketplace. What are we to buy it out of? To buy it out of the bondage of evil. Time must be carved out of the bondage of evil that he has just been talking about. What do we carve time out of? My dear friend, many people somehow know that you'll never become a professional baseball player unless you practice. You will never become a vocalist unless you practice. You'll never be a pianist unless you practice. But many people think that they are just going to be godly without any disciplines of life, without any time management, that somehow it will just happen. They want to be holy in a hurry. But it does take time to be holy, and it will never happen unless you carve time out of such things as individual pleasures. And here we can refer again to things that sap our time so much, like television, like the internet with all of its absorption and all of its fascination, where people sit hour after hour after hour. Can even be good things like sports. Or the news, I could very easily be a news junkie. But it dawned on me the other day, particularly because I've been home in recent weeks, it dawned on me that I am just getting absolutely sick of news. Sick of the news. For one thing, I've discovered that it's not news at all. All that it is the same old thing happening to different people. That's what the news is. What are we supposed to do? We carve the time, we shut off the TV, we shut off the internet, we shut off all of these things, and we say to ourselves that we must buy the time out of all of the bondages and the distractions and the things of this world. Not only out of personal pleasures, but also out of such things as personal responsibilities, where we say, there are some things I have to do, but some things I don't have to do, and God is going to come first. Because it won't happen. If we don't seize the time will get away from us and it will be gone. Why? Because Paul says the days are evil. Do you believe that these days are evil? If they are, redeem the time.
1: Well, my friend, this is Pastor Lutzer. I don't know about you, but I need to hear that message again and again. Our lives are so cluttered, we are distracted. What we have to do is to take out time for God. And you know, even as you pray to the Lord today, would you consider making a very special gift to the ministry of Running to Win? I mention that because today is the end of our fiscal year. Furthermore, any contribution that you make today is going to be doubled. So I want to thank you in advance for remembering us. Now, of course, what you need is some contact info, and I'll give that to you right now. 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Now, as I have been emphasizing, as our thank you, we'll be sending you a copy of a book I've written entitled Christ Among Other Gods, A Defense of Christ in an Age of Tolerance. 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
2: It's time once again for you to ask Pastor Lutzer a question about the Bible or the Christian life. Christian students face an uphill battle in today's secular universities. Connie has written asking this: I have a professor who told us that the Bible was not written for today. I know he's wrong, but I don't know how to talk with him about this. What do I do?
0: Well, Connie, I want to thank you so much for the question, because I'm glad that God has put the desire in your heart to speak with your professor about this. But for him to say that the Bible was not written for today is very confusing to me. Because after all, the Bible reveals God. It reveals salvation. It has a universal message. It is not just a message for the Westerners, and the Easterners have a different message. No, the gospel of grace and salvation is for the whole world. So obviously, because Jesus speaks about heaven, hell, how we can prepare for eternity, obviously the Bible is very relevant for today. And what we must understand is it was written, of course, in ancient times, but its relevance is up to date. So, Connie, I hope that God gives you the courage to speak with your professor and to simply go through the Gospel of John and point out that the things that Jesus said are relevant to us, no matter where we may be, no matter what time frame we have.
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0: Why does God save us? Is it because we go to church? Because we treat people well? Because we're faithful to Him? Welcome to Through the Bible. In this study, our teacher, Dr. J. Vernon McGee, takes us to the Old Testament book of Exodus, chapter 2, beginning in verse 21, where we're going to see how God prepares to redeem Israel and discover why He redeems us as well. I'm Steve Schwetz, and I'm so glad that you've joined us on the Bible Bus for this great study in God's Word. As you find your seat and get comfortable, let's hear from a few of our fellow travelers, this time listening and studying with us in Spanish. Martha from Spain tells us, I want to thank you for the work you're doing. I learned about you through a YouVersion plan studying the book of James. Now I've downloaded the app on my phone, and I'm following the daily study of Revelation. I've also started listening to the Genesis study. Thank you so much. God bless you abundantly. Jorge in Guatemala shares this. Since I accepted Christ as my Savior, I have sought to delve deeply into the Bible. But ever since I began traveling on the Bible Bus in February 2024, I've been having such wonderful experiences, especially when I discover, on the one hand, how glorious the Bible is when explained well, as you do, and on the other hand, how little I knew before. I bless this precious ministry in a very special way and ask God that more and more people will join this excellent program every day. Now from a listener in the U.S. who didn't leave a name, we hear this. This is an excellent teaching program that leads me to love my Lord and Savior Jesus Christ more and more and provides me with tools to, as the Word says, be prepared when asked about the reason for my faith in the gospel and the content of the Bible from Genesis to Revelation. I thank God that I have known you for more than 30 years and that it has been a solid foundation of sound doctrine. Well, praise God. Praise God that He's using His Word to change lives in Spanish in more than 250 languages around the globe as well. So to join our world prayer team as we pray for listeners like these, sign up right from our app or go to ttb.org. And let's pray now. Lord, thank You that You redeemed Israel in the time of Moses and that You still redeem us now. We know that nothing we do makes us worthy of Your salvation. It's only by Your grace and mercy extended to us in Jesus. And so in His name we pray. Amen. Turn to Exodus 2 as we go through the Bible with Dr. J. Vernon McGee.
1: Now we come to the second chapter of the book of Exodus, and we put in today at verse 21. Hope you have your Bible and you'll turn there. We'll begin in just a moment. I hope you have our notes and outlines, which we'll send to you. Now, we left off last time here in Exodus with this man Moses. We divided his life into three different parts. He lived to be 120, and there are three 40-year periods. The first 40 years he spent in the court of Pharaoh. We saw that last time, and Stephen said he was learned in all the wisdom of the Egyptians. It is the belief of some that this man Moses actually led a campaign up into Ethiopia. He was a man of tremendous ability, of course, and one that was trained in all the wisdom of the Egyptians, which meant that he knew a great deal about engineering. Look at the pyramids, and look at the great temples that were built, and the great palaces that were built in that day. And the chemistry was terrific. They really knew a great deal about chemistry, the paints they used, the embalming fluid. And they were a literary people. They had a great library. And Moses was learned in that wisdom, but that did not equip him to serve God. So God put him out on the backside of the desert in Midian. And there you will recall that he met the daughter of the priest of Midian. In fact, the matter is, the man had several daughters, and Moses married one of these women. And there's always been a question relative to Moses' marital state. I personally feel like that that's one of the things that Moses more or less passes over. I'm sure he must have loved his wife, but the record that we have doesn't reveal a very wonderful relationship at all. I would presume that it was not the best in the world. Here is this man now that's down in the land of Midian on the backside of the desert, getting his BD degree, backside of the desert degree, and there God was training him to deliver his people. We are told, though, in verse 21, and Moses was content to dwell with the man, that is the priest there in Midian, and he gave Moses Zipporah, his daughter. And Zipporah means sparrow. She must have been a little thing. And she bare him a son, and he called his name Gershom. For he said, I've been a stranger in a strange land. Came to pass in process of time that the king of Egypt died, and the children of Israel sighed by reason of the bondage. And they cried, and their cry came up unto God by reason of the bondage. And God heard their groaning. And God remembered his covenant with Abraham, with Isaac, and with Jacob. And God looked upon the children of Israel, and God had respect unto them. Now God is going to come down and deliver the children of Israel now. And Moses has been trained to be that deliverer. Now the question, of course, arises, why did God do this? Now if you have any notion that the reason God did this was because of the superior ability of these people, then I think you'd be entirely wrong. And God did not come down to deliver him because he said, my, these children of Israel are so superior to the Egyptians, and they've been true to me, they've not gone into idolatry, and they've served me faithfully, and they are a lovely people. May I say to you that God never said that, because it wouldn't have been true. These people were not faithful to God. They did not serve him. They did go into idolatry. And you'll recall when they got out into the wilderness, they couldn't wait to make a golden calf. Just as soon as Moses got out of sight, why, Aaron started making the golden calf for them. They had gone into idolatry. They were away from God. They were in slavery. Now, why would God come down and deliver them? Because they're in a helpless, hopeless position. They are in the position where, unless somebody will intervene on their behalf, they're through, they're sunk. Or, using the common colloquialism of the day, they've gone down the tube. They are not even savable. They cannot be salvaged, it would look like, at this particular juncture. Well, then why did God come down? Well, he tells us here two reasons. God says, I heard their groaning. The thing that appealed to God was their desperate condition, their hopeless condition. That's what appealed to God. And he saw that, and for that reason, it appealed to him. And then the second reason is, he says here that he remembered his covenant with Abraham, Isaac, and Jacob. God says, I made a covenant with Abraham that I'd bring his offspring after the 400 years, I'd bring them back into the land. God says, I intend to keep my covenant. What I say I'll do, I will do. And God confirmed that covenant with Isaac and then again with Jacob. Now these are the two reasons that God came down and delivered these people. It was their desperate, hopeless condition. It was that which appealed to the heart of God. And the second thing is, God had made a covenant with Abraham, Isaac, and Jacob. Now, why do you think God has redeemed you? That is, if you are redeemed. Why do you think God has redeemed me? Well, same reason. God found nothing in us that called forth his salvation. He makes it very clear that when he saves us, it's not because any merit is in us at all. Actually, it's without a cause. That is the thing that Paul says in Romans, the 3rd chapter, verse 24. Let me read verse 23. For all have sinned and come short of the glory of God, being justified freely. And that word freely means without a cause. It's the same word our Lord used when he said they hated me without a cause. Now you and I are justified without a cause. That is, there's no reason in us. God didn't look at us and say, my, you know, you're Protestant, and you're lovely, and you're superior, and I'm going to redeem you. Fact of the matter is, it's the reverse of that. God saw us in the darkness of sin and ignorance. He saw us hopelessly lost, and we were not able to save ourselves. And so we're told here, being justified without a cause by His grace through the redemption that's in Christ Jesus. And God saves us by grace. Actually, He doesn't save us by love. He loved us, but love didn't save us. Love provided a Savior. God so loved that He gave His only begotten Son. God so loved the world that He gave His only begotten Son, that you and I might have a redemption. And we are saved, therefore, without a cause, by His grace, through the redemption that's in Christ Jesus. That's the basis on which God saves us today. And I hope none of you listening in have any notion that God found anything in you that was worthy of salvation. Now, I think that a great many people think that, well, God did save me as a sinner, but He saw what a lovely person I would become. Did you know that you never become a lovely person? I hate to say that, but you don't become a lovely person. There's no good in that old nature. Paul says, I know within my flesh there dwelleth no good thing. Now, will you believe God that there's no good in you at all? My friend, there's nothing in you that's good. Oh, I know that hurts a great many people. That's a shoe that really pinches, isn't it? To think that God didn't find any good in us and there's never going to be any good in us. And that's the reason you and I have to have a new nature. That's the reason for that, because friends, you and I just can't produce anything good. He found nothing in us, nothing whatsoever. And He never expected that that old nature to ever produce anything good. In fact, He's eventually going to get rid of it. We need a new nature. And that is the thing that caused God to come down and deliver these people. There was no good in them, no good at all. He redeemed them because He heard their cry. And God saw our desperate condition and saved us. And then God had a covenant. I mentioned it a moment ago in that most familiar verse, John 3:16. Long before I came into the world, God the Father so loved the world that He gave His only begotten Son. And the Son agreed to come and die, and the Father agreed to save any that would trust Jesus. And He didn't wait for me to get here to talk it over with Vernon McGee and say, now look here, boy, what do you think about this plan? If it pleases you, I'll go through with it. God didn't do that. God says, and I want to be brutally frank with you, God says, here it is. Take it or leave it. This is my salvation that I offer you. He made a covenant, and anyone that'll trust Christ, He'll save them. A little Scotch lady who had worked hard, taken in washings years ago, sent a boy away to the university. And he came home for vacation, and that was in the days when the university was going modern and liberal. And so when he came, why, he had a few doubts, and he was a little arrogant, you know. But he didn't really want his mother to know too much. But one morning, she was fixing his breakfast, and she's telling about how wonderful God was to save her, and she knew she was saved. And this young fella just couldn't take any more of it. So he said, look, Mama, you don't seem to realize how really small you are in this universe, and that you really don't amount to very much. Then he gave her quite a lecture on astronomy, how big the universe was, and how little she was. And he said, why, if you lost your soul, God wouldn't miss it at all. It wouldn't amount to anything. Well, she didn't say anything. She just kept waiting on the boy till finally she got everything on the table. Then she sat down and she said, I've been thinking over, son, what you said. You were right. My little soul doesn't amount to much, and if I lose it, I wouldn't lose much, and God wouldn't lose much. But says, you know, if He doesn't save me, He's going to lose more than I would lose. The boy says, what do you mean? Well, she said, He promised that if I would trust Jesus, He'd save me. And he'll lose his word. He'll break his word. He'll lose his reputation and his character if he doesn't make good. You're right. I don't lose much, but he's going to lose a great deal. And friends, God's not going to lose a great deal. God's going to make good. And that's the thing that he's saying. Not that the children of Israel are attractive, but he is saying that he's come down now to redeem them because he has heard their cry. And that appealed to him. There's nothing lovely that appealed in those people. And there's nothing lovely in us that causes him to save us. And he did make a covenant with Abraham, Isaac, and Jacob. And God has agreed to save any that'll trust Jesus. Because it was on that condition that he came to this earth to die. God so loved. And it's that love provided a redemption. And God doesn't save by love. He saves by grace. Now, grace is love in action. It's easy to sit on the sidelines and talk about loving. God didn't do that. God's demonstrated his love to us today. Now, will you notice the last verse? And God looked upon the children of Israel, and God had respect unto them. Now, we come to the third chapter of the book of Exodus. Now, in the third chapter, we have this very arresting story of the burning bush. It's the call of Moses, and the second 40 years in Midian now comes to an end. And this burning bush is the turning point, of course. Now let me begin reading at verse 1. Now this is chapter 3 of Exodus. Have you ever noticed the great chapter 3s of the Bible? I've often wanted to run a series on the great third chapters of the Bible. But there's so many things I've never been able to get around to preach on that are in the Word of God. Genesis 3, John 3, Romans 3, and here is Exodus 3, and it's the burning bush. Now will you notice? Now Moses kept the flock of Jethro, his father-in-law, the priest of Midian, and he led the flock to the backside of the desert, and came to the mountain of God, even to Horeb. And the angel of the Lord appeared unto him in a flame of fire out of the midst of a bush. And he looked, and behold, the bush burned with fire, and the bush was not consumed. Now that bush has always, frankly, been considered a picture of the nation Israel. They've been in the fire of persecution from the very beginning. Here they are in it right now, down in the land of Egypt. And down through the centuries, that's been their experience. They've been in the fire, but like that burning bush, they've never been consumed. And isn't that interesting? Other great nations that have never gone through the fire as they have already disappeared. By the way, when was the last time you saw a Midianite? He's down in the land of Midian. Have you seen the flag of Midian? Do you know anything about the government of Midian? I must confess that I know nothing about this. It's gone. It's disappeared, friends. But the burning bush is certainly typical of these people. Now will you notice? And the angel of the Lord appeared unto him in a flame of fire, out of the midst of a bush. And here, the angel of the Lord, in my book, in the Old Testament, is none other than the pre-incarnate Christ. Now, I'm not even prepared to debate that. There are certain convictions that I've come to in my ministry that I just don't go back and debate them anymore. I'm not prepared to debate whether 2 plus 2 equals 4. They told me that at school. I accepted it. Been working on that supposition now for over half a century, and it's worked out all right. So if you don't think 2 plus 2 equals 4, you go to somebody else to argue it, and don't come to me, because to me,

0: God called unto him out of the midst of the bush. I thought it was the angel. It was. Well, didn't the angel call? Yes. Well, then why does it say God called? Because it's the Lord Jesus, friends, and he's God. And he said, Moses, Moses, and he said, here am I. And he said, draw not nigh hither, put off thy shoes from off thy feet, for the place whereon thou standest is holy ground. Here is a man brought up in the court of Pharaoh, trained in the culture and civilization of that day, and it was a great one. He has spent now 40 years in the wilderness, and he's had a great training out there, but you know he doesn't know enough to take off his shoes? Doesn't know enough to do that. How many people today, they are learned in the wisdom of this world, but they are so ignorant of God, so ignorant of his word, and now he has to be rebuked and told to take off his shoes. Take off your shoes, for the place whereon thou standest is holy ground. God now is teaching him a great lesson that has to do with the holiness of God. Moreover, he said, I am the God of thy father, the God of Abraham, the God of Isaac, and the God of Jacob. And Moses hid his face, for he was afraid to look upon God. Now, when we say that he could look upon God, he could look upon the revelation of God, the Lord Jesus, when he came to this earth, actually was veiled in human flesh. It can still be said, no man hath seen God at any time. The only begotten Son in the bosom of the Father, he hath exegeted him. He's led him out in the open, where now you can know God. And the only way you can know him, of course, is through the Lord Jesus Christ. Now we read, and the Lord said, I have surely seen the affliction of my people which are in Egypt, and I have heard their cry by reason of their taskmasters, for I know their sorrows. And I am come down to deliver them out of the hand of the Egyptians, and to bring them up out of that land into a good land, a large, unto a land flowing with milk and honey. God, when he redeems, he does not only redeem from something, but always unto something. We have been saved from sin unto heaven and unto holiness also. Until next time, may God richly bless you, my beloved.
1: 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And when you're in touch, would you tell us how you listen to Through the Bible? However you hop aboard the Bible bus, you know we love to hear it. That small bit of information is also a big help to us as we follow God's lead in taking his whole word to his whole world. So thanks in advance. I'm Steve Schwetz, and I'll meet you back here next time as together we go through the Bible.

0: Our story on the Bible Bus today is just one step in a five-year journey through the entire Word of God. Come along for the ride, and you'll study both the Old Testament and New Testament, discovering God's great redemption story. Is this your story too?
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2: Hi, my name is Bianca, and I'm a real estate buyer. There's three things that I think stand out to me about Michelle, and one of those things would be her integrity. Michelle holds a lot of integrity with her business, and she wants to make sure that her clients are treated with respect and that they are able to trust her. She helps you to feel safe and secure and comfortable, and she handles your information, your personal confidential information, with the utmost respect. And that to me says a lot, knowing that your information is private and that she respects that about her clients. Another thing about Michelle, I believe, is that she is dependable. She's somebody that you can trust, rely on. She's available when you need her. She's gonna work as hard as she can for her clients. And it's really not about the money for Michelle, it's about her work. She takes a lot of pride in her work, and she's gonna do the best job she can for you, no matter what it costs, no matter what it takes. So you can really depend on Michelle to get the job done, not only quickly, but with care. She cares about her clients. And another thing about Michelle is she's very adaptable. Her ability to connect with her customers, regardless of what background they're from, where they live, where they wanna live, their income status, she's able to adapt and connect with her clients on a personal level and on a professional level. So it makes it easy for her clients to feel comfortable during the process, which I think is really important. You want it to be something that's fun, stress-free, and comfortable, and Michelle's able to do that for us. I recommend Michelle as a realtor because she will get the job done. She will do it with care. She will do it with passion. And she will make sure that it's done timely. She will be available for all your needs, and she's somebody that you can trust.
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5: Here's another encouraging story from thechristianheart.com, the ministry that highlights how men and women display their love for Jesus in their day-to-day lives.
6: Grief overwhelmed Joanna Carter when her son, John Luke, died from an ATV accident. She never had a strong bond with Jesus, but she cried out that day, and he was right there for her. She wanted to find a way to share his amazing grace, and she dreamed one night that John Luke was building homes with a ministry in Honduras. Days later, an anonymous letter came with a donation in his name to help build a house with that very ministry. The Lord was obviously leading her to get involved. She did a fundraiser and got enough money to build 8 houses there in honor of John Luke. She continued and has now helped build 64 homes. She says these homes are temporary, but by believing in Jesus, they'll have an eternal home in heaven where John Luke lives.
5: To enjoy hundreds of other inspiring stories of people living up.
7: One sat alone beside the highway begging. His eyes were blind, the light he could not see.

0: If you have your Bible, turn with us to 1 Corinthians 10:13. The question, if a man were to fall, can he get up? And should he get up? For instance, if I'm defeated tonight, is there any hope of victory? As a Christian, can I expect temptations? And if I fall, will the Lord restore me to fellowship with Him? Let me give you the caution found in 1 Corinthians chapter 10 and verse 12. Wherefore, let him that thinketh he standeth take heed, lest he fall. There hath no temptation taken you, but such as is common to man. But God is faithful, who will not suffer you to be tempted above that you're able, but will with the temptation also make a way to escape that you may be able to bear it. Have you ever noticed what the next verse says? Wherefore, my dearly beloved, flee from idolatry. Get away from the idols you're tangled up with. That's the trouble with most people. Nearly everybody in America has some idol. And an idol is anything that you think more or spend more time with than you will the Lord. Idolatry. The Bible said, disobedience is as the sin of witchcraft, and stubbornness is as idolatry. Now, is there any hope for me? If I fail and then fail, if I've fallen, can the Lord pick me up? Turn with me, please. And this is where the Christian comes in. Ephesians chapter 4 and verse 32. And be ye kind one to another, tenderhearted, forgiving one another, even as God for Christ's sake hath forgiven us. Now back up to Galatians, please. Galatians chapter 6. And this just about sums up the truth of what we can do about it. Brethren, he never refers to the world and unsaved people as brethren. This is for Christians. Brethren, if a man be overtaken in a fault, ye which are spiritual, restore such an one in the spirit of meekness, considering thyself, lest thou also be tempted. Bear ye one another's burdens, and so fulfill the law of Christ. The Bible said, bear ye one another's burdens, and so fulfill the law of Christ. The Bible said, as you would that men do to you, do even so to them. This is the law. That's the law. The Bible says, the law of the Lord is perfect. Now, that's the law we accepted. I thought we were to shoot for perfection. And if I can find something perfect, I'd rather have that for my goal than something that's imperfect like what man does. Now then, there's another question, and with that I'm off into the message. A man came to Jesus and said, I've just been concerned about, I know there are a number of commandments, but I'd like for you to just pick out, and I'd like your word and your authority on which is the great commandment. And Jesus said, love, love. But he said, tell me a little more about it. He said, thou shalt love the Lord thy God with all thy mind, thy soul, thy strength, all that's within thee. Listen, thou shalt love. That means love the Lord. Number two, he said, we got one lives next door to it. And he said, that's where your neighbor lives. And the second is likened to it, thou shalt love thy neighbor as thyself. Brother, what a challenge. Now, you know where that's found, don't you? That's found in the Sermon on the Mount. You know who the Sermon on the Mount was written for, don't you? Not unsaved people, but Christians. Christians. Now then, get it. The second is likened to that. Thou shalt love thy neighbor as thyself. And then he made a great, big statement after this double-barrel assignment. On these two hang all the law. And that's it. Now then, who's violated? Do we love the Lord, and then do we love our neighbor as ourselves. Now then, in order to introduce the message that I'm going to bring, I'd like to refer to some things that have been of interest in the last few days. In show business, God is your co-star. Now, we've got such a light toxin of religion being shot into the American people. They have become immune to the real thing. It has been sort of glorified to be so-called born again. And they call it the God bit. Brother, he's more than a bit. If he's a bit, he's the biggest bite I ever tasted. But I'm going to show you, and this makes the paper so big, you know. And I'll read just a little of it. God is your co-star. And they said an actor offered a special prayer before opening night. Please, God, help me make a big hit tonight. You help little nobody actors, civilians, complete strangers, even chorus girls. Why not help me, a star? Now, that sounds religious, doesn't it? Now then, he said something else here. He said, how do you handle the haters? People that hate you. Well, he said, I asked him. And he said, easy. He said, love the hell out of them. Now, you don't do it like that. But you see, that's cheap jargon. The movie business has dragged the name of Christ, has brought God down lower than a human being. Let me read on. And Frank Sinatra told me, I believe that God knows what each of us wants and needs, even if we don't make it to church on Sunday. Now, one of the things they'll say is that church is not important. You can find him any place. And if that sounds heretical, my source is pretty good. So he quotes the Sermon on the Mount. That's the one I referred to. Now remember, the Sermon on the Mount is only for born-again people. And yet they are talking about their religion. Well, I got news for you. That's religion, but not salvation. But you see, all of this is glamorous, and it makes you think maybe that the whole world has turned to religion. Yes, he built one path that's sprinkled with blood all the way. No cross, no Calvary, and no Jesus in this entire article. Pearl Bailey says, my church is where I am. See this ground? That's my floor. See the mountains? They're my walls. The sky? That's the ceiling of my church. But is it strange to you that after 46 years of preaching, I never have had anybody to testify that they got saved in that church? Not even one. These golf course nature boys that say, Sunday, I go to the golf course and I can worship God on the golf course. I just never have heard anybody get up and said, Brother Olaf, may I testify? I said, you sure may. Oh, listen, I was at hole 9. Fact is, I'd already teed up. And all of a sudden, I fell under great conviction. I dropped that club that I had and fell on my knees and said, Lord, be merciful to me, a sinner. I never have heard that. I mean, I've been waiting for it, but I just never have. Let me tell you something, Buster. There's no substitute for an old-fashioned gospel-preaching church to get you under conviction and get you saved. Brother, it's Jesus that makes the difference. Not a bunch of junk called religion. Hollywood religion will take you straight to hell. Listen. Junk like this is misled. And a man said to one of the converts, and I've never known a Hollywood star to really get converted, changed, made a new creature that didn't bid goodbye to Hollywood. I've never known of a man that got saved by the grace of God to be back in Las Vegas the next night, entertaining the devil's ghosts. And you haven't either. You say, what are you doing? I'm preaching just like the preachers preach that made this nation great. I'm preaching the message. It's conviction that brings about conversion and a change of life completely. And they said to one of the converts, "You mean you don't drink anymore?" Because this man had a tremendous drinking. "Oh, no," he said, "I don't drink anymore." And the remark was this: "You mean when you wake up in the morning, you don't reach out and get a drink, or all day long you don't?" "No, no," he said, "I don't drink anymore since Jesus came in my heart." Every once in a while, one of them gets saved. But there's a mighty difference. And then this is what they said. He said, "Imagine waking up in the morning and knowing that's as good as you're going to feel all day long." I like that. Man, when I wake up in the morning, those are wonderful moments. I don't have a headache and I don't have a heartache over it.
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4: And we're talking this week about responding to God when He deals with us in our life. And we're talking about especially on the broadcast today how that God led the people of Israel out of Egypt. He brought them out of Egypt and gave them a mighty victory. And 3 days out into the wilderness on the way to the promised land, they came to a snag in the road. Well, I'll tell you what it was. They came to a place where they could get water, and lo and behold, the water hole was bitter. They couldn't drink the water, and they were thirsty. And so the Bible says in verse 25 that actually God had brought them there to that bitter water hole so He could test them. He wanted to prove them and test their commitment to Him. And you see, the important thing, friend, is how we respond to the test and the problems and the trials that God puts us in. And so I was saying that God uses the devil. That's why He hasn't already put him into hell. God uses the devil in order to test us. The devourer can't do anything to us unless we give him a place in our life. And there are many times we give Satan place. You know, Jesus said, "That wicked one cometh and hath nothing in me." If there's nothing in you, nothing can come out of you. And so when God squeezes us like we squeeze a lemon, well, what's inside is going to come out. And many times God lets the devil come and squeeze us. The Bible said that when the Lord put that trial on Job, Job, in the midst of all of his affliction and loss, he, in all this, he sinned not nor charged God foolishly. And David said, "Lord, thou hast proved mine heart, thou hast tried me and shall find nothing." And when Jesus taught his disciples to pray, he said, pray like this, "Lead us not into temptation." Literally, it means, "Let there be nothing in me that needs to be tested." Now you say, "Brother Buddy, was it really necessary for God to take all those Jews, a million of them, out there to Marah, to that bitter water hole, and put them through that kind of a test?" Yes, it really was, and I'll tell you why. Because Marah was dead in the path to their next stop, where they were going, which was Elam. And the word Elam means a place of blessing. And they couldn't get to Elam, the place of blessing, without going through Marah, the bitter water hole. And so this leads me to the second reason God took them to the bitter water hole, and that was to prepare them. First, to prove them, and second, to prepare them. Verse 27, the Bible said they came to Elam, and there was there 12 wells of water and 70 palm trees, and they encamped there. Now, friend, you may think that problem that you have, that pressure that God's brought to your life, you may think that it isn't necessary, and why is God doing this to me? But it is if you get to Elam on down the road where He really wants you. That circumstance that presses so hard against you now is the best shaped tool in the Father's hand to chisel and prepare you for that future blessing down the road. And so it's so important that we respond in a proper way. The Bible said concerning Jesus, when he was just a young man in the flesh here growing up, that Hebrews 5:8, though he were a son, yet learned he obedience or special training by the things which he suffered. And nearly every great achievement comes through suffering and through a problem. The best soldiers God gets out of the highlands of afflictions. And Marah is the boot camp for every soldier of the Lord Jesus Christ. Friend, our best training is from the University of Hard Knocks. And there's some things that we're going to learn only through suffering. And I'll tell you what, trouble and difficulty is just another word for education. God's teaching us some things. The giant oak trees and the giant elms grow tall and strong by weathering the storm. And precious stones are made beautiful and dazzling by being polished. That is, they're being rubbed. And sometimes God lets things come and rub us the wrong way. And God uses storms, and He uses sufferings and hard knocks, and He uses afflictions. And what is He doing? Friend, I'll tell you what He's doing. He's getting ready to bless us and promote us. Joseph had to experience the pit and the prison before being promoted to prime minister. Daniel had to go through the lion's den first. The Hebrew children had to go in the fiery furnace first. And you see, the Bible tells us in Philippians 1:29, "For unto you it is given in the behalf of Christ, not only to believe on His name, but also to suffer for His sake. Wherefore let them that suffer according to the will of God commit the keeping of their soul to Him in well-doing, because Christ suffered for us, leaving us an example that we should follow His steps." Friend, God did not intend for life to run smoothly. Conflict and adversity are part of life's scenery, and all of life makes progress because of a resisting medium. And God brought these Israelites to Marah to prepare them for the blessing on down the road there at Elam, and also to prepare them and prevent them from having some future breakdown. And I want you to notice something here in Deuteronomy 8:2. It said, "The Lord God hath led thee these 40 years in the wilderness to humble thee and prove thee and to know what was in thine heart, whether thou wouldest keep His commandments or not, that He might do thee good at the latter end." You see, the end of it all was that God might bless them and do them good. Now, do you know what really counts when God brings us to the bitter water hole? Let me tell you, what really counts is our response. He said, "If thou wilt diligently hearken to the voice of the Lord and do that which is right in His sight," He says, "then I will put none of these diseases upon thee. Then I will bless thee and bring thee to the refreshing waters of Elam." You see, here's something very interesting. Beloved, you know, we're told to reverence God. The Bible says in Psalms 89, God is to be had in reverence. And we're to serve Him with reverence and godly fear. And all through the Psalms and the Proverbs, we're reminded to do this. You see, the friendship with God is reserved for those who reverence Him. And you know what it means to reverence the Lord? Let me tell you, listen, don't forget this. To reverence God is realizing that He is the cause of everything that happens to me. It's acknowledging His sovereign control of my life and everything around me. And you see, the meaning of fearing the Lord is realizing that God is watching and weighing my responses to everything that happens to me. And God brought these Jews to the bitter water hole to prove them. Now, mind you, they had just had a great victory. They had just been shouting and dancing from having come out of Egypt and coming through the Red Sea. And all it took to knock the shout out of them was 3 days' journey in a bitter water hole. And God was showing them what was in their heart. I mean, friend, God knew already what was there. He wanted them to know. And I'll tell you what. You see, when everything's going fine, why, when there's no problems at home, no difficulties at work, and no dissension in the church, this is not when God proves us. This is not the testing ground. Friend, God proves us, and He tests us out there in the dry wilderness at the bitter water hole with the problems of life and the pressures at work and when the church is sagging and running on the rim. Friend, that's when God tests us, you see. And how did they respond? Verse 24 said, the people murmured against Moses, saying, what shall we drink? They murmured. That's how they responded. Oh, friend, if we're reverencing and fearing God, you know what we'll do? When we get to the bitter water hole, we'll give thanks in all things. In everything give thanks. Count it all joy when you fall into divers tests. Rejoice and be exceedingly glad and take pleasure in these infirmities and reproaches. But you know, if we're not reverencing and fearing God, we'll murmur and we'll complain just like those Jews did out there at the bitter water hole. Our response is so important because it determines the effect that it's going to have on our life down the road. The response at the waterhole was the same as today. You've got those folks who, when they come to a trial and a testing time, they praise God. They praise Him anyway. And then you have those who murmur and complain against the preacher. You see, they begin to find fault with Moses. They begin to pick Moses to pieces. They begin to bring him before the questioning committee. What are you doing to us, Moses? They begin to take matters in their own hands, and others begin to head back to Egypt. And the Lord, Moses told them in verse 8 in chapter 16 of Exodus, he said, the Lord is hearing your murmurings, which ye murmur against Him. And notice what he says. Your murmurings, Moses says, are not against me, but against the Lord. And friend, the problem at the bitter water hole was not the preacher. It was not a failure on Moses' part. The problem there, it was to expose the rebellious hearts of His people. God put them to the test and they failed it. They flunked out at the water hole. Friend, I want to tell you, the shootout at the bitter water hole revealed their rebellion and their unbelief and their ungratefulness. And I'll tell you, friend, in the past 10 years, God has brought our church and He's brought us to bitter water holes time after time. Sometimes it's a period of dryness. Sometimes it's a faction in the church. Sometimes it's a direction God's leading the pastor to go. Sometimes it's a special offering needed. And there are those who always stand firm and praise God, and then there are others who murmur and complain. And I'm sure it's that way in your church too, isn't it? Friend, God brings us to the bitter water hole to test us. And you can murmur and you can gripe and you can criticize the preacher, or you can break and run back to Egypt or run join some other church. You can pout and quit and rationalize why you know you're right and the preacher's wrong. But the truth is, the honest truth is, you flunked the test at the water hole. And you'll just keep running and running and running, and you'll die in the wilderness, never entering the promised land until you come back to the water hole and learn to respond properly by seeing that God controls that situation and to praise Him in the midst of it. You'll live in defeat and discouragement all your Christian life until you learn to respond correctly. Until you learn to quit murmuring and criticizing others and blaming others for your problem and your failure and defeat, and quit kicking against the traces and quit running and just go ahead and accept what God's doing in your life. And let me tell you something, friend. The people murmured against Moses, and they actually, the Scripture says, they actually wanted to stone him. And isn't it amazing how people can forget so quickly what others have done for them? Bless his heart, old Moses had gone to Pharaoh 7 times at the risk of his life. He had given up his future in Egypt, his Pharaoh's son. He had led them across the Red Sea. And now, all of a sudden, they're hating. Now they want to kill him. Isn't that amazing? And I want to tell you something, friend. Listen to me. When you help people, you be prepared to be unappreciated, because people will forget quickly what you do for them. It's sad, but it's true. And you know, we need to learn what Moses did when he was unappreciated. He didn't take it personal. Thank God he didn't lash back. The Bible said that he did not take it personal. But here's what he did in verse 25 of chapter 15. He cried unto the Lord. And friend, it's all right to cry to the Lord when people are mistreating you. It's okay to call out to the Lord and ask God to help. And when he did cry to the Lord gave him the remedy. And he cut down a tree and threw it in that bitter water, and it was turned sweet. And they could drink it. And friend, I want to tell you something. That tree that he cut down and threw in that bitter water hole represents the cross of Calvary. And it's the cross of Calvary that turns all of our bitter situations and circumstances and makes them become a blessing. Makes them sweet. Well, my time is come and gone. Thank you for listening, and I hope you'll tune us in again tomorrow at this same time. Goodbye.
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7: Things are more painful than personal criticism. Attacked, accused, unfairly judged, perhaps by someone who doesn't even know the facts. It's tough to take that without swinging back. Today on Insight for Living, Chuck Swindoll describes a man who endured relentless false accusation from a so-called friend and never once retaliated. What was his secret? And how do we respond to a verbal assault with maturity, restraint, and faith? Chuck calls it grace under pressure. And there's no finer example than Job. Chuck titled his message, How to Handle Criticism with Class.
8: Job 22 and 23. We are still in Job. We may be in Job till Jesus comes back. Who knows? We are in chapter 22. You'll be happy to know we are halfway through. This is the third cycle of the fight, the verbal fight between these alleged friends and Job. And this man's name is Eliphaz the Temanite, who comes out swinging. He responded, "Can a vigorous man be of use to God, or a wise man be useful to himself? Is there any pleasure to the Almighty if you are righteous, or prophet if you make your ways perfect?" Look at the sarcasm of verse 4. Is it because of your reverence that he reproves you, that he enters into judgment against you? Is it because you're so holy? And then his accusation, is not your wickedness great and your iniquities without end? So he accuses him of great wickedness and iniquity. And then he gives him a message. Verse 21, yield now and be at peace with him. Thereby good will come to you. Please receive instruction from his mouth and establish his words in your heart. If you return to the Almighty, you will be restored. If you remove unrighteousness far from your tent and place your gold in the dust, the gold of Ophir among the stones of the brooks, then the Almighty will be your gold and choice silver to you. Job responds in chapter 23, verse 3, oh, that I knew, chapter 23, verse 3, oh, that I knew where I might find him, that I might come to his seat. I would present my case before him and fill my mouth with arguments. Verse 8, behold, I go forward, he's not there. Backward, I cannot perceive him. When he acts on the left, I cannot behold him. He turns on the right, I cannot see him. But look at the faith. He knows the way I take. When he has tried me, I shall come forth as gold. My foot has held fast to his path. I have kept his way and not turned aside. I have not departed from the command of his lips. I have treasured the words of his mouth more than my necessary food.
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8: Ernest Hemingway reduced his definition of courage to three words: grace under pressure. Appropriate words, aren't they? They apply to anyone who can handle criticism and the blast of other people in a calm and mature manner, demonstrating grace under pressure. In my study these last 2 weeks, I came across a story that emerges out of the life of the late, great Martin Luther. One of his harshest critics came and presented him a litany of his mistakes and failures and sins. Luther's mistakes, failures, and sins. He gave them to him with a frown so that Luther would read them. The reformer read them, shook his head, sighed deeply, and then said to the man, "Think a little harder, you have forgotten some." It's grace under pressure. Our 16th president was a masterful model of handling criticism and verbal assaults. One of his biographers, named Donald Phillips, writes, "Abraham Lincoln was slandered, libeled, and hated perhaps more intensely than any man ever to run for the nation's highest office. He was publicly called just about every name imaginable by the press, including a grotesque baboon, a third-rate country lawyer, a coarse, vulgar jokester, a dictator, an ape, a buffoon, and others." The Illinois State Register, which was the paper of his own state, labeled Lincoln, quote, "the craftiest and most dishonest politician that ever disgraced an office in America." I'm holding back from saying something right there. Mr. Lincoln handled that with great, great maturity. In fact, he had four ways of responding to such criticism. First, and most often, he simply ignored it if it was what he called petty, and most of it was. Second, he answered back only when it was important and would make a difference. Third, he formed the habit of sitting down and writing lengthy letters of refutation, venting his anger and emotions, and then tearing them up. Never mailed them. Or fourth, he always looked on the brighter side of life and kept a good sense of humor. Grace under pressure. One of my favorite characters down through the years has been Sir Winston Churchill. He not only handled criticism with class, he invited it. In fact, he personally engaged himself in self-criticism every night of the Second World War. Says his biographer Stephen Hayward, "Every night, said Churchill, I try myself by court-martial to see if I have done anything effective during the day. I don't mean just pawing the ground. Anyone can go through the motions, but something really effective." One of his closest confidants later said, "He always took criticisms very, very meekly. One could say exactly what one liked in the way of criticism. He wanted the full critical value from his subordinates." He added, "I cannot recall a single minister, serving officer, or civil servant who was removed from his office because he stood up to Churchill and told him that he thought his policy and proposals were wrong. The courageous Prime Minister of Great Britain made it a consistent habit never to overrule the service chiefs of staff, even when he strenuously disagreed with their decisions. Grace under pressure. One of the most eloquent examples of this would be King David when Absalom took over the throne. His father, David, was forced to abdicate the throne because Absalom stole the hearts of the people through his deceptive means. Absalom came to the throne, and David didn't want to kill or fight with his own son, so he simply left it in his hand and went away along with his mighty men. While David was escaping, he was walking in an area recorded for us in 2 Samuel 16, where there appeared on the scene some fool named Shimei. And you haven't met a snotty man until you have met Shimei. 2 Samuel 16, beginning at verse 5 down through verse 14, you can turn some other time. We read, he cursed continually as he came. He threw stones at David and at the servants of King David, saying as he threw them, get out, you man of bloodshed, you worthless fellow. If you could read it in the Hebrew, it wouldn't read worthless fellow, but I'm going to leave that for another time. Now, how did David respond to this nut who is throwing stones at him and screaming at him with these put-downs? Well, before I tell you David's response, let me tell you Abishai's response. He asked David, may I go over there and cut off his head? I love that line. I love it. Had I been David, Shimei wouldn't have known his head was off until he sneezed. I mean, it would be one quick slice and it would be over. But David, grace under pressure, he said, let him alone. Let him curse. Perhaps the Lord will look on my affliction and return good to me instead of his cursing this day. Grace under pressure. One of my seminary colleagues has written several books, and I came across his wise words recently. God gives us over to such bruisings because they are part of the process to make us what he intends us to be. The hurting makes us sweeter, more mellow. We learn to let go of what we want. It makes us calm and strong. And then he adds, I think he must have smiled when he wrote it. Our Lord was nailed to the cross, so you can count on being nailed to the wall. Grace under pressure. Being attacked lately, accused, unfairly criticized, verbally, brutally assaulted, perhaps by somebody who doesn't even know what he's talking about. It's tough to take that without swinging back with a verbal weapon in return. I think part of the reason the Lord is keeping us in the book of Job is to learn how to respond under such situations. There is no finer example of grace under pressure than this man whose book bears his name. Job has been, well, he's suffered the loss of bankruptcy, the death of his 10 children, that's grieved him. The attacks of his friends who were once close to him, and the disease that ravaged him on top of all that, with the fever and the swelling and the sleepless nights and the dreadful days. And you rarely see Job losing it. If anything, at his worst, he simply says to the Lord, I am at a loss to know what's happening or why. what is being said isn't true, and what you're doing I cannot explain, but all I can do is trust you. And he does it page after page after page after page. From chapter 3 to chapter 41, it happens over and over and over again. They run in cycles. Trouble is like that, isn't it? The first cycle is over. Eliphaz, Bildad, and Zophar swung at him and often hit him. The second cycle is over. Eliphaz, Bildad, Zophar, once again, took him on. He answered each one, usually with great wisdom. Now we're back to the third cycle. And we're not surprised to read that old name again, Eliphaz the Temanite, responded. All of this reminds me of a song we used to sing as junior high kids. Back when I was a kid, the earth was cooling. I remember sitting on the church bus, singing with the other friends, same song, third verse, could get better, gonna get worse. Remember that? We sang it till the bus driver wanted to drive us all into the river, I can assure you. That's where we are with Eliphaz the Temanite. Same song, same stuff. Same stuff, nothing new. Let me cut to the chase. He makes three accusations against Job in chapter 22. Verses 1 to 11, you're a sinner. Verses 12 to 20, you have hidden your sin, so you're a hypocrite. Verse 21 to the end of the chapter, chapter 22, verse 30, you're in need of repentance. You're a sinner, you're a hypocrite, you need to repent. You're a sinner, you're a hypocrite, you need to repent. That's what he says in chapter 22. I mean, the gall it took for him to stand there and say that to a man who is literally fevered with these boils that are all over him and racked with grief over the loss of his family and his home and his business. But he says it straight, verse 5 of chapter 22. Eliphaz accuses, is not your wickedness great and your iniquities without end? Why would he say that? Look at the condition you're in. Nobody loses everything, including family and business and home and health, without being guilty of sin. You must be a terrible sinner in light of all that you've lost. Correct observation, he's lost everything. Wrong conclusion, it wasn't because he was sinful. But Job doesn't answer. Remember, this is grace under pressure. Is not your wickedness great, your iniquities without end? You have taken pledges of your brothers without cause and stripped men naked. He's got a vivid imagination. Job never did that, but he's accusing him of it. So it's a false accusation. To the weary you have given no water to drink, and from the hungry you have withheld bread. Job never did that, but he's accusing him of it. Job sits in silence and takes it. Verse 9, you have sent widows away empty, and the strength of the orphans has been crushed. Wrong again. Never did that. Falsely accused. Job says nothing. Therefore, as a result of your wrongdoing, Job, snares surround you, and sudden dread terrifies you. Darkness so that you cannot see, and abundance of water covers you. He's speaking poetically. You have gotten the full reaction of the living God who can't stand sinfulness like you have been modeling. Because you are sinful, you are going through such things. Job's character was so pure before all of the trouble started that the devil picked him out as the one he wanted to pick on. And the Lord allowed it, knowing that Job's character would be able to withstand it. The antithesis is true. The opposite of what he's being accused of. The critic didn't know his facts. And by the way, how could he have known them? He hasn't even been on the scene. He only showed up after the sickness occurred. Let me add a word about habitual critics. They never get their facts straight. Habitual critics have a great imagination. They only need a little bit to go on, and then they can build a whole case. because they have the gift of criticism, let's say. That's their calling. Their calling is to make you miserable, and they put together a mass of facts, but they can't prove them, just as Eliphaz could not prove these. But he's there, nevertheless, accusing. Even, let me say this too, even though they weren't true, they were hard to hear. Even though what is being said against you cannot be proven, it's hard for you to sit there and take it and to know that other people are listening in, and he is no doubt, or she is no doubt, telling them as well. To make matters worse, he steps into that next realm. You are a hypocrite. You have hidden your sins. He invites Job to look back. Is not God in the height of heaven? Look also at the distant stars, how high they are. First he says, look up. Look up, Job. You say, what does God know? Can he judge through the thick darkness? Clouds are a hiding place for him so that he cannot see. He walks on the vault of heaven. Will you keep to the ancient path which wicked men have trod? Look back now, Job. Look back and see what other men have done. You're doing just what they have done. They were snatched away before their time, whose foundations were washed away by a river. They said to God, depart from us, and what can the Almighty do to them? That's what you're doing, Job. So Eliphaz is telling him off. Tough criticism. It's hard enough to be told you're a sinner, but to be told on top of that you're a hypocrite, it's a low blow. It's hard to show grace under pressure at a time like that. Warren Wiersbe writes, a hypocrite is not a person who fails to reach his desired spiritual goals. All of us fail in one way or another. A hypocrite is a person who doesn't even try to reach any goals, but he makes people think he has. His profession and his practice never meet. The old Puritan preacher, Stephen Charnock, once said,

0: and so can you. 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
5: Welcome to Breakpoint, a daily look at an ever-changing culture through the lens of unchanging truth. For the Colson Center, I'm John Stone Street. John Stott once wrote that it's a wonderful privilege to be a missionary or a pastor if God calls us to it. However, he continued, it's a mistake to organize callings into a hierarchy, as some Christians and Christian traditions wrongly do. In his book, Christian Mission in the Modern World, Stott wrote this, quote, "We often give the impression that if a young Christian man is really keen for Christ, he will undoubtedly become a foreign missionary. If he's not quite as keen as that, he'll stay at home and become a pastor. If he lacks the dedication to be a pastor, he will no doubt serve as a doctor or a teacher, while those who end up in social work or the media or, worst of all, politics, are not far removed from serious backsliding." End quote. Now, of course, it'd be rare to hear this said as bluntly as that from a pulpit today. But the same kind of neo-Gnostic sentiment still does infect the church. For example, in how we think about money. Is our only job in the present moment to give to the church and to missionaries and to charities and to stay out of trouble and maybe debt and then wait for Christ's return? No, God created humans to work in his creation for his glory. Adam and Eve were not placed in the garden to retreat from the world in a life of an unending vacation. He intended them to work. The garden was to be tended. In fact, it was to be expanded beyond its boundaries over the face of the earth. The call to labor is not a secondary vocation of humanity. It's the first command that God gave image bearers. It is our calling, one that's never been revoked. And gardens are not made with random seeds tossed around before walking away. It requires a level of intentionality, a focus about what to plant and where, a commitment to watch over what we've planted for its protection and growth. In our acts of labor, we are participating with and even adding to God's creative work in the world. And because that work's now being done after the fall, additional moral considerations are involved. In his 2025 book, The Good Investor, How Your Work Can Confront Injustice, Love Your Neighbor, and Bring Healing to the World, author Robin John wrote, and I quote, "The world is God's garden. He asked each of us in our own ways, with our own gifts and resources, to make his garden beautiful. God has made each of his gardeners, made us responsible to tend and nurture his vast, abundant creation," end quote. Well, John's the co-founder and CEO of Eventide, an asset management firm dedicated to honoring God and investing in companies that create compelling value for the common good. His focus is how to tend the garden when it comes to how we think about and employ money. As he noted, it's all too common that we become owners of companies we don't believe in, making money from products or services that harm God's image bearers and diminish the beauty and goodness of his world. And as John pointed out, there's a metaphorical kind of gardening that's now available to us today, one that hasn't been historically available when only the very wealthy were able to invest and have a say in businesses. But today, Christians can have influence on even the biggest of corporations and even bring morality into the corporate conversation. As John wrote, quote, "As investors, owners in these investment portfolios, we should be engaged or invested in everything about the companies in the portfolio, their purpose, their products, their services, their practices, their values, their risks, their impact, and their profit. That means, to the best of our knowledge and to the best of our ability, not putting our cash into the hands of people who will use it in harmful and sinful ways. By investing wisely, we are opposing what's evil, and we can even be involved in mending what's broken in this world." For the Colson Center, I'm John Stone Street with Breakpoint. Today's Breakpoint was co-authored with Dr. Timothy Padgett. And for more resources or to share this commentary with others, go to breakpoint.org/radio.
6: On today's episode of Renewing Your Mind, a story about a priest who desperately searches for clean clothes that are fit for the king's court.
7: "Isn't there something I can do to get clean clothes? Please let me do something special to earn new clothes." The bishop's face was sad. "No, Jonathan, the rules are clear. There is nothing you can do on your own to earn a new set of clothes. The only person who can help you is the great prince. Perhaps you should speak to him." And so the bishop gave Jonathan the directions to the palace of the great prince.
6: Be sure to gather the whole family to hear R.C. Sproul read The Priest with Dirty Clothes. Have you ever spilled coffee on your shirt while driving to work? That's at least mildly irritating, isn't it? Maybe you think about going home to change, but it's just a little stain, right? Well, what about falling into the mud on your way to visit a king? Now that's a whole different kind of problem. That's the problem that's at the heart of the story that we'll hear from Dr. R.C. Sproul today. One of the reasons that R.C. was such a beloved teacher is because he had a remarkable ability to explain complex theological concepts in a way that people could understand. And this is perhaps nowhere more evident than in his children's books. He wrote these stories because he wanted to provide a tool that would help parents and churches teach the great truths of the gospel to the next generation. And he most certainly had his own grandchildren in view as he wrote. The story of the priest with dirty clothes communicates a truth that lies at the heart of the gospel message. If you'd like to receive a copy of this book by Dr. Sproul, we'll send you the hardcover edition of this resource when you donate. 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You can make your donation at renewingyourmind.org or by calling us at 800-435-4343. Here's Dr. Sproul reading The Priest with Dirty Clothes.
7: Darby and Campbell McFarland live near a beautiful lake in Scotland called Loch Lomond. It seemed that 7-year-old Darby was always finding ways to get herself and her little brother Campbell into trouble. One day, after it had rained, they went outside to play. "Let's make mud pies," Darby said. So the children pretended that they were bakers. They took some mud and rolled it, patted it, and fashioned it into pretend cakes and pies. And as they played, they wiped their hands on their clothes, spreading mud all over themselves. They laughed and giggled as they got themselves muddier and muddier. When their mother saw them, she was not happy. "Just look at you. You look like mud pies yourselves," she cried out. "Hurry and take off those filthy clothes, and I'll give you both a bath." After the children were all clean, their mom looked at the muddy clothes. "I'll never be able to get these dirty clothes clean," she said to herself. Just then, there was a knock at the front door. It was the children's grandfather. As Darby and Campbell rushed in to hug him, Grandpa grinned and said, "It looks like someone made a mud pie bakery in the front yard." The kids giggled. It seems that our little bakers have ruined their clothes, said Mom. That's too bad, Grandpa said. But it certainly reminds me of a strange and wonderful story. Oh, tell us, please, Darby begged, pulling Grandpa toward the sofa. As soon as they were all seated, Grandpa began the story. Many years ago, in a faraway land, the people of a small village crowded into a large church. It was nighttime. The church was dark except for the candles that were lit inside, casting shadows on the high walls. A young man named Jonathan was lying on the floor with his arms stretched out in the form of a cross. This was the most important night of his life. He was about to become a priest. He was wearing a long brown robe made of scratchy wool, and a great bishop was praying for Jonathan. At the end of the ceremony, the bishop gave Jonathan the special clothes of a priest. First, the bishop helped Jonathan put on a bright blue robe over the scratchy wool robe. And then he placed a turban on Jonathan's head and tied a white lace sash around his waist. The very next week, Jonathan was invited to the castle of the king. He would preach his first sermon to the royal household. Jonathan worked hard to prepare his sermon. He wanted it to be his very best. When it was time for Jonathan to go to the castle, it was raining very hard. Jonathan was sad that his new special clothes would get wet as he rode his horse to the castle. He tried to keep his new clothes from getting rained on by wearing a cape with a hood. But as Jonathan and his horse made their way to the castle, the muddy road became more and more slippery, and suddenly the horse stumbled and Jonathan fell off. He wasn't hurt, but he was upset when he saw that he had mud all over his new clothes. Jonathan had mud on his face and on his shoes. He had mud all over his blue robe. The white lace sash was no longer white, and his turban looked like a big mud cake. Jonathan tried very hard to clean himself off, but there was no way he could clean his clothes and get to the castle on time. He thought about running away. He didn't want to preach in front of the king looking like this. The king just has to understand, he thought. So Jonathan kept going until he reached the castle. When he arrived, Jonathan hurried into the castle looking for a place to clean himself up. But he couldn't clean his dirty clothes. And the tower bells began to ring. It was time for the royal household to gather to hear Jonathan's sermon. Slowly, Jonathan walked to the place where he was to stand, and he opened his Bible. And as soon as the people saw him, they began whispering. The king was surprised to see the priest wearing such dirty clothes. But the king was a kind and gentle ruler, and he could see that Jonathan was ashamed of the way his clothes looked. And knowing that there must be a good reason for Jonathan's dirty clothes, the king motioned for him to begin his sermon. But as soon as Jonathan started to speak, the court magician, whose name was Malice, stood up and shouted, "Wait! You can't preach in front of the king wearing those dirty clothes." Well, Malice was a very mean man. He hated all priests. He even hated priests whose clothes were clean. Well, Malice had great power with the people. They were afraid of him. And as soon as Malice shouted out against Jonathan, other people began to yell mean things about Jonathan too. The king knew that this was not a good thing. And the king felt sorry for Jonathan. He didn't like the way Malice was behaving. He was afraid that Malice might cause someone to harm the priest. And so he stood and said to the people, "Be calm. please stop talking. I will take care of this problem. That very minute, the people grew silent. Even Malice stopped talking. The king looked at Jonathan and asked him to come forward. When Jonathan walked up to him, the king said, "Why did you come here looking so dirty?" And so Jonathan explained what had happened. The king nodded and said, "I understand. I am sorry that you had this accident, but you cannot preach here today wearing such dirty clothes. You may come back next week and preach. I will give you another chance, but only if you come back wearing clean clothes." "Oh, thank you, Your Majesty," said Jonathan. "I'm sorry I look so dirty. I promise that next week I will be clean." With that, the king told Jonathan to go. So Jonathan left the castle as fast as he could. And when he got back home, the first thing he did was to try and clean his clothes. But the stains were too deep. He couldn't get them out. The next day, Jonathan took his special clothes to the town fuller. The fuller was a person who cleaned people's dirty clothes. He had special kinds of soaps that could get the mud out of all kinds of clothes. But the fuller looked at Jonathan's clothes and said, "These clothes are so dirty, I don't know if I can make them clean. But I will do my best. Come back tomorrow, and I will have them ready for you." And when Jonathan returned to the fuller's shop the next day, the fuller said, "I'm afraid that I cannot make your clothes clean. They are ruined forever. The only thing you can do now is to get new clothes." "But I can't get new clothes," Jonathan said. "These clothes were given to me by the bishop, and he only gives out one set of clothes." "Well, I'm sorry about that," said the fuller, "but there's nothing more I can do. You should go to see the bishop. Maybe he can give you a new set of clothes so you can preach before the king." When Jonathan left the fuller shop, he didn't think the bishop would give him a new set of clothes. But he had to ask anyway. So he went straight to the bishop's office. The bishop patiently listened to Jonathan's story of the accident. And then he said, "This is a sad thing that has happened to you, Jonathan. There's nothing I can do to help you." And Jonathan was very sad. "Isn't there something I can do to get clean clothes? Please let me do something special to earn new clothes." The bishop's face was sad. "No, Jonathan. The rules are clear. There is nothing you can do on your own to earn a new set of clothes. The only person who can help you is the great prince. Perhaps you should speak to him." And so the bishop gave Jonathan the directions to the palace of the great prince. Jonathan carefully followed the directions until he came to the palace where the great prince lived. And he asked the guard if he could talk to the prince. The guard walked Jonathan into the royal room where the prince was sitting on a throne. And when Jonathan saw the prince, he was amazed. He had never seen anyone who looked like this. He was dressed in a long purple robe with precious jewels on it. There was a band around his waist that was made out of pure gold. He wore a turban that was as white as snow. And his face seemed to shine like the sun. The prince looked at Jonathan with caring eyes and asked, "Why are you here? What do you need from me?" His voice was soft and kind. Jonathan asked carefully, "Oh, great prince, I'm a priest, but I have ruined my clothes, and I cannot stand in front of the king without clean clothes. No one has been able to make my clothes clean. And I've been sent to you to see if there's anything you can do to help me." Jonathan told the prince the story of how he had gotten dirty. The prince listened quietly. And then he said to Jonathan, "I understand your problem, and I can help you." "Are you going to give me clean clothes?" asked Jonathan. "You will soon see, Jonathan," the prince replied. "But first come with me over to the fireplace." Jonathan followed the prince to the corner of the room where a small fire was burning in the fireplace. Then the prince did a strange thing. He pointed to a small branch that was at the edge of the fire. The branch was not burning. It was charred, but no longer hot. And the prince told Jonathan to pick up the branch. Jonathan reached out his hand to pick up the branch. It was cold and did no harm to him. But when Jonathan put it down, the prince said, "Now look at your hand." Jonathan looked down and saw that his hand was black. It was covered with soot from the branch. "Jonathan," the prince said, "you are like the branch you pulled from the fire. You're covered with black dirt. But the dirt is not just on your clothes. It is on your heart. Sin, the wrongs that you do, make your heart dirty, and no soap can make it clean." Then the prince said, "Jonathan, I can help you. Go to the castle next week and be ready to preach your sermon. Wear your dirty clothes, and I will take care of them." Jonathan's heart felt sad and he grew afraid. "But great prince, I was told by the king that I could not stand in front of him in my dirty clothes. And the evil magician, Malice, will do something mean to me if I enter the castle with dirty clothes." A warm smile spread across the face of the great prince. "Yes, Jonathan, I know all about Malice and his meanness. I also know the king very well. For you see, Jonathan, the king is my father." Jonathan asked, "How are you going to make my clothes clean?" The prince answered, "I promised you that I will take care of that. I never break my promise. I always do what I say I will do. Now you go home and get ready for your sermon. I will be there and I will do what I promised." When the next week came, Jonathan was both excited and a little afraid. He thought about not going to the castle at all. Then he remembered the promise the prince had made to him. "I will trust in the promise of the prince. I will go to the castle," he said to himself. So Jonathan went outside and got on his horse, and this time the day was bright with sunshine. There were no storm clouds in the sky, and Jonathan had no trouble making the journey to the castle. When he got there, he could see a crowd of people going in. He swallowed hard and walked to the place where the priest stands. But again, before he could speak, Malice stood up and shouted, "May bad things happen to you, O priest. You are still wearing dirty clothes." The king looked at Jonathan and frowned. "Why are you here again with dirty clothes? I told you that you could not stand in front of me looking like that." The people began to whisper. Some shouted loudly, "Go away!" Jonathan's face turned red. He couldn't even talk. He stood looking at the people and feeling ashamed. But at that very moment, someone came into the room. It was a man dressed in a scratchy brown robe, exactly like the robe Jonathan wore under his special clothes. And the man was carrying a present under his arm. And at first no one knew who the stranger was. But then someone shouted,
8: It's the great prince. Alice didn't know what to think. He said, "What is the meaning of this? Why are you here? And why are you wearing that itchy robe?" At first, the prince did not answer. He was smiling as he walked to the front of the room, and he stood right next to Jonathan. And then he spoke to Jonathan, saying, "Take off your dirty clothes and give them to me." So Jonathan took off his dirty clothes, the special ones that the bishop had given him. And now he stood before the king, wearing only his own scratchy brown robe. The prince then took Jonathan's dirty clothes and put them on himself. And he handed Jonathan the present and told him to open it. Everyone watched Jonathan as he carefully opened the present the prince had given him. Jonathan's eyes grew wide when he saw what the present was. It was the perfect present, for inside were the beautiful clothes that belonged to the prince himself. The prince smiled again at Jonathan and said, "These are the clean clothes I promised you. There's not a spot of dirt on them. Put them on now and preach your sermon." Jonathan's hands shook as he put on the prince's beautiful clothes. And the prince said to the king, "Father, may Jonathan now stand in your presence. He is one of my people." The king was pleased and said to the prince, "Yes, my son. As long as he wears your clothes, he may stand in front of me." Then the prince said to Jonathan, "These clothes are yours forever. They will never wear out, and nothing can ever make them dirty. They are perfect for you." Jonathan was so excited. "How can I ever thank you for being so kind to me?" he asked. Prince said, "If you are really thankful, and if you want to show that you love me, then keep all the commandments that I give to you." "Oh, I will," said Jonathan. "I want to be good enough to wear your clothes." "Oh, but you cannot be good enough, Jonathan. You must live your whole life trusting in my goodness while you wear my clothes." On that day, Jonathan preached his best sermon ever. And he spent the rest of his life preaching about the great prince. He wore the prince's perfect present until the day he died. Grandpa turned to Darby and Campbell and said, "That's the end of my story. Did you like it?" "Oh, yes," the children replied. "Do you think that if we could find the great prince that he would give us clean clothes too?" "Yes," Grandpa answered. "He gives clean clothes to everyone who believes in him. But they are not clothes like the ones you ruined today. The great prince gives new clothes for our hearts. The dirt that we get on our clothes can sometimes be washed clean. But we have a bigger problem. When we sin and do wrong, our hearts become so dirty that we cannot stand in front of God. For us to be able to be friends with God, we need to have the dirt on our hearts cleaned. And that is what Jesus does for us. He forgives us. He takes the dirt from our hearts. He puts it on himself, just like the great prince took Jonathan's dirty clothes and wore them for him. So that when God looks at us, he doesn't see the dirt on our hearts. Instead, he sees a heart that is covered by his son's clean clothes. If you trust in Jesus and believe his word, your heart will be clean. Jesus will forgive you when you sin. But you have to ask him to forgive you. And then he cleans your heart, and you can stand in front of God forever. "I'm sorry we got mud on our clothes, But I'm sure glad we heard the story about the great prince, said Darby. With a

0: hug, her mother said. Yes, it's a story we all need to hear and to remember.
1: That was R.C. Sproul reading his children's book, The Priest with Dirty Clothes, on this Monday edition of Renewing Your Mind. Whether we're young or old, there's something about a story that makes us lean in. 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And this is precisely what makes a story such a powerful medium for communicating truth. 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
6: Now we're continuing on the subject of the others of Hebrews 11. The Bible says Jesus is seated at the right hand of the Father, making intercession for us. Jesus is our intercessor today. He intercedes for us on our behalf. We have a man today. In this day there was no man to stand in the gap and make up the head. There was no intercessor. So now that'll answer a lot of your questions, why it was that things happened under the Old Covenant like they did. You see, people get confused when they look in the Old Covenant and find out the things that happened there, and then they say, well, I just don't understand why God allowed these things to happen. But now see, when you check into it, as we mentioned concerning Samson, the things that happened to him because he disobeyed God, because he got into sin. Then, of course, there was David. He caused some things to happen to him. He suffered some things because of his sin. It wasn't the will of God for a lot of those things to happen. But sin brought it into play. Now, notice here he said, there was no intercessor, therefore his arm brought salvation unto him, and his righteousness, it sustained him. For he put on righteousness as a breastplate, and a helmet of salvation upon his head, and he put on the garments of vengeance for clothing, and was clad with zeal as a cloak. Now when you read that, the first thing that comes to my mind is Ephesians the 6th chapter, when the Apostle Paul starts talking about putting on this armor. You'll notice the armor of Ephesians the 6th chapter is God's armor. He's referring to it there as prayer armor, but here's what it says God wears. He putteth on righteousness as a breastplate, the helmet of salvation upon his head. He put on the garments of vengeance and was clad with zeal as a cloak. According to their deeds, accordingly he will repay. Fury to his adversaries, recompense to his enemies, to the islands he will repay recompense. So shall they fear the name of the Lord from the west and his glory from the rising of the sun. Now I want you to listen to this next passage here, because it's very important that you understand what he's saying. Now, I'm going to repunctuate this. You can do what you want to with your Bible, but I've repunctuated mine because I began to realize the way you punctuate a sentence can change the whole meaning of it. And I'll point out some things to you. Let's punctuate it this way. When the enemy shall come in, like a flood, the Spirit of the Lord shall lift up a standard against him. Now see, the way we've read it and the way it's punctuated, when the enemy shall come in like a flood, then the Spirit of the Lord shall lift up a standard against it. But now wait a minute. Have you ever stopped to consider that a flood is something that you cannot contain? How are you going to contain and hold back a flood? It can't be done. When a flood comes, it overflows everything. There is no way to contain a flood. If it could be contained, it would not be a flood. Now, see how we've missed it in some of the things in the Scriptures because of the punctuation of some of the Scriptures, and it turned out meaning something else altogether. So let's look at it from this side, and if you don't like the way it looks, you can go ahead and believe it the way you want to. But let's look at it. When the enemy shall come in, Then like a flood, the Spirit of the Lord shall lift up a standard against him. Notice the Spirit of the Lord shall lift up a standard. Now remember, he said they had no comforter under the old covenant. They had no man and they had no comforter. But Jesus said, I will not leave you comfortless. I will come unto you. In other words, he says, I'm not going to leave you orphans. I'm not going away just to leave you here. You see, the thing that happened when Jesus was here on earth, he had 82 people operating full-time in his ministry. He had 70 that he anointed and sent out two by two. Then he had the 12. That's 82 people that he was providing for in his ministry. And he's walking along there one day and he just casually mentions to them, he said, you'd be better off if I'd go away. And I can just see Peter saying, what do you mean we'd be better off if you'd go away? Why, if you were to go away, I'd have to go back to fishing again. But what Jesus was referring to, he said, the same anointing, the same power that is upon me and the anointing to heal the sick, to bring forth the manifestation of God's power in the earth, will come to you if I leave. But if I stay here, I'll have to keep doing it. Now, of course, he did, through faith and through the anointing, was able to get them to operate in faith and get some manifestation, even under the old covenant. But you see, they had to be taught that they had authority. And Jesus anointed them and sent them out to heal the sick and to bring forth the manifestation of God's power. See, that was done under the old covenant. But he said, now you're going to be better off if I'd leave. Because if I don't go away, the Holy Ghost won't come to you. See, the Comforter had to come. Thank God the Comforter has come today. We have a man, Jesus, the intercessor, to intercede for us and to bring forth the manifestation of these things. Now, let's look at this again, verse 19. When the enemy shall come in like a flood, the Spirit of the Lord shall lift up a standard. Now, the word lift here. I won't take this part. I want to point something out to you here. The word lift, I have a center column reference that says, or put him to flight. When the enemy shall come in like a flood, the Spirit of the Lord shall put him to flight. Well, now, if he's uncontainable, how are you going to put him to flight? How are you going to contain him if he's uncontainable? So, immediately from that word there, and the meaning of that word, you realize that it can't say, when the enemy shall come in like a flood. Because if the enemy comes in like a flood, there is no containing a flood. But thank God Satan can be contained. And you need to know that. Glory be to God. Now, said the Spirit of the Lord will lift up a standard against him. Now let's look at the meaning of the word flood here. The word flood means rivers of water, a flowing stream, especially the Nile River. In other words, it was a flowing, rushing stream, something that's moving and overflowing, banks. The Nile overflowed, you know, in the rainy season, and it was just not containable. You just could not contain it. So, when the enemy comes in, then like a flood, the Spirit of the Lord will lift up a standard and put him to flight. Now see, the thing the devil's tried to do is get this thing twisted around where we would believe that he's coming like a flood and that, you know, by some mysterious means he's trying to get us to believe that we're just not going to be able to win. But said the Spirit of the Lord will put him to fight. Now, let's go to a passage of Scripture. This river of water, this flowing stream. Let me read to you what Jesus says in John, the 7th chapter. It's very interesting when you follow this word flood out and the flowing stream. John 7 and verse 38. Jesus is speaking. Well, let's back up for a few verses here. Let's start in verse 37. In the last day, the great day of the feast, Jesus stood and cried, saying, if any man thirst, let him come to me and drink. And notice carefully, if any man thirst, let him come to me and drink. Talking about water now. He that believeth on me, as the Scriptures has said, out of his belly shall flow rivers of living water. Glory be to God. Can you see that? The flood that he's talking about here in Isaiah is not the flood of the devil. The flood he's referring to is that when the enemy comes in, like a flood, the Spirit of the Lord will lift up a standard. Now, where is the Spirit of the Lord today? See, now, this is why under the Old Covenant, some of these other things happened that couldn't be stopped. Because they did not have the Spirit of the Lord. Only the prophet, the priest, and the king had the Spirit of God upon them from time to time. The average Joe layman in that day just simply did not have any communication with the Spirit of God. But now, Isaiah prophesied it, and he said, when the enemy shall come in. Now notice, if you let this get out of context, then you got a problem in understanding it. Because he says, he put on righteousness as a breastplate, helmet of salvation upon his head, and he put a garment of vengeance. In other words, he said there was no intercessor, but his arm brought salvation. Now, because his arm brought salvation, because Jesus was brought into the earth, because he came here and lived on the earth and became the man, he stood in the gap and made up the hedge and became the intercessor for us, then all of these other things can happen. Now, Jesus says here, he that believeth on me, the scripture saith, out of his belly shall flow rivers of living water. Now, it's interesting when you study the word belly here because it's used in the Old Testament as well as the New Testament. Jesus picks up on it here. Proverbs chapter 20, verse 27 says, the spirit of man is the candle of the Lord, searching all the inward parts of his belly. Now see, the belly is referring to the center, the core of man's being, or his spirit. That's really what belly means there, is out of the spirit. So the spirit of man, the human spirit, is the light bulb that God uses to enlighten you, searches the innermost part of his spirit being.
7: God bless you. I do appreciate you joining us for the Concepts of Faith broadcast. We're talking about all this week now, rightly dividing the word of truth. This is the second week, but our CD offer this week will be number 7217. That's 7217. The others of Hebrews 11. Two CDs for $15 plus $4 postage and handling, a total of $19. The others of Hebrews 11. You notice it talks about in Hebrews 11, it's the great hall of faith, we call it, the hall of faith chapter. Faith is the substance of things hoped for, the evidence of things not seen. It talks about Enoch. It talks about Abel, the faith that Abel had. And it says, without faith it's impossible to please God. For he that cometh to God must believe that he is, and that he's the rewarder of them that diligently seek him. By faith Noah, warned of God, saved his household. That was all the righteous in the earth at that time. By faith Abraham journeyed into a foreign country to receive the promise. Through faith Sarah herself received strength to conceive seed. Therefore spring there even of one, and him as good as dead, I'm talking about Abraham and Sarah, so many as the stars of the sky in multitude, and of the sand upon the seashore innumerable. These all died in faith, not having received the promise, but having seen them afar off, and was persuaded of them, embraced them, and confessed that they were strangers and pilgrims in the earth. Now somebody said, see, all these believe God, and they never received the promise. Well, now this is a conditional promise. This is a time for this promise to come about. In Acts the 7th chapter, verse 17, says, when the time of the promise drew nigh, which God had sworn to Abraham, the people grew and multiplied in Egypt. So there was a time element in this. It couldn't have happened in their generation. Somebody's always saying, well, what if you do all this faith stuff and then you die, you know, without receiving the promise? Well, don't try to drag some of the Old Testament stuff over into the New Testament. That's offer number 7217. 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
1: 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Links in the description. I pray this has been a blessing to you, and if you've enjoyed this message, please share this with a friend. God bless you, and remember, no matter where you are and what you've done, Jesus loves you. Praise God. Well, the Lord's messing my message up tonight, so y'all going to have to bear with me here a little bit. I told Laura a while ago, I said, I've got so much. There's so many things that I want to say. I mean, we say we're hungry for revival, but are we hungry for revival? Are we hungry for what revival brings? And so I've been praying about this for a long time. What are we going to do in the midst of revival? Just asking y'all, you know, to look in your heart and say, what are you going to do in the midst of revival? Are you know, going to be okay to lose your seat? You're going to be okay to come to church and worship for 5 hours, you know? You're going to be okay to, you know? I mean, this is just things that, you know, we have to understand. A lot of times we, as Christians, we get saved and then we go into this, you know, we have excitement for a few years and you go into this lull period. But Brother Ivan and I were talking about it, and I can say this with all honesty in my heart. I've been in revival since the day I met Jesus. I may be a little higher sometimes, but there's revival. Everything's going on. The word to me is as alive today as the day I got saved. I cannot quit devouring the word. And so anyway, I got to thinking about doing a class. And I don't know when I'm going to do this class. I don't know how I'm going to do it, but anyway, I was thinking about it. And I was praying about what would I call it? What would I call it? What would I call it? And so the first thing that popped in my mind was how to live a radical Christian life or something of this nature. And then I got to thinking about the word radical, and I got to thinking about the word how radicals kind of got a bad connotation to it. And so I went to just old Webster's, and I want to read this to you. I looked it up, what it means to be radical. So you know how there's all different formats of how it can be, all right? Okay, so one of them was favoring extreme changes in existing views, habits, conditions, or institutions. And I thought, that's probably the definition if you say radical Christianity or radical music or radical. That's probably the first thought people have in their mind. That's what it means to favoring extreme changes, okay? And then it goes on and says, associated with political views, practices, policies of extreme change, advocating extreme measures in to retain or restore a political state of affairs. And so, you know, those definitions of the word radical is probably what most people think about when you say radical. You know, they're out of control. And there's a part of that that's true. You know what I'm saying? I mean, people looked at me when I met Jesus and I just totally changed everything I was doing and left everything I was in. They said, well, he's radical. And, you know, I guess some people looking at me, that would have seemed radical. You know what I mean? It wasn't radical to me. I didn't think about it. I'm just going to go do something extreme. I just fell in love with Jesus and just started following him. And but then there's another word to a meaning to what the word radical means. So when I first read it, I thought, what? And then I started laughing. Okay, it means relating to or proceeding from a root, such as growing from the root of a plant, a tuber. Radical in that sense, okay? Growing from the base of a stem, from a root-like stem, or from a stem that does not rise above the ground like radical leaves. And I thought, well, normally if you say something, oh, well, that's radical. Most people would not think of that meaning to it, right? But think about what it's saying. It's radical because it's growing from the root or from the base of the plant. You with me? Okay. So I thought about, yeah, now if you get to thinking about that, and you put that with John chapter 15, verses 5 through 8. I'm the vine, you are the branches. He who abides in me and I in him bears much fruit, for without me you can do nothing. If anyone does not abide in me, he is cast out as a branch and is withered, and they gather them and they throw them into the fire and they are burned. But if you abide in me and my word abide, or my words abide in you, you will ask what you desire and it shall be done for you. By this my Father is glorified, that you bear much fruit, so you will be my disciples. Wow. So now thinking about the word radical, and you're saying you're a radical Christian. Well, wait a minute. That's a Christian who's tapped into the root. Or that's a Christian that's springing forth from the root. That's out here as a vine, the source coming through the vine, and you're the branch, the leaf out there growing, coming from him. Now if you say, I want to live the radical, learning how to live a radical Christian life, then you're going to be saying, wait a minute, I just want to know about Jesus and how he lives. Follow what I'm saying? Because I think the world, I know I am, I'm through with extremism. I don't want to have extremists, you know, heightened emotion or super sensational just for the sake of that. Right? I want to live the radical Christian life that's the source is coming from the root. Hello? Hello?

finding out the things of God, and they were all focused on the Word of God, and the Word of God was just being shared, and people were hungry and growing and going on from there. And that's what I'm talking about. I'm talking about something that has to be God, right? It has to come from the root. It has to be Jesus, like when he walked down the streets of Nazareth and he walked down the street and people were just affected who came up around him and followed him. Right? I want to be hooked into that vine. I don't want to do something that brings glory to Robert. Right? I just want to be in the middle of what Jesus is doing. And what's funny is that, you know, what is it? Proverbs 11? Is it 11? No. Proverbs 27, 7. It says, to the hungry heart, even bitter things become sweet, right? In other words, when you're hungry for Jesus, the rest of it doesn't really matter. Whatever's coming around, it doesn't make any difference what's taking place and what's going on. And isn't that what it all is about? Okay, so I want to jump now. I want to take you over to that scripture that we looked at last week in the book of Revelation chapter 5. And I want to read it again. With all that in mind, thinking about all that. In Revelation chapter 5, verse 1. And it's where John was in heaven. And it says, and I saw on the right hand of him who sat on the throne a scroll written inside and on the back, sealed with seven seals. Then I saw a strong angel proclaiming with a loud voice, who is worthy to open the scroll, to loose its seals? And no one in heaven or on the earth or under the earth was able to open the scroll or to look at it. Now, here's Almighty God sitting on the throne holding the scroll. Now, the scroll, if you go ahead and you read the rest of the chapters in chapter 6 and chapter 7, it's the wrath of God. And when Jesus begins to pop the seals, every time a seal is popped, something starts taking place. It's the scroll that once opened starts the tribulation, the wrath of God being poured out on mankind. Right? And this thing is being held in the hand of the Father. Now, I ran this just so y'all don't think I'm totally nuts. I ran this by Brother Ivan. I was talking to him about this and seeing his take on it. But I got to thinking, how did the Father always have that scroll in his hand? Or had the scroll been laying over there on the altar and then, you know, the Father just picked the scroll up and had it in his hand for that day so chapter 5 could be written? When the Father got up that morning, ate his breakfast, and went over there and was getting ready to sit down on the throne, he just reached over there and picked up the scroll. Or did he always have it in his hand? And I'm kind of thinking he had it in his hand all the time. Because how else could the Father have let Jesus go to the cross unless he knew that what was in his hand over here was going to redeem and bring everything about, and then the end and everything that took place was going to happen because he already had it in his hand. So I'm just saying, this again is just Robert. You can take it or leave it, just whatever. You don't like it, you don't need to write me a letter, tell me I was wrong. Just don't listen to the message anymore. But if it was in his right hand was the wrath of God, well then in his left hand would have been the grace of God or the love of God or the mercy of God, right? For everything that was taking place. So this event's about to take place. And so it says he wept much because no one was found worthy to open or read the scroll or to look at it. But one of the elders said to me, hey, don't weep, don't weep. Behold, the Lion of the tribe of Judah, the Root of David, has prevailed to open the scroll and loose its seven seals. Now this is where I'm getting. This is what's stirring inside of me, okay? The Father is sitting there holding the throne, the scroll, and I don't want you to focus on the scroll or the Father holding it. I want you to focus on there was no one worthy to open it in heaven, on earth, or in hell, right? But only one, Jesus. Okay, so I showed y'all last week, and we went through all this stuff looking at this about how Jesus, he's King of Kings, he's the Lord of Lords, he is. If you believe the Bible's true, you know John, Revelation 5's true. You know what John wrote down's true. You know it's inspired word of God, and that's the truth.
Well, folks, let me just tell you something.

0: something.
1: If Jesus is who the Bible says he is, and he is the King of Kings and Lord of Lords, then when he moves, things happen. But what gets me is how people so quickly can forget that he's the King of Kings and the Lord of Lords. It amazes me at how quickly, you know, that was 50 years ago the Jesus movement took place. And 50 years, and then now churches have just, you know, dumbed down. But you know what happens? The hungry soul, they're not hungry. Because the hungry soul, even ever bitter things sweet. You just want to be in the presence of Jesus. You just want to be with the King of Kings and the Lord of Lords. You're just glad you're a Christian. You'll do whatever. It doesn't make any difference, man. It's not about you and your agenda. It's just about God. It's just about being with Jesus and being in his presence and being right in the middle of it and just walking with him and talking with him and having the power of the Holy Ghost with you and just being able to walk because he's the one, the only one, who's worthy because he's the only one in heaven or on earth or under the earth. He has the power and authority to do what he does.
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It's been burning for a week now. Good morning. I'm Danny Mott on the Texas Farm Bureau Radio Network. That Ross wildfire is still burning in Palo Pinto and Jack counties. It's now listed as consuming more than 85,000 acres of Texas ranch land, and the fire currently listed as 31% contained this morning. It is the second largest wildfire in North Texas history. The Texas A&M Forest Service said fire activity picked up a little bit with the winds on Friday. They had planned to work through this past weekend with heavy equipment trying to build some new containment lines. It is burning close to the Texas Parks and Wildlife Department's fish hatchery, but has not threatened it yet. It has damaged 157 structures, including 18 occupied homes. Firefighters have been able to save over 453 structures. In spite of the fierce opposition, the Public Utility Commission of Texas voted to approve two applications and final routes for those ultra-high voltage power lines west of the Dallas-Fort Worth area. This move allows Dallas-based Oncor to begin the surveying, securing necessary rights of way, and constructing that line. They ordered Oncor to work with landowners to avoid bisecting properties when reasonable accommodations can be made. This approval is for what they're calling the dinosaur switch to Longshore that goes from Somerville County through Howard County. That's a 200-mile stretch. Once built, there will be 1,200 miles in the multi-billion-dollar transmission project. The new power poles will be the height of a 15-story building and require a right-of-way about 200 feet wide. As privacy concerns continue to grow about the AI-powered surveillance coming from those flock cameras, the Texas Tribune is reporting that the state has devoted at least $30 million to building up that network by providing grants for local police departments. Governor Abbott has now given the order to halt state funding for them. Most of the monies that city gets comes from the federal government, but he said to the extent any money coming from Texas, he's clarifying that the money cannot be used for the flock cameras. The Republicans will be having their first of its kind ever midterm convention that's coming next week to Dallas. Some party leaders are frustrated that the event came together so quickly and it's such a high price for lawmakers. House members are having to pay $25,000 to attend. That midweek convention, September the 9th and the 10th, it will conflict with the first two NFL games. I'm Danny Moffitt on the Texas Farm Bureau Radio Network.

0: 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God is still on the throne, and prayer changes things. This week, Billy Crone will visit Watchmen on the Wall to discuss Donald Trump and the escalation of Bible prophecy. 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
1: Greetings, friends. I'm privileged to be joined by our Ministry President Dr. Kenneth Hill as we give you a ministry update, and we are so glad for all that God is doing through Southwest Radio Ministries. Dr. Hill, it's wonderful to be with you.
2: Wow, it's great to be here. How are you doing, Josh?
1: Yeah, I'm doing well. Yeah, we're staying very busy at the ministry and God's blessing. And through the challenges this summer, God is good. And we know that, as we say at the ministry, that God is still on the throne and prayer changes things. And we are so glad that we can continue proclaiming that message.
2: Amen. I know we are, all of us together. I don't get to be on the air as much as I would like, to tell you the truth. When Dr. Noah Hutchings was in charge, I was one of his assistants. I wound up sometimes doing 20 programs a month.
1: Wow.
2: That was fun. I enjoyed it. But, you know, times have changed, and we have a number of voices, a number of people that are working with us. And it's a difficult time in many ways, but a very blessed time in other ways as well. So we praise God for his goodness, and we're glad to be here today to talk about what God has been doing through this ministry.
1: Absolutely, and we are grateful for our many wonderful listeners and friends who join us in prayer. You know, Dr. Hill, before we came in, we had a good time of prayer together, you and I. It's not just a slogan that we throw around, God is still on the throne and prayer changes things. It's really a way of life for the ministry, part of the heartbeat of what we have. And in fact, I want to tell our friends even now that tomorrow evening, Lord willing, Tuesday, September 1st, we'll be doing a prayer time live on our SWRC Facebook page. So we encourage our listeners to go to our Southwest Radio Ministries Facebook page, and Lord willing, 7 p.m. Eastern time tomorrow, Tuesday, September 1st, we'll be having a prayer time there. And we encourage people to send in any prayer requests that they may have. You know, we receive emails, phone calls, mail every single day, dozens of contacts with prayer requests. And that's something that is very near and dear to our hearts as a ministry, is to pray for one another, to partner together in prayer for one another. And that includes praying for our staff, praying for our friends and listeners who write to us, who call us, who email us, and we are privileged to join in that ministry together.
2: And in fact, I've been able to be on with you, sitting at my home, enjoying the time of prayer that we have. How often do you do that?
1: It's once a month. Typically, it's the first Tuesday of each month. Now, sometimes life happens, as it does, and schedules get changed, but we try to give people as much heads up as possible. And this September 1st is the first Tuesday, of course, and so we are keeping that schedule. So the first Tuesday of each month, we try to do it at 7 p.m. Eastern time. It's a good opportunity. Of course, people can always go back and watch it later if they can't join me live. And we encourage people to send us their prayer requests. We have a dedicated email address for that. It's prayer@swrc.com. So if any of our listeners, even right now, you've got a prayer request that you would like us to partner with you in prayer, that's a great way to do it. Email us prayer@swrc.com.
2: Well, you know, prayer changes things, even as we know God is still on the throne. Let's pray right now.
1: Yes.
2: Father, thank you for letting us come into your throne room. Thank you for telling us to come boldly with authority into your very, very near presence. Thank you, Father. Now we ask you in the name and through the blood of Jesus Christ to work in the hearts and lives of our listeners today. Bless them, we pray. And we ask that you would touch their hearts, that they would begin to pray faithfully for this ministry, and that if you would want them to give to this ministry financially, that you would touch their hearts to do so. Help us as we attempt to reach people with the truth of the gospel of Jesus Christ. We thank you, Father, for your provision, for what you're doing, and how you're blessing us. We give you praise. In Jesus' name, amen.
1: Amen.
2: Well, you know, I've noticed that we have some real ministry outreach that keeps growing. We have always been a missionary kind of radio program.
1: Yes.
2: Kind of work of ministry, and we always have tried to do that. Tell me a little bit about the August Africa Needs Jesus campaign.
1: Yes, yes. We wanted to express our thanks and gratitude to the listeners. They responded really well to this virtual mission trip of sorts. You know, we didn't even have to leave our houses, but we could join together to purchase radios for Africa. And this is the very last day of August. If somebody's saying, I missed it, they can still give. There's still an opportunity for that.
2: The radios cost $50 a piece.
1: Yes.
2: They're through Trans World Radio,
1: yes.
2: TWR. I noticed especially the conversation that they had about Malawi.
1: Mm-hmm.
2: And I've been in Malawi.
1: Okay.
2: I've preached in Malawi. I've suffered in Malawi. It has been an interesting time. I was arrested. I'll tell you all about that sometime. But it was a blessing in total. It was certainly somewhat adventurous at times. But there, the hearts were open in that time, and I think they still are from what I'm hearing. About a third or more of the people of Malawi are listening to Trans World Radio.
1: Yes, yes.
2: Fantastic.
1: It is, yeah.
2: Well, I'm glad we've had people join with us in helping that. That is a fantastic effort to reach Africa with the gospel of Jesus Christ.
1: Amen.
2: I am overjoyed that we were able to do that. I know that we get contacts for prayer, but we also get contacts from folks each week who let us know how the ministry is helping them as they're growing in grace in the Lord.
1: Yes.
2: It's a fantastic thing when we work within our own abilities, when we work to see Christ in our lives. It's a fantastic time.
1: Mm-hmm.
2: So whether through radio, TV, mail, or publications, I mean, we've got it all covered. SWRC's content continues to help people stand firm in these very prophetically significant days.
1: It is, absolutely.
2: We've got such chaos.
1: Right.
2: And we're still working on bringing clarity out of the chaos.
1: Absolutely.
2: We're seeing God at work, and I am glad we are.
1: Yeah, we are living in prophetically significant days, and whether it's through our weekly headlines from the End Times or the Prophetic Observer, Prophecy in the News television show, we want to keep people informed and abreast of what's happening in line with what God's Word says. We have lamented, and I know many Christians, Bible-believing Christians, lament the fact that we see such biblical illiteracy. And we can complain about that, or we can do something about it. And we've chosen to try to do something about it by bringing content to people that gets them into God's Word, gets them thinking biblically about a lot of different avenues of life, of ministry, of theology, of Bible prophecy.
2: Well, I tell you, I have been enjoying prophecy in the news. Prophecy, as it is that we present it there on your television program. Man,
1: yes.
2: You look great on TV.
1: I don't know.
2: And I am overwhelmed every time I watch one of those episodes. It is fantastic. The best way for folks to get that is to go to YouTube and go on the channel.
1: Mm-hmm. The Prophecy in the News channel specifically, because our ministry has a couple different YouTube channels that we maintain. And so if they want to watch the show, they can go to the Prophecy in the News YouTube channel. New episodes are released every Sunday. 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
2: app. It's all
1: app.
2: In one thing.
1: It is, yes. Yeah. So lots of great ways that they can access that. And it's right there on the homepage of SWRC.com, the TV show is as well.
2: So. Well, you know, all those years ago, 90 years ago, I guess, when this ministry got started, the only avenue we really had was mimeographing some things off, going to the printers sometimes and having them print things for us, and radio. And that was it. And now we've got internet and YouTube and all sorts of things going on.
1: Yes.
2: And God is blessing. Now, it's a tremendous time to be alive. I am so thankful and grateful for all of our friends who still stand with us. They enable us to use every means available to get the truth of God's word out to the public. I'm so happy. Thank you, my friend, for your participation. And Josh, thank you for all that you do as staff evangelist. You are so busy.
1: Well, it's my privilege. And, you know, we want to give our very best for the Lord. He has given his very best for us, whether it's writing or radio or television or whatever means it is. We want to do it to the very best of our ability. And we want to take advantage of the window that God has given to us, the opportunity, the open door. As we've said, the crazy times that we live in, the chaotic times, we don't know how long that's going to remain open. We want to take advantage of it while we still can.
2: Well, we need to, because I remember going with Dr. Rob Lindstedt, Dr. Noah Hutchings, and about 314, 310 other people as we went to Russia. And my wife, Janet, and my son, Matthew, who was 15 at the time. We went into Russia and we preached for 3 weeks. And there were 300 plus of us passing out literature, passing out Bibles. And people had never seen a Bible, many of them.
1: Wow.
2: We had an opportunity to be in Rabinsk, Russia. And I got to preach. They gave me 15 minutes in the town hall. It was the big auditorium. The children had come to sing for us, and they presented us with flowers, and this was the whole delegation. And I had the opportunity to preach for 15 minutes, and I took that opportunity.
1: Yeah, absolutely.
2: At the end of that and all of the festivities that they were doing, I noticed there were a number of people dressed in rough clothing that were all in a group, and I was told very quietly that they were the unregistered Baptists. And they came after I had finished, and they came up to me, and we prayed together, and they begged me, before I had a chance to help them, they begged me for a Bible.
1: Wow.
2: They didn't have a Bible to preach from, but they were preaching the word as best they could remember. And they got a Bible, and they cried. And what do we do? We've got 25 Bibles laying around the house, you know.
1: That's true.
2: And what do we do? Do we read it every day? Do we take time to be in the Word? Those people cried when they received the Word. They grabbed it and put it to their chest. They were putting it over their heart. And they thanked us. They thanked us. They practically bowed down before us and gave us thanks. Wow. And it was amazing. I got more stories, but we won't go there. I just want I just want folks to know how important it is for you to be with us.
1: Yes.
2: To be a part of this. The doors are still open here.
1: Yes.
2: They were open in Russia then. They've been closed for quite a while now. They've come in and they said, if you're not part of the establishment, you can't come in.
1: Yes.
2: Those brothers and sisters that came to see us had Bibles. We pray that they're still using them.
1: Amen. Yeah, you never know. You know, it seems like in America especially that you get so accustomed to seeing churches here and there and Bibles, like you said, everywhere. And we tend to take those things for granted. And God forgive us for taking that for granted.
2: Amen. I think that we've got some excitement coming this fall.
1: We do.
2: Why don't you talk about some of those things that are coming up, John?
1: Yeah. We've got some new books on the horizon and several different publications. We had a meeting here just a few weeks ago outlining plans for several months to come.
2: Is my new book coming out anytime soon?
1: I think so. Yeah. I know it's in the works.
2: It's in the works.
1: Yeah. I'm not involved on that project myself.
2: I am.
1: Yeah, you are. I know. Absolutely. It's going to be a wonderful resource on the book of Ephesians, and that's based on some of your Bible teaching over the years, and we are excited that that is coming out very soon as well. We've got new books from several other authors, like Larry Stamm has a new book coming out.
2: Oh,
1: Mac Dominic has a new book coming out. Lots of new
2: Michael
1: titles.
2: Michael Van Hus has got one. What's his?
1: Yeah, his is called Mythologies Decoded.
2: Oh, my.
1: Yeah, and people love Micah's books, The Marginal Mysteries.
2: Those have been going out, being distributed all over the world.
1: Yeah, last year he had Angels Eternal last year, a study on angels and demons, looking at the various characteristics of those beings according to Scripture. And this year he's looking at mythologies, some of the ancient traditions, and some of the similarities where they probably stole from the Scripture or stole from God, and he's making some of those connections with some of the beings from mythology and how it ties into what the Bible actually says. And he says, no, you need to have biblical clarity on some of these ancient pagan myths.
2: I agree with him. I think we have to have biblical clarity on all that we do. And you have something special coming up. The Watchman on the Wall Guide to Bible Prophecy. What? Mm-hmm. Tell me about that.
1: Yeah, that's the first time that I think it's been mentioned here on Watchman on the Wall. It's part of a new series that we're hoping to launch, and we've already got a few books planned for the future. Watchman on the Wall has been on the air since 1933 and have a rich history of teaching Bible prophecy. We wanted to lean into that and give people a very user-friendly guide to Bible prophecy. And it was such a joy for me to study these things. It really helped me to come down to the bedrock of the foundation. Why do I believe in the rapture the way that I do? Why do I believe in this avenue of the end times? It's just a practical guide to help Christians to grow in their knowledge of, for instance, what's Israel's role in Bible prophecy? I got a whole chapter explaining that. It's more of a how-to kind of a guide so that people can understand how to get into studying Bible prophecy for themselves. You know, it's one thing if I just explain, this is the rapture and this is why you should believe this. That's one thing. But my goal in this project is to get people into the Word so that they can see how they can understand these things for themselves. So I'm excited to share more information as time goes on with our listeners about that new book.
2: I think it's going to be good, and we've got others in the works, too, that we can't talk about yet, but there are a number of them, and we praise God for these authors who have stepped forward and have offered to do the works so that we can read what's in their heart.
1: Yes.
2: It's amazing to me what God has for us.
1: Yes.
2: And it's amazing to me to see what God's doing through SWRC. We've got some prophecy in the news, live events this fall. We've got something coming up in September.
1: Yes, we do. Yes, September 18th and 19th. That's a Friday and a Saturday. And it'll be in Minnesota, just south of the Twin Cities in Northfield, Minnesota. We're coming to Cornerstone Church, and we're grateful for our ministry partners in Minnesota that are making this possible. Wow. And we are so glad that we can be there. It's going to be two full days. The doors will open at 8 a.m. The first session begins about 8:45 a.m. and will go to about 5 p.m. Six sessions each day, six different speakers, and we're looking forward to being back there. This is our third year in a row going back to Minnesota. We've developed some good friendships with many wonderful folks, even some longtime listeners that I've gotten to meet for the first time that have been listening to Watchmen on the Wall for decades. And it's so good to meet them in person and to fellowship with our brothers and sisters in Christ. That's free. It's hosted by the church, and we're making it available for free. But we still need to know that people are coming to that. And we're looking forward to that. We also have another one coming to Bristol, Virginia, which is here in the Tri-Cities where we're sitting and standing right now. And that's going to be in October. And you know, Dr. Hill, October, especially that middle of October when we're going to hold this conference, is beautiful here with the leaves changing. And that's one of the most beautiful times in this region.
2: Yes, it is. And everybody will enjoy that.
1: Yes.
2: They'll enjoy the crispness in the air as well.
1: Mm-hmm.
2: That's the 22nd, 23rd, 24th of October.
1: Three-day conference.
2: And you can go to the website and you can find out more about that. We would love to have you.
1: Mm-hmm.
2: Now, you've got a tour to Israel that you're hosting along with one of the Lindstedt folks.
1: Yeah, Mark Lindstedt.
2: And that's going to be November 1st through the 12th. Do you have any spaces available?
1: We do. It's getting very much down to the wire. If someone's interested in going with us, they would need to contact us as soon as possible.
2: Okay.
1: And
2: so they can go online and do that?
1: Yes, yes. You can go through swrc.com. And right there on the homepage, we have a banner that scrolls. And there's usually five or six different ads that are placed there or ministry opportunities. And one of them is for the Israel tour. As soon as you click on that banner ad, it'll take them to the landing page where it describes all the itinerary and the costs and the link that they can get to fill out their information. And if they want to give us a call, they can do so as well. We can get them in touch. It's 1-800-652-1144, 1-800-652-1144. We're hoping that we can do this again in 2027, so we want to put that on people's radar as well.
2: Well, I've been there four times, and I'd like to go back four more times or more, but I'll get to see it in the millennium for sure.
1: Yes, yes.
2: But it'll be something new, I guess, at that time.
1: It will.
2: It's exciting, though, every time you go, and you guys have done such a good job with Matthew and all of the efforts that he's put forth to go over there and video.
1: Yes.
2: It's just like you're there.
1: Right.
2: Fantastic things that we have. There are so many wonderful materials that are available for anybody, and they're in the warehouse. They're ready for you right now.
1: Mm-hmm.
2: There's a download store, they call it, a digital download store.
1: Yes.
2: Tell me about that.
1: Yeah.
2: We just got it.
1: That's right. Yeah, it just came out this summer. We had some ministry staff that were working diligently behind the scenes trying to get that ready, uploading new titles and things like that. And one of them is what you've mentioned, our most recent In the Land video project that we did. That is available as a digital download. And so we're excited to be able to launch that digital download store just a few weeks ago. Because, you know, the old model was, okay, you make your order, we send the DVD to you, and you wait till you receive it, and then you can put it in your DVD player and watch it. Now, with the digital downloads, as soon as somebody completes their purchase on our website for one of these video projects, then they get the email link, and they can start watching the video right away. That makes things so much easier for people, especially with those who say, well, I don't have a DVD player anymore. I can't really watch these things. What use are DVDs to us? And we've heard from people who've said, we'd love to watch this, but we don't have a DVD player, and I don't want to go through the hassle of getting one and setting it up. Now they can access this, watch it on their smart TV, watch it on their smartphone, on their computer, and things like that. So it's available now.
2: Well, speaking of video, tell me about Prophecy in the News. Give me an update on that.
1: The
2: TV, the TV program. as well as the magazine.
1: Yes, yeah. We've recently changed some of our formatting for the television show, tried to make it more conversational and let people know exactly what's going on. And we've introduced what we call the deep dive, which we take the intro that Matthew does, and it's a wonderful intro that he does every single week, and focused on a particular area of Bible prophecy or of things that's happening in the world that we really need to hammer on and to hit on. And we discuss those things for a few minutes. We have still teaching from Pastor Larry Spargimino and other faces that'll be on the television show. We're excited about what God's doing there. And the magazine is continuing to march forward.
2: Fantastic, by the way.
1: Yes, we've got some exciting issues planned. Lise Cutshaw does a wonderful job with the magazine, and she's really behind all the books and everything that's printed that comes from our ministry. Lise has her hands on it. We're so grateful for her partnership and role that she serves in the ministry.
2: Indeed. Well, I'm excited for what God's doing through SWRC in these days. There are always challenges.
1: Yes.
2: We need support. We need
1: Yes.
2: financial support. And we need that all the time. And we certainly need it now. But you know, God's never failed us. God is always good without fail.
1: Yes.
2: And I am so thankful that God is still on the throne and prayer changes things.
1: Amen, Dr. Hill. It's wonderful to be with you today. Thank you so much.
2: Thank you, my brother.
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4: When we're living wisely, we're going to be able to walk through the deepest, darkest valleys of life. We're going to walk through paths that we think there'd be no way to walk. We're going to be able to walk through situations and circumstances and heartaches that we would never think we could ever endure. But when you walk in wisely, here's what happens. God says, this is the next step, step by step. And so we ask Him, Lord, what shall I do in this decision?
5: Psalm 111 says, "The fear of the Lord is the beginning of wisdom." And today on In Touch, the teaching ministry of Dr. Charles Stanley, we begin a series of messages reminding us of the vital connection between knowing God and being wise. Stay with us to learn how to evaluate your decisions to assess whether you're living wisely or foolishly. Let's listen in to Dr. Stanley's message.
4: Why would a family choose to buy a home, house, that they know that they cannot afford, but they're going to buy it anyway. Unwise decision. Why would a person marry just for sexual fulfillment, not thinking about other things? Unwise decision. Why would people put in their mouth something that ultimately ends up in their lungs, knowing that it's possible to have lung cancer and die a terrible kind of death? Unwise decision. If you open the jail doors of prisons all over this country and could interview the people who are therein, most of them would say, as they look back, unwise decisions. When you think about the kind of life that you're living, would you say that the decisions that you're making are wise or unwise? Wisdom is a gift from God. Living unwisely is a very expensive lifestyle to every aspect of our life. So when we turn to this passage of Scripture in a few moments, what we really see Paul doing is speaking to the people of his day, and those Corinthians, Greeks, they thought they were the smartest folks in the world, and probably were, in many ways, very wise, humanly speaking. But there's a difference between human wisdom and godly wisdom. So I want you to turn, if you will, to 1 Corinthians chapter 3, and I want us to look at the 19th verse, beginning with that. And there are a number of verses I want us to consider here. But I want you to keep asking in your thinking decisions you have to make. Are they going to be wise decisions or unwise? So listen to what he says in this third chapter, beginning in verse 19. And notice what he says. For the wisdom of this world is foolishness before God. Look at that. The wisdom of the world is foolishness before God, the way the world thinks apart from God. For it is written, he is the one who catches the wise in their craftiness. You don't get away with it. There are consequences. And again, the Lord knows the reasonings of the wise, that they're useless. So then let no one boast in men, for all things belong to you. And so he's comparing Paul and Apollos. And so he says, whether Paul or Apollos or Cephas or the world or life or death or things present or things to come, all things belong to you. They were trying to compare the preachers and so forth. Then he says, and look at this next verse. And you belong to Christ, and Christ belongs to God. When I think about single verses in the Scripture and how powerful they are and how full of meaning they are, this rises to the top. Listen to this. And you belong to Christ, and Christ belongs to God. Therefore, if we belong to Christ, we belong to God. And I would ask you, who do you belong to? You either belong to God through Christ, or you belong to the devil, one of the two. Some people say, well, I don't believe in the devil. Unwise belief. So with that in mind, I want us to look at this whole issue of wise and unwise lifestyle and how people are living it. And the Scripture distinguishes it between here. So let's look at wise living for a moment. And the first thing we want to do is define, what do we mean by true, genuine wisdom? Godly wisdom, that's real wisdom. Godly wisdom is viewing things from God's viewpoint. How does he see them? And then responding to those things on the basis of what the Word of God teaches. So if I look at things from God's viewpoint, where am I going to find that? I'm going to find it in the Word of God. And so a person who says, I don't have time for that Bible stuff, what you're saying is, I choose to live a very foolish life. I will make foolish decisions in life. I will suffer consequences I would never have dreamed of. If you're so smart that you think you can live your life and live it happily or peacefully or successfully apart from the teachings of the Word of God, you are playing the fool. It is foolish. You cannot. And the Bible teaches it all the way through Scripture by illustration where we can never forget it. So think about that. It's the capacity to do things from God's viewpoint. And then on the basis of that, respond to them accordingly. So you're facing a decision. What's the question? The question is this. What is the wise thing to do? If I'm going to find that out, I need to turn to the source of all wisdom, that's Almighty God. To leave God out of your life is foolish. devastating. Only a fool who hears the word of God turns away, says, I don't want any of that, because you're not thinking wisely, you're thinking foolishly. So when we look at this passage of Scripture, and with that in mind, think about this. God is omniscient. He knows everything. He knows about yesterday, he knows about today, he knows about tomorrow. He knows what happened yesterday perfectly. You and I don't. We only know what humans can know. God has absolute, total, complete, infinite knowledge about every single thing. He's never behind because he knows the past, present, and future. Nothing ever startles him or surprises him. He knows perfectly before, during, and afterwards. So it is only wise to consult one who knows everything and who has never said, oh, I forgot. Oh, I never thought about that. God doesn't have to resort to a computer to find out what's happening. He doesn't have to take a photograph so he won't forget it. He has infinite knowledge, everything that could possibly be known about you, before, during, and after. He knows you perfectly. Therefore, he knows every single need that you have. He knows it before you know it. 20 years from now, God knows where you're going to be, with him or still living. He knows all about the economy. He knows all about the things that could possibly happen. So the question is this, are you living on the basis of what you see, what you feel, what you hear, the so-called wisdom of man, which the Bible says is foolishness because it's so limited? We'll see in a moment. The finest and the most brilliant of men are limited in their knowledge. And oftentimes their brilliance is the very barrier between them and wisdom. Knowledge doesn't make a person necessarily wise. It gives them access to many, many things, but there's a difference. And when I think about it, knowledge has to do more with the mind. But when I think about wisdom, it has more to do with the heart, with the spirit of a person. You can be very smart about a lot of things, but very unwise about others. And when we are unwise, what we are doing is we are saying, I think I can handle it without God. I'm going to make this decision based on what I like, what I want, what other people expect, and what I believe will make me secure in life. I think about people who think their security is in finances. Listen, that is a foolish thought, because it changes every day and oftentimes many times a day. Where is your security? Is it in your relationship to Jesus Christ? That is where all true, genuine security is to be found. And if you have chosen to live your life apart from God, guess what you've done? You have separated yourself from eternal security. If you live it without God, you have separated yourself from any kind of true, genuine, lasting security. God is almighty. He knows all things about every single solitary thing. And so that being true, naturally, he's the one I should be going to. So tomorrow morning you wake up, you have a decision to make. What do? You call your friends and ask them what they think? I can tell you what they think. You want to know ahead of time? They think that whatever makes you happy is what they think. And oftentimes that's what they will do. They won't even be honest about it. The one person you and I can go to about every single solitary decision, no matter what, is Almighty God. Now watch this. He loves you enough to have sent his son Jesus into the world to die for all of us. We're all sinners. He saw beforehand every sin you'd ever commit for all generations. And he sent his son Jesus to die for us. That tells me he loves me beyond my comprehension. He loves us, listen, knowing all of our failures, knowing all of our sins, knowing all of our mistakes and all of the things that go on in our life that are not right. Beforehand, he saw that and he sent Jesus anyway. So this much I know. This God, whose son died for my sins and who knows every single thing, does no research for anything, that above all, he loves me and he loves you no matter what. That love will never change. And when I think about these verses, I want to come back to this verse again in the 23rd verse of the 3rd chapter of 1 Corinthians. Listen to this verse a minute. This verse just grabbed me. In fact, when I was studying this week, and I came to this verse that I have read multitudes of times, naturally, I'll tell you what happened to me. I had to get on my knees and ask God to help me to understand what he means when he said, you belong to Christ. Christ belongs to God. Therefore, you belong to God. You say, well, that's simple. It may be simple, but I want you to think about it. You belong. That means he has stamped you with his awesome stamp of eternal security, that you are a child of God. And nobody can get to you because you're in Jesus and Jesus is in God. And before anybody can get to you, they've got to bypass him. They can't bypass him. Somehow, when I read that verse of Scripture, you belong. Listen, not that you just know about Jesus. Look at this. You belong to him. Is your son or your daughter, your husband or your wife with you this morning? If he or she is with you, look at him. Come on. You belong to him. You belong to her. That makes it's one thing to know somebody. It's something else to belong to them. And if I want to belong to somebody, I want to belong to Almighty God. You say, well, why did that get you so fired up? I'll tell you why. Because it must have been something God wanted to say to me. You belong to Christ, and Christ belongs to God. The only people about whom that can be true is people who have trusted Jesus Christ as their Savior, who are, listen, wise enough to acknowledge their sinfulness, wise enough to believe the testimony of Scripture about his death, that he justified us, declared us righteous, reconciled us, saved us eternally, sanctified us, all the wonderful things the Bible says about us. Listen, we have eternal security. You know what eternal is? Endless. We have endless security in our relationship to him. And so the one who has made us have eternal security is the all-knowing, almighty God who sent his Son and about whom he said, you belong to Christ and Christ belongs to God. I don't know about you, but that makes me feel very, very safe. You belong to Almighty God, which means this. Watch this. Nothing and no one can touch you apart from the knowledge, the wisdom, and the will of God. Nothing. So if you happen to be one of those persons and you are fearful of something, what's your relationship to God? Because he's the only one who can surround you perfectly and protect you in any and every given situation. Only that which God allows can happen to one of his children. You say, well, what about so-and-so? They went through this problem, this heartache, this burden, this tragedy. Not without God knowing it. Not without God's plan. And what he allows oftentimes is beyond my comprehension. It's not beyond the wisdom and the knowledge and the awesome plan of God. The world's foolishness is just that. It's foolish. They think they know when only God knows. That's why believers are set apart. We are a part of the body of Christ. We are set apart by God through his Son, Jesus Christ, to do what? To allow him to live his life in and through us. We are the walking children of the living God, whose names are in the Lamb's Book of Life, who are eternally secure in him, and who have him as our guide for every single day. We can come to him and ask him about any decision that needs to be made, and he is willing to give us direction. But if you don't know him, if you live in disobedience to God, what you're saying is, I don't need omniscience. I don't need omnipotence. I don't need omnipresence. I can handle it. In this mixed up, crazy, sinful, wicked, vile world, that is a foolish conclusion. A foolish conclusion. We all need Almighty God. All of us need him every day. And so when I look at these passages and see what Paul said in this particular passage, he says, the wisdom of the world's foolishness in the eyes of God. Because you see, if you took a grain of sand and put it over here and all the beaches of the world, that little grain of sand in all the beaches of the world may be equal to our knowledge and understanding and wisdom. Apart from God, we don't have it. We don't have it. If you don't believe, look at the society in which we live. Well, look at what's happening to us every single day. You wake up one morning and you hear this. Wake up the next morning, you hear that. Let me ask you something. When's the last time you looked at the television or read the newspaper or heard anything about what's going on? You said, finally, a great day has arrived. No, it's not true. So what are Christians do? Are we supposed to be worried and frustrated and anxious and fearful and going to bed wondering what's going to happen? No, we know what's going to happen. Listen, we're sleeping in the presence of Almighty God, who never sleeps, who has all power, all knowledge of every single thing. Listen, we are His children. How foolish to live apart from Holy God, who has made it possible to have everything we need in Christ Jesus that's wise for us to have. So, human reason is deficient. It takes godly wisdom to live the kind of life that I know every single person really wants deep down inside. And when we're living wisely, we're going to seek His guidance about all these things. And if you'll think about this, a person who is spiritually wise, they're going to be able to see things with their eyes others do not see. They're going to be able to hear things with their ears others don't hear. This is why somebody can say something to you very persuasively or very arrogantly, and you're a child of God walking in His Spirit, and you know what they say? They send two messages. Here's what you heard them say. Here's what they said. And there's a lot of difference. Children of God who are walking wisely, we have the wisdom of God because that's His desire and will for our lives. And the problem is if we ignore that, then we get in trouble. We think, oh, God, where were you? And God is saying, I've been here all along. You weren't listening. You listened to other people. You decided what you wanted, not what I wanted, because I know what's best for you. So when we're living wisely, we will live a certain way. And what is it? In essence, to make it simple, when we're living wisely, we're going to be able to walk through the deepest, darkest valleys of life. We're going to walk through paths that we think there'd be no way to walk. We're going to be able to walk through situations and circumstances and heartaches that we would never think we could ever endure. But when you walk in wisely, here's what happens. God says, this is the next step, and this is the next step, and this is the next step, and this is the next step. You know why He doesn't tell us a whole story? He tells we can't. You can't even fathom it sometimes. You couldn't stand to know where God may lead you. So what does He do? Step by step. And so we ask Him for, Lord, what shall I do in this decision? This is the step. What shall I do in this? And you see, if we just decided we're going to do it ourselves, we just go plowing through the difficulty and the hardship and the pain. We find ourselves making mistakes. God, remember, He loves us enough to keep us on the path. He loves us enough to keep our eyes on things that are real and true and genuine.
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3: How many times have you and I started praying vigorously about somebody, about some situation? I mean, we were just calling out to God and crying out to God. And 2 weeks later, if somebody mentioned to us, we'd say, oh, yeah. What happens is because He doesn't answer our prayer quickly, we're prone to give up. But patience says, listen, if God burdens your heart with something, or He burdens your heart to pray for somebody, just because you don't see change in them right now doesn't mean that God isn't answering your prayer. Because remember, God doesn't begin His change on the outside. He begins His change deep inside of a person's heart. And so as you and I begin to pray for God to bring them under conviction, for God to work in their life, and for God to change their attitude, what's happening? We're talking about what's happening in their mind, what's happening in their heart, as we would say, what's happening in their emotions. Before we ever see anything, God will have worked over and over and over again. And so when you're praying for God to provide something in your life, just because He doesn't provide it today doesn't mean He's not working on circumstances. Because you think about oftentimes, you and I will make some request of God, and if we stop and think, who else is involved that He has to work on? What does He have to provide over here? What does He have to change over here? And oftentimes we don't know all the things, the intricate things involved in answering our prayer. And God isn't just going to knock some people out of the way and shove these over here and push this, slam this, in order to get our answer to us on our time schedule. He works patiently, lovingly. He gets it done. He faithfully answers our prayer. But we have to remember to be patient and to wait and watch Him work.
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8: Mexican feeder cattle are fetching a good price. I'm Kerry Martin with Texas Ag News and Views on the Texas Farm Bureau Radio Network. The border reopened to Mexican feeder cattle imports last week, and those cattle are bringing a good price. That's according to Corbett Wall with DV Auction in Amarillo.
9: Tell you what, the market on Thursday on those cattle coming from Mexico, it sold the four-weight steers, the better kind of steers there coming out of Mexico, from $405 to $415. The five-weight steers sell from $375 to $385. Six-weight steers, $340 to $350. And seven-weight steers from $310 to $320, and that's a respectable market. And those were all private treaty sales on those cattle coming into the United States.
8: We don't have an exact number of how many cattle crossed the border last week, but we do know that a total of about 1,300 head crossed on Monday and Tuesday. There are reports

0: that the cumulative number had reached 2,500 by Thursday, but we're still waiting for the official numbers to be reported by USDA. The plan is to allow about 900 a day to cross this week, eventually bringing that number up to about 1,300 head per day. NASA was in the Texas Panhandle last week. About a dozen representatives from NASA and the NASA Acres program visited Barry Evans' farm in Cress as part of an agricultural listening tour. The group heard about the many challenges farmers are facing, like declining irrigation supplies, crop stress, and the transition toward dryland farming. The NASA Acres program connects NASA's Earth observation capabilities with farmers, agricultural researchers, government agencies, and technology companies. The Panhandle Tour allowed them to see farm challenges in person and learn how farmers like Evans are dealing with those challenges. The Texas Cattle Feeders Association's annual meeting is coming up in a couple of months in Oklahoma City. The dates are October 18th through the 20th at the Omni Hotel in OKC.
1: Oklahoma City's always in our convention rotation. It's a great opportunity for us to come over there and highlight the feed yards in Oklahoma that are members of DCFA and our coordination, collaboration, and partnership with the Oklahoma Cattlemen's Association.
0: That's Ben Weinheimer, president and CEO of the TCFA. He says the organization is happy to see the reopening of the Douglas, Arizona port for Mexican feeder cattle imports, as many of those cattle end up in TCFA member feedlots.
1: There's a considerable movement, regardless of which port those cattle cross from. When all the nine ports are open and operational, it's not unusual for us to receive cattle into the TCFA region, some portion of cattle from all those ports.
0: Ben Weinheimer with the Texas Cattle Feeders Association. I'm Kerry Martin on the Texas Farm Bureau Radio Network.
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5: You know why you exist? 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
6: 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Welcome to Focus on the Family with Jim Daly. I'm John Fuller.
4: You know, John, Steve Farrar had so much wisdom to share in his almost 50 years of ministry. And as I've said before, I am so grateful that much of that wisdom was recorded in some form or fashion. Today, Steve will explain how each one of us can embrace God's purpose for our lives and live it out. And he'll close his message with some great advice specifically for teens and young adults. Let's get to it.
6: Okay, well, here's Steve Farrar speaking at Oak Cliff Bible Fellowship in Dallas on Focus on the Family with Jim Daly.
5: Well, as we begin, I'd like to ask you a question. And it's a very simple question, but it's a profound question in some senses. The question is, why are you here? When I ask the question, why are you here, what I'm really asking you is, why do you exist? Why are you alive? Why are you walking the earth now and not 300 years ago or 300 years in the future? Why are you alive? Why do you exist? Is that just the result of the Darwinian hypothesis of time and chance coming together and here you are? No. You're here for a reason. You're here for a purpose. Why am I here? Why do I exist? Is a question we ask throughout life. And in Psalm 139, David is going to answer the question, why am I here? The first 12 verses are about God. If you want to know why you're alive and why you exist, you don't start with yourself. You start with God. If you don't start with God, you'll never figure out why you're on the earth. You'll never figure out your purpose. You'll never figure out your meaning. So what does he say about God? Verse 1, he says, O Lord, you have searched me and known me. You got me wired. You know everything about me. You know when I sit down. You know, when I rise up, you understand my thought from afar. He says, you scrutinize my path and my lying down. You're intimately acquainted with all my ways. So all your little quirks, all your little idiosyncrasies, he knows all about them. And he's still for you, and he still loves you. He's still on your team. He's not against you. This is amazing. Verse 4. Even before there is a word on my tongue, behold, Lord, you know it all. Every word you'll ever utter for the rest of your life until the moment of you die, God already knows what you're going to say and the intonation with which you will say it. He knows it now. He knows all things. He goes on and he says, verse 5, you've enclosed me behind and before. He says, you've laid your hand on me. Such knowledge is too wonderful me. It is too high. I cannot attain to it. Where can I go from your spirit? Where can I flee from your presence? If I go to heaven, you're there. If I make my bed in Sheol, behold, you are there. If I take the wings of the dawn, what's the speed of light? 186,000 miles per second? That's moving. And then in 13, he answers the question, why do I exist? See, now you can deal with the question because you started with God. Verse 13, you form my inward parts. You wove me in my mother's womb. I'll give thanks to you, for I'm fearfully and wonderfully made. Wonderful are your works. My soul knows it very well. He's not on an ego trip. He's just saying, God, you put me together. You formed my inward parts. You wove me. You put me together. Let me ask you something. Why are you tall? Why are you short? Why are you white or black or Hispanic or Asian? That's all up to God. That's all his doing. Why are you good with people? Some of you have an unbelievable gift with people. You love people and they love you. Where'd you get that gift? When he formed you and fashioned you in your mother's womb, he gave you that gift. He gave you gifts and he gave you skills. Why? Because he has a work for you to do. There's a purpose. There's a reason you're alive. Note the next verse here. He says, he's still back when he was in the womb, asking the question, why am I alive? Why do I exist? It's the central question of life. My frame or my bones were not hidden from you when I was made in secret and skillfully wrought in the depths of the earth. Let me ask you a question. If your father had not have married your mother, would you be here? This is not a trick question. Let's say your father, that cheerleader from that other high school, he had a crush on. You don't know anything about this. Well, let's say your father, when he was in high school, he had a crush on that cheerleader from another school. Let's say he married her. Would you be here? No, you wouldn't be here. But see, he didn't marry her. He married your mother. You say, what do you mean I wouldn't be here? Well, for you to get here, it took a particular sperm and it took a particular egg. And that cheerleader didn't have the egg. Your mother had the egg. But he didn't marry the cheerleader, he married your mother. Here you are. We're glad you're here. Have you ever thought about what it took to get you here? Have you? Do you realize that for thousands of years, God has been overseeing your family history? For thousands of years from day one, he's watched it. He's overseen everything. And if just once in that cycle, if just once in that multi-generational process, one sperm had missed the right egg, just one time, you would not be here, but you're here. By the predetermined plan of Almighty God. That's why you're here. That's why you're alive. That's why you exist. That's why you're not a mistake. That's why it's not chance. It's from Almighty God. There's a reason you're alive. You know why you exist? Because God determined before the foundations of the world that you would exist. That's why. And if you don't believe that, note the next section of the verse. Your eyes have seen my unformed substance. This is amazing. And in your book, they were all written, the days that were ordained for me, when as yet there was not one of them. Staggering statement. What this is saying is, the reason you exist is that God willed that you would exist. And before the foundations of the world, and here's why you're here today. Before the foundations of the world, he determined the moment of your conception. He determined the moment of your birth. He's already determined the moment of your death. Did you know that? Hebrews says, it is appointed for a man once to die. The moment of your death has already been set. Now, how else can I encourage you? But that's kind of encouraging. You know why it's encouraging? You can't die until the work that God has for you to do. You can't die until it's done. He who began a good work in you will bring it to completion in Christ Jesus. You can't die. You cannot die until you've done the work that God has called you to do. They may rough you up. They may knock you around. They may talk about you behind your back, but you can't die. They can't kill you until your appointed time has come. So you can be bold and you can stand for Christ. It's amazing stuff. Now in Ephesians 2, the familiar words of 2:8. How is it that we exist spiritually? Well, you got to be born again, Jesus said. Well, how does that happen? Well, Ephesians 2:8 simply says this, for by grace, and this is so familiar to us, for by grace you've been saved through faith. And that not of yourselves, it's the gift of God, not as a result of works, that any man should boast. You can't do enough to earn salvation. For by grace you've been saved through faith. That not of yourselves, gift of God, not as a result of works. You say, that not of yourselves. Well, what does that mean? That not of yourselves. You can't write enough checks to the Red Cross. You can't do enough good works to be saved. You can't save yourself. Jesus saves us by dying on the cross. His sacrifice paid for our sins. That's why we celebrated communion. We remember what Jesus did. So we don't save ourselves. He saved us. I can't do that. So grace isn't of myself. Salvation isn't of myself. For by grace you've been saved through faith. Is faith something we do, or is faith a gift of God? It's a gift of God. You say, well, Steve, we got to exercise faith. That's exactly right. And that's how we come to know Christ. In faith, we ask Christ to come into our lives. But let me ask you something. Where did you get the faith to ask him to come into your life? He gave it to you. See, none of it is of yourself. It's all of him. Ephesians 2:1 is an interesting passage. A lot of people, a lot of Christians who believe the Bible have really don't believe Ephesians 2:1. So what do you mean? Well, it says, and you were dead in your trespasses and sins. Most Christians think that anybody can come to Christ at any time they want to. Many of you think that. That's not what it says. It says, and you were dead in your trespasses and sins. Imagine on a maybe Sunday afternoon, you're taking a ride out in the country. Kind of nice to get away. Two-lane road. It's just kind of calm and quiet. And you're driving out there, and you'll see an old church. And a lot of times, those old churches had cemeteries next to them. And you're driving by this little country church, and there's a little curve, and you're making the curve. And as you're looking there, you see the old cemetery, and suddenly you see a hand come right out of the ground. And you say to your husband, hey, slow down here. And then you pull off to the side. And then you see another hand break through the sod. And then you see a head come burrowing up. And there's some activity in this. An elbow. Another elbow. And this guy in this dark suit, it's kind of frayed because he's been down there a while. This guy pulls himself up out of the grave. He's got dirt clods all over him. He's kind of cleaning himself off. And he looks over and he sees you parked there. He goes, hey, can I get a ride into town? Now, that is absolutely ludicrous. Why is that ludicrous? I'll tell you why it's ludicrous. Dead men can't will to become alive. I've been dead 17 years. I'm getting sick and tired of it. I think I'll go into town and get a cappuccino. You don't do that. Dead men can't change their condition. This says, and you were dead in your trespasses and sins. Do you know why you know Christ? You know why you ask Christ to come into your life? Because he made you alive. He did for you what he did for Lazarus. He resurrected you. So let's get this straight. Why are we here? Why are we here? Well, why do I exist? Well, God gave you physical existence. He made you. He created you. Gave you gifts. Gave you abilities. And by the way, let me say something to you. Those gifts and abilities that God gave you in your mother's womb, he designed those in your life. He gave those to you because that's going to help you accomplish the work that he has for you to do. You need to pay attention to those gifts. You need to pay attention to those interests. Some of the angriest men I meet are men that are not working in an area of God-given strength. They're working in an area of weakness. They don't have an aptitude in that area. They don't have a strength in that area. So they hate to go to work. And when they're at work, they watch the clock and they're bored and they can't wait to get home. And then they get home, they're miserable because they got to get up in the morning and go back. There's no motivation. They're not good at it. What do you love to do? What are you interested in? You love to work with little kids? Then work with little kids. You want to be an architect? You want to be an architect. Are you good with languages and you're good in other cultures? Great, God will use you over there. You see, but he's hardwired us, and you pay attention to that. You don't ignore that. And when you're in an area and you're working in an area of God-given strength that he put in you when you were in your mother's womb and you're an adult, you can't believe you get to go to work. You can't believe they're paying you. You just can't believe it. Because you're loving it and you're good at it because that's what he intended you to do from the very beginning. You say, well, I might have to go back to school. Then go back to school. I might have to go to school at night. Go to school at night.
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5: Let's wrap this up. He formed you. He created you. He gave you gifts. He gave you abilities in your mother's womb. And then at some point, he brought you to Christ. So he gave you physical existence. Then he saved you and gave you spiritual life. And you're saved, and that's it. No. Because see, there's verse 10. And we got to pick up 8, 9, and 10 to get the context. For by grace you've been saved through faith, and that not of yourselves. It is the gift of God, not as a result of works that any man should boast. For, you see that connector? For we are his workmanship. Created, now catch this. Created in Christ Jesus for good works. Not good works to be saved. You're already saved. Created in Christ Jesus for good works. This is amazing. Which God prepared beforehand. Before you were ever born. See, that's the work that he has for you to do. That you might walk in them. You see, God really does have a purpose and a plan for your life. You're not a mistake. You're not an accident. You're not here by chance. It's not coincidence. The sovereign hand of God is over your life, and he's leading you. And he said, well, Steve, not everything's going my way, because that's part of the process of maturing you in Christ. Yeah. Well, I'm having hardship. I'm having difficulty. You know, well, okay, that's okay. That's normal in the Christian life. It has been granted to you. Philippians 1:29 says, it has been granted to you not only to believe in Christ, but to suffer for his sake. Yeah. Well, I don't want to suffer. Well, guess what? You're going to suffer. Well, I don't want to take that class. Oh, you've already been signed up for that class. And it's too late to drop it. Acts 14:22. Through many tribulations, we must enter the kingdom of God. Not some, not a few, many. That's why you've got many. Well, I don't like this. Well, join the club. But see, he's going to use you. And if he's going to use you, you're going to have some pain in your life. Because if you've never had pain, then you've never suffered. And if you've never suffered, you've got nothing to say to anybody. And you can't help them. So that's why you're going through some hard things. But he'll get you through it. He'll take you through it. You see? Hey, there's a sign in every weight room in America. No pain. And that's true in the Christian life. Now think about this. He's got to work for you. He's given you physical life. He brought you to Christ. He gave you spiritual life. Why? Well, you're his workmanship. You don't need to be like her. And you don't need to be like him. You see? Different gifts, different abilities. There are no little people. There are no little places, Francis Schaeffer used to say. But he's got a work for you to do. Now, some of us over 40 wish we had paid attention 20 years ago to some good advice we got some from older folks. But we didn't. We had to learn the hard way. A couple years ago, I did a little book called How to Ruin Your Life by 30. And I was speaking for a week in chapel service, and the kids all had to be there, and they didn't want to be there at the first one. And half of them are bored, and they're not paying attention. So I got up, and I said, the first chapel service, I said, some of you are 18, some of you are 22. The average age in here is 20. The first 20 years of your life, your parents have made the significant decisions for you. Now, the next 20 years, you're making the significant decisions. All of them. So what I want to talk to you about this week is how you can ruin your life and be utterly miserable by the time you're 30. I want to talk to you about how you can get venereal disease. I want to talk to you about how you can get divorced and remarried. I want to talk to you about how you can become financially destitute. I want to talk about how you can utterly ruin your life in the next 20 years. Suddenly they're looking up. And all you have to do is ignore God's wisdom. That's all you have to do. Because he's given you everything you need. But if you want to go your own way, you can go your own way. Let me finish up by talking to the young people. Let me start with the guys. God's got a plan for your life. Let me tell you something. Let me tell you something what this culture needs. This culture needs some godly men. That's what it needs. A godly man can turn a culture. You say, well, I'm just a young guy. God loves young guys. And here's what you do. You give your life to Christ. You give your whole heart to Christ. You follow him. You know that verse, seek ye third the kingdom of God? Seek ye what? First. You put Christ first in your life. You put him first. And you know what he'll do? He'll bless your life. He'll bless your life. And then I'll tell you what else you do. You start looking for a woman to marry. To marry. You're looking for a wife. You're not looking for a Barbie doll. You're looking for a woman to go through life with who'll stand with you. Who's got some grit. Who's got some guts because it's tough. You need a strong one. So start looking for that kind of woman. So I got a girlfriend. Great. Good. How's her character? Her what? Her character. By the way, how's your character, man? I meet all these guys, these young guys, you know, strutting around. Man, I can bench press 575 pounds. Well, pin a rose on your nose. Hey, let me ask you something. How much can you bench press with your character? Can you fight off sexual temptation on the television in a lonely hotel room? Huh? Don't tell me how much you can bench press if you can't touch a remote. If you don't have the power of Christ to change that remote. You know what I'm talking about? That's what you need to be working on. And you're honest. You don't lie on your resume. So, well, they won't hire me. Let me tell you something. You don't lie on your resume. Well, I didn't do well in college. Tell them you didn't do well in college. Say, I was an idiot in college. The guy hiring you was probably an idiot in college. He'll appreciate your honesty. But let me tell you something. Don't lie. You say, well, I won't get the job. Let me tell you something. The Lord Jesus will get you a job if you're a man of integrity. By the way, you and your girlfriend, keep your hands off her. You're not married to her. She's not yours. You want to be a man of God? You want God to bless your life? Then you seek sexual purity. So, well, we haven't done that. Well, then you start today. You're going to follow Christ. This is the will of God, that you abstain from sexual immorality. You don't excuse it. You don't rationalize it. Well, what do you mean? That's what I mean. You say that's hard. You bet it's hard. And by the way, let me say something to you young ladies. Don't you act cheap. And I'll tell you something else. Don't you dress cheap. Some of you ladies need to cover up. I'll tell you what, I'm in churches all over America. I'm in churches all over America, and I am stunned at the women I see walking in and how they're dressed, and it's all they can do to keep themselves from falling out, if you get my drift. Don't do that. You don't need to dress like that. Number one, let me tell you something. If you know what that does to men, why would you dress like that? Secondly, if you don't know what that does to men, you need to know. It doesn't help them. You love Christ? Let me tell you, you love Jesus? Then don't you act cheap, because let me tell you something, you're not cheap, you're valuable. He bought you with a price. Therefore, you glorify God in your body. And you say, well, I can't find any guys, and if I don't dress... No, you know what? You dress stylishly and modestly. And let me tell you something. You say, well, there aren't any guys. Let me tell you something. You only need one guy. So you honor Christ, you follow Christ, and you trust the Lord at the right time. And then you find that guy, and you get married, then you have a bunch of kids. Then you get all stressed out and you get pains in your chest. It's great. And you raise those kids and you're trying to make ends meet. Oh, it's great. And you love each other and you show your kids how to have a good marriage, and you go through, what does marriage vows say? Better or worse, richer or poorer, sickness and health? Because see, when you're young, you think it's always going to be better. But guess what? It's going to get bad. It's going to get worse. It'll be good, then it's worse, then it's good again, it's worse. It's rich, and it's poor, rich. Sickness and health. See, when you're young, you don't even know you can get sick. You've never been sick. See, you get old, sickness is an issue. I mean, you get old, you get my age, you start breaking down. I got on an escalator the other day, and I pulled a hamstring. It's sad. Just breaking down. And you get married, and catch this, and you stay married for life. You don't have to be famous. You don't have to make a lot of money. You just love Christ. You work hard. You love your family. You say, I'm not making a difference. You're making a huge difference. And he's using you. He's got a plan. He knows what he's doing. Let's trust him. Let's listen to him.
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10: 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And now, with today's teaching, here's Stephen Gehr.
11: Shalom, this is Stephen Gehr, and this is our final segment on Messianic prophecy in the Pentateuch. And we have saved, the best for last. And let me read it. We're in Deuteronomy. We're in Deuteronomy, the fifth book of Moses, and we're in Deuteronomy chapter 18, verses 15 through 19. And what we will see in this passage is that the Messiah, when he comes, will be a Jewish prophet, not just any Jewish prophet, but a Jewish prophet who is uniquely like Moses. This is Moses, of course, speaking, and he says in Deuteronomy 18:15, "The Lord your God will raise up for you a prophet like me from among you, from your countrymen, and you shall listen to him. This is according to all that you asked of the Lord your God in Horeb on the day of the assembly, saying, 'Let me not hear again the voice of the Lord my God. Let me not see this great fire anymore, or I will die.' The Lord said to me, 'They have spoken well. I will raise up a prophet from among their countrymen like you, and I will put my words in his mouth, and he shall speak to them all that I command him. It shall come about that whoever will not listen to my words, which he shall speak in my name, I myself will require it of him." So in this significant prophecy of this prophet like unto Moses, as the King James puts it, it is seen that the Messiah will also be not just king, which we saw previously, but will be the greatest of the Jewish prophets. The Lord's alternatives to pagan diviners and necromancers and soothsayers like the other nations around them had, but for Israel, he gave them prophets. These were men and women through whom God would reveal himself and reveal his will to his people. And in this section, Moses is concerned with preparing the people not merely for a series of coming Israelite prophets, but for Moses' ultimate successor, the Messiah. And the need for this ultimate prophet was based on the Israelites when they were at Mount Sinai at the Sinai Revelation, and God appeared on the mountain in thunder and fire and earthquakes. When he appeared to them, the Israelites said, "This is enough. No more. Dayenu. It is sufficient." And they defer any further direct communication with God. And he quotes Exodus 20 here, verse 19, where the people said to Moses, this is, again, after God spoke to them directly from Mount Sinai. They said, "Okay, that was interesting, but Moses, speak to us yourself." Exodus 20:19. "Speak to us yourself, and we will listen. But let not God speak to us, or we will die." Very early on, as a nation, the people of Israel made their desires very clear that when it came to direct conversation back and forth between them and God, they very much wanted a middleman. They did not want direct communication. It was far too intense, far too frightening. So Moses, in Deuteronomy 18, promised that the Lord would elevate a prophet like himself from among the people of Israel. So what were the qualities that one could distinctly identify that make Moses distinct from all other Jewish prophets? If we are going to identify a prophet who is uniquely similar to Moses, we must first identify his unique qualities. And the first quality that made Moses distinct from all of the Jewish prophets was his intimate relationship with the Lord. The scripture says that Moses spoke together with God face to face. Panim el panim, in other words, in Hebrew, Deuteronomy 34:10. "Since that time, no prophet has risen in Israel like Moses, whom the Lord knew face to face." And it also says that God and Moses spoke mouth to mouth. Numbers 12:8. "The Lord speaking with him, I speak mouth to mouth, even openly, and not in dark sayings. And he beholds the form of the Lord." So not only does Moses have a distinct, intimate relationship with the Lord, but his relationship with the Jewish people is extremely unique for a prophet. On the one hand, he was their deliverer. That's the whole story of the Exodus. Moses, the prophet who delivers his people from bondage. But he was not just their deliverer. He was also, for a great portion of his career, an intercessor between the people of Israel and God. Now, of course, no prophet continues that particular role as intercessor between the people of Israel and God, because that role is quickly taken over by Aaron the high priest and a series of successive high priests descended from Aaron who serve as intercessors between God and the nation of Israel. But Moses, during his lifetime, was the deliverer of his people and their intercessor. And you know what's interesting about this passage, Deuteronomy 18? It goes on to stress in verse 19 that obedience to the prophet like Moses is so crucial, so critical, of such utmost importance to God, that those who neither recognize this prophet nor obey this prophet will suffer the severest penalty. God's harshest judgment, I will require it of him, he says. God's harshest judgment will fall upon those who willingly disregard this unique, this singular prophet. Look what it says. You must listen to the words, the Lord speaking, you must listen to my words which he shall speak in my name. And there is no such thing as just hearing in the sense of I physically heard something. When it's used here in Scripture, it is hearing with the intent to obey. So it shall come about that if you do not hear the words of this prophet, in fact, they are the words, direct words of the Lord, which he's speaking in my name, I myself will require it of him. So it would seem, when you get to this passage, when you read this passage, that Moses' emphasis here is so strong that even the most casual reader must take pause and say, wow, I better pay attention and look for a prophet like unto Moses who is going to rise up. Because if I miss him, if I don't recognize him, and furthermore, if I don't recognize him and I don't listen and obey to what he has to say, the word of the Lord, God's going to get me. How did the New Testament use this particular verse? Did the New Testament ever reference this messianic prophecy? Well, I'll tell you something. The answer is yes. The early church viewed the Messiah's identification with Moses as a key messianic element, as a pillar in identifying Jesus. And Jesus' fulfillment of this prophecy was an established association that had been made by the Jewish people, not after his death, but throughout Jesus' ministry and continuing forward. Remember in John 1, they asked him, what then, are you Elijah? He said, are you not? Are you the prophet? And the fulfillment of this prophecy was powerfully contended for by both Peter and Stephen in the early days of the church. Acts 3, Acts 7, the arguments rest on Jesus being the prophet like Moses. Now, the concept of prophet, this prophet like unto Moses, is found throughout the Gospels. They ask John the Baptist, are you the prophet? John 1, 21, he says, I'm not. And in John 1:45, the apostles say, we have found him of whom Moses and the law and also the prophets wrote, Jesus of Nazareth, the son of Joseph. Jesus said in John 5, if you believed Moses, you would believe me, for he wrote about me. And in John 6, one chapter later, verse 14, it says, therefore, when the people saw the sign which he had performed, they said, this is truly the prophet who is to come into the world. What prophet? The prophet like unto Moses. Next chapter, John 7. Some of the people, when they heard these words, they were saying, this certainly is the prophet. So John 1, John 5, John 6, John 7, all talking and identifying Jesus as the prophet like unto Moses. And they were right to do so because Jesus' ministry shared a lot of unique features with Moses. Jesus exhibited similar intimacy with the one he called my father. Not only did Jesus' intimate relationship with God reflect Moses' prophetic ministry, but Jesus also represented God to the people of Israel, well, with an authority unmatched since Moses originally cradled the two stone tablets in his arms. Because Jesus is the embodiment. He is the fulfillment. He is the essence. He is the application of every regulation, every statute, every commandment recorded by Moses. Yeshua, Jesus, he is the living, breathing, resurrected embodiment of God's word. John himself tells us, again, John 1, verse 1, in the beginning was what? The Word, and the Word was with God, and the Word was God. The author of Hebrews in chapter 8, verse 6 tells us, but now he has obtained a more excellent ministry by as much as he is also the mediator of a better covenant. That's the new covenant, by the way, which has been enacted on better promises. So listen to me, my friends. Do you reject the prophetic messianic implications of this particular passage, Deuteronomy 18? fails to recognize that no other man, no other woman in the history of Israel other than Jesus functioned with either God or the people of Israel in a fashion similar to Moses. And so we conclude our time together studying Messianic prophecy in the Pentateuch. Shalom.
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12: This is the Old Trailblazer broadcast. This is Pastor Albert Pendarvis, the Old Trailblazer, riding out on Old Dan at this time, bringing you another message from God's Word. And we've been here quite a while now with this study on the work of the Holy Spirit. And we took time out last week to bring you some thoughts on demonism, or the truth of demons, or the actuality of demons. And we've come down there now. And we're looking at the power of demons over the human body. I want to go back over that just a moment or two. 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And you go there to our website, you can see how to click onto it. And if you have trouble, call me. We'll walk you through it and get someone to. And we're here every day, Monday through Friday, with the Old Trailblazer. But we also have our Sunday services here. They're live streaming and over the internet. So those things, if you would, if you'd like, I'll send you a copy of our quarterly magazine, Voice of Truth. It has all of our stations listed there. So let's get back into our study. Let's notice about the power of demons over the human body. And that is, when they once get control of an individual, they can come and go at will. They make their abode in the body of that individual. And he's under their control and so mastered by their influence that they can come and go just as they please. This truth is set forth in Luke 11:24. When the unclean spirit is gone out of a man, he walketh through the dry places seeking rest, and findeth none. He saith, I will return unto my house when I once came. And when he cometh, he findeth it swept and garnished. Then goeth he and taketh to himself seven other spirits, more wicked than himself, and they enter and dwell there, and the last state of that man is worse than the first. Usually, demons take possession of individuals for the purpose of physical or sensual gratification. That's the reason most of the demons are spoken of as unclean spirits. They may answer, this may answer why judgment fell on those individuals and destroyed their bodies there in Sodom. and Gomorrah there in the day of Noah, those things, they were unclean and filthiness and sensual gratification. Now, my friend, I know the world that we're living in. I know that the day that we're living in, when we see so much of the perversion that we have today, even in the religious world now. Oh, we've had the perverts and the all of those things for many, many years, but now it's been accepted into the religious world. I saw in this morning's paper here, local paper, where a woman preacher, which is not right, we know that, you know that, woman preacher in one of the great denominational churches of America, she was a pastor of this church out somewhere in the Midwest, and been the pastor there for a while, but last Sunday she came out that she was gay, that she was had a woman lover. And my friend, that's uncleanliness in this world. Those things, you know, some of us are screened away from those things. We don't see it, but it's uncleanliness or filthiness. This accounts for the desire of the victim now to live, so many folks do, in a state of nakedness and nudity. You and I have never lived in a day when there was such a craze on the part of both men and women to undress and appear in public in a state of nudity. You don't have to go to the beaches or the bathing resorts now to find those folks. No, you don't. This is nothing more or less than a wave of demon possession that has taken hold of the mass of humanity, both in and out of the church. Our clothes now are our shame. I know that man in the garden there was clothed with the glory of God, but when man sinned, the glory of God departed and left him naked. They tried to cover themselves up, but the Lord made them coats or cloaks of skin and clothed them. When men and women come under Holy Spirit conviction for salvation, one of the first things that you will find, one of the first things that you will see, is that they begin to cover their bodies. They will take off those short shorts, put on decent clothes. I know, oftentimes, I used to, we don't go to the malls anymore like we used to do once in a while, and I would find me a bench and sit down there in the mall out in the lobby where my wife was shopping, and I got so tired of seeing those people, not only the girls, but men too, dressed half-heartedly with much what I call skin showing. Now you can't hardly see the skin for the tattoos. That's another story, and I'm not going to get into that. But my friend, I ask you folks, if you've got young children, don't discourage them from going into those tattoo parlors and getting those things. My friend, that's an abomination in the sight of God. That's another story for another day, and we'll do that one day. All immodest dressing is the influence of demon possession. The world has always lived like this, more or less, but today, this day that you and I are living in, it's reached now into our churches. And I've never seen or witnessed such immodest dressing among our church members as we find today. Now, it doesn't have to be short shorts or all of those things, no. I attended a funeral not long ago of a dear friend of mine who had died. And I was there. It was a country church out in the country, of course. And I went there to this lady's funeral. I've been knowing her for a long time. I didn't conduct the funeral, but I saw it. I went there to pay my respect. And I come away from there so sad. Most of the ladies, not all, of course, most of them had on blue jeans and flip-flops. Now, my friend, I think you can be dressed nicely to go to a funeral. Tight blue jeans and flip-flops and maybe a shirt tail hanging out. Maybe I'm just old-fashioned, maybe I'm an old kook. But I just believe, I like to see especially ladies dressed nice. I do, my friend. And we don't have that here. Our ladies dress modestly, most of them. So if you would take advice from the old trailblazer, just think about it, my friend. Think about it. Set an example for your girls, my lady friend. Set an example for them. Wear decent clothes and then teach them to. But listen, just let a preacher say anything about it, and they want to crucify him. I know that I'll have folks write me an email and give me a short answer. But listen, and also that's a spirit of demonism for you to take issue with the truth. Let me call your attention to something else. Demon possession accounts for the craze of dancing among our church folks today. Social dancing has always been among the world.

give up all of that worldly dancing and connection with their immodest dressing. Our only hope today is a spiritual awakening, my friend. That's why the Lord laid these things on my heart to talk about the work of the Holy Spirit. That's our only hope, that the Holy Spirit of God would come into our midst, come into our churches, come into our auditorium, come into our homes, and start to prick the hearts of our people. And let them see the danger, my friend. We're walking down that primrose path, my friend. We're on a path that leads to hell, and we don't care. Our folks don't care. I'm telling you, my friend, I know that I can't make a mark. I know that I can't do a thing in the world. But, my friend, I have to be true. I have folks tell me they get tired of hearing these old-time, old-fashioned messages. Well, I can't help it if you do. The Lord has given me grace to be here and be true to your soul, and I'm getting response from all over America. Pastor, go on. Pastor, don't let up. Pastor, don't cave into the worldliness. Don't do that. Keep on preaching the truth, laying down line upon line, and one thing right after another of the God's Word, how that we're supposed to live and how that we're supposed to act and how that we're only saved by the work of the Holy Spirit. Opening our heart to see. If you never see yourself, my friend, needing you, if you never see yourself as a neediest creature, you won't never be saved. Our only hope today is a spiritual awakening. A spiritual awakening, my friend, like we used to have back there in the days of Whitfield and Mac Shane and Bonar and Joseph Allen and those old folks. My friend, they preached, what did they preach? They preached that man is a sinner and must be awakened to his true condition. Have you ever seen your true condition, my friend? Are you a church member? What is your pedigree? Let me ask you this. What is your pedigree? Well, I'm a member of the First Church of what and so. Well, my friend, what good does that do you? What good does that do you to be a member of the church? You know what the church is? It's not the First Baptist, First Presbyterian, First whatever. The church is spoken of is a group of called out individuals. People who have come to know the Lord as their Lord and Savior and are trusting Him now. They're the church, my friend. We're the church. But listen, I know that this is not popular. I know that. Nobody has to tell me that. But listen, my friend, our only hope today is a spiritual awakening. Our young people or otherwise, preachers otherwise, can't stand in the presence of the Lord God of heaven, manifested in old-time Holy Spirit conviction, and say there's no harm in dancing, there's no harm in drinking, no harm in shacking up. Oh, my friend, our world is plagued. Our young people, I read a statistic in the paper, how many of our children now are being born with non-wed parents. Their parents are not wed. They're just shacking up. My friend, nobody's raising their voice against it. I don't hear it. I listen to radio preachers and TV preachers once in a while. I don't hear them say, repent, repent. I don't hear it, my friend. What's happening to our world? I know what's happening to it. We're preparing to go out into eternity, most of them are. Now, my friend, I know what it is to be saved. I know what it is to be redeemed. I know what it is to be awakened and called out of that world of darkness and of demonism and spirit world where there's all those things that Satan uses to take our families and our children and keep them entertained and keep them blinded by the god of this world, old Satan, my friend. I know what we're saying is not popular. I don't try to be popular. No, I don't try to make a name. I already have a name, Old Trailblazer. Just a poor old sinner saved by grace. Coming here this morning, tonight, wherever you are, bringing you Thus Saith the Lord. I'm not bringing you just junk preaching, no, sir. And I'm not trying to get you to sponsor this broadcast, no, sir. The Lord has to do that work, my friend. I can't do it. And I can't waken you, I can't save you, I can't do in one thing except I can be true to you. I can tell you that man is born sinful, born as a sinner, on the road to hell from birth, my friend, unless the Lord takes a hope. But my friend, we're living in this world of demonism, demon spirits everywhere you look
everywhere you turn. And if you have any sense at all, you know that. This is the Old Trailblazer. Remember my mail.

0: 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Goodbye until next time.
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5: I'm Ruth Kramer with Mission Network News. Serving in a war zone has cost a Christian relief worker in Sudan 5 months of captivity to a rebel group. She was traveling from the Nuba Mountains on April 1st when members of the Sudan People's Liberation Army North arrested her. They're one of the rebel groups fighting against the Sudanese armed forces. Floyd Brubell with the Voice of the Martyrs Canada says war has been escalating in the Nuba Mountain region.
6: Since about late 2025, we started hearing reports by Christian advocacy groups of drone strikes in the region, and the number of people were killed in those things, civilians, school children.
5: Pray for peace in Sudan and for God to work powerfully in this woman's time of captivity. And a month after Kumamoto, Japan was hit by two earthquakes, residents are working to rebuild. Fortunately, Christian leaders of the Kumamoto Mission Network are ready to provide long-term relief, according to Joe Handley of A3. The organization, originally formed back in 2016, when the region was struck by a series of earthquakes. It's now a network of churches providing church planting and long-term sustainable care. When disaster struck July 28th, the network was ready, setting a foundation to provide needed long-term care.
7: Months from now, when all the disaster relief agencies are gone, who's going to remain? The people that live there, the members of the Kumamoto Mission Network.
5: Pray those impacted by the quakes will get the care they need and that the church would rise to meet that need. Thanks for listening to Mission Network News, a service of One Way Ministries. We're listener-supported by people just like you. So by giving to Mission Network News, you enable us to keep the stories of God's kingdom coming. And together, the Great Commission happens. 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I'm Ruth Kramer.
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9: Dusting for fingerprints. 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He is there and He is involved. And so, dusting for fingerprints today on Discover the Word. Yeah, great to have you here at the table to start another week of studying the Bible together on Discover the Word. And for the last couple of weeks, we've been exploring the book of Ruth. And as we've discovered, this really is the story of Naomi, Ruth's mother-in-law. I'd encourage you to take 15 or 20 minutes and read through or listen to the book of Ruth with that perspective in mind. I think it'll help you understand some things more clearly. And if you missed any parts of the last 2 weeks, I would encourage you to go to our discovertheword.org website where you'll find this entire series called The Gospel of Ruth. I know Carolyn said this section of the Bible was a game changer for her. And she'll be talking about that a bit more tomorrow in the conclusion of the series. But right now, we're going to join the group as our guest leader for this series, Carolyn Custis James, talks with two regular Discover the Word group members who've been part of this study with her, Mark DeHaan and Elisa Morgan, about dusting for fingerprints, not only in the book of Ruth, but in our own lives as well, and how this may be one of the biggest lessons we can take away from this Old Testament story. So, Carolyn?
10: One of the things that I look for in my own story are signs of God. Is he in my story? How's he working? And when I pray or when I ask questions, when I struggle, I want to hear from him. Mm-hmm. And, you know, when you read the book of Job, you have this place in the book where God speaks to Job and he doesn't answer his questions, but he takes him further on his journey.
11: Oh, don't we long for that, that interaction, to know we're not on a solo journey.
10: Right, right. Mm-hmm. And we want to know that no matter how dark it gets, he's there, mm-hmm. you know, that God is there.
12: And we want to believe that in some way he can communicate with us, mm-hmm. not necessarily through a voice, but just something that lets us know, okay, God, you're there.
11: Yeah. And sometimes we can't tell that until we look back to see that.
12: And other times you just sense when things come together, this is really an evidence. This is his hand opening up.
10: Mm-hmm. It's the expression, it's a God thing.
11: You
10: know,
11: right.
10: People are always saying that and you're going, oh, wow, you know. But in the book of Ruth, there's, you know, God doesn't speak. Naomi's raised all of these serious questions that come out of her grief and her angst and her losses. And God doesn't come and talk to her and like he does with Job. And so when we're dusting our stories for signs of God's fingerprint, you know, what are we finding? And what does Naomi find? Mm-hmm. She's raised these questions. What's happening? Are the questions just dropped? Or is there a response to those questions? It's interesting to look back over the story and say, okay, we've started with this female Job story. What's going to be done with it in this book? And what we've tended to do is have this rosy glow at the end where Naomi's sitting holding this child that was produced by Ruth and Boaz's marriage, and she has a son that replaces her dead son.
11: And it's like all is right with the world.
10: Yeah, and mm-hmm. so there's this rosy glow, but mm-hmm. what about the questions? Mm-hmm. That's where it's interesting to look at how right from the beginning God is speaking into this empty woman's life. You know, she's been stripped of everything that mattered to her, anything that gave her meaning. She's been emptied out of all the things that she's done to contribute in this world. You know, she's just a shell of a woman, and God is after her. And he comes after her through her daughter-in-law. Mm. And so when she is feeling most forsaken and that God is her adversary on the road from Moab to Bethlehem, there she is being held in this embrace by her daughter-in-law, and she's hearing words of covenant love, of hesed love, spoken fiercely by her daughter-in-law.
11: Naomi's feeling abandoned by all, as you said. You know, she's lost her husband, she's lost both sons, she's been in famine, fled to a foreign land, experienced famine there, and now returns to her people. And she's frustrated, and she feels abandoned even by God. Yeah. Where is God in this? And you're saying that the very unlikely person of her daughter-in-law, who has worshipped other gods, and now turns, holding up God's hesed love, his amazing love to her as a reflection. It's such a startling place, but you're saying this is the first place God speaks to Naomi and begins to answer her questions.
12: The question I have is whether or not at that point she begins to hear the voice of God, or whether or not it's she's primarily hearing the voice of her daughter.
11: It doesn't look like she does, because she goes back to Bethlehem and pronounces herself Mara, bitter, empty. Yeah. All I've got is my daughter-in-law here.
10: And nothing's changed. It's not, her circumstances aren't any better. There's no resurrection here of any of those loved ones that she's lost. Her life doesn't get recharged and, you know, she gets to take another shot at things. She's finished. In the eyes of everybody, she's finished. So here's this voice that's coming at her that's juxtaposed against all of that. This isn't everything worked out great and, you know, now she's back on track. It's in the midst of the darkness and the loss and the grief and the angst and the anger that this is juxtaposed. Isn't that how life works?
11: Mm-hmm. You know, I think this is one of those situations where she might see God's fingerprints on her story in retrospect.
10: Absolutely.
11: You know, once the story is over, looking back at oh my goodness, and this all happened in that moment when Ruth made a vow to me, and that vow was based on God's vow to us. Oh, he hadn't left me, but I couldn't see him in those days.
12: That makes sense. Is that what you're saying, Carolyn?
10: Yeah, and I think, you know, this is the place of faith, and we all end up there. We look at the realities of life, and, you know, maybe your life is cruising along great, but read the newspaper, watch the news. That isn't the way it works out for everybody. So those questions are always there anyway, even if they're not coming out of your personal story. So there it is, you know, the ugliness of life, the woundedness that we all experience, the losses, the devastation that's going on in the world. And against that is this message of God saying, I am here, and I have not forgotten you, and I have my own agenda that I will not give up. And it's between those two things that we live, and we don't want to live there. We want to live where the pieces fit neatly together, where the God's presence is evidenced by prosperity and well-being and not by all the struggle.
12: It needs to be something we can see, right, in our heart. We long for that, to be able to recognize and identify what he's doing.
11: We're concrete, finite people, right?
10: Yeah.
11: Are there other illustrations of fingerprints that she saw, or do you think this one conviction may be answered?
10: I mean, it doesn't stop. Mm-hmm. All the way through the book of Ruth, it doesn't stop. She sees it when her daughter-in-law comes home from the first day of gleaning and brings home this overload of grain. She knows something's afoot, you know, and that's where she says, he hasn't forgotten me. You know, that's where the lights go on for Naomi. But it doesn't stop there, because then Ruth fights for the survival of the family in her appeal to Boaz. Mm. And so Naomi thinks she's been discarded. She thinks she's going home to die. And she's not connected to anything that gives her meaning and purpose. And yet what is happening here is, on the shoulders of these two women, and then Boaz joins them, the purposes of God for the world are moving forward. And that's where you get the punchline at the very end of the book, where it says the family that has been rescued here is the line of King David. And we know, in hindsight, ultimately this was the line of Jesus. And Naomi and Ruth never see that. But what is happening in this older woman's story is that God is taking Naomi on a journey to know himself better in her grief and in her struggle.
11: Every time the genealogy is presented in Scripture, it accomplishes this, doesn't it? It's like a dusting for fingerprints of God's presence. And you can bet that every single person in the lineup, nobody knew, except for maybe Mary, you know, this is the moment. And you're a part of this string of the biggest story. Your individual story matters enormously in the completion of the bigger story. But we can't tell so often until we look back.
10: No. So Naomi doesn't hear God's voice, but she hears Ruth's voice. And she doesn't see God at work, but he's there in the hands of Ruth and Boaz and the harvesters that are providing for her. And then in this miraculous birth of the child that God enables Ruth to conceive. And it's very interesting that this child, Obed, who is born to Naomi, becomes the father of Jesse, who is the father of David. And I think you can trace Naomi's theology through that line, because when King David writes his poetry, he says, "Surely goodness and mercy," and that's hesed, "shall follow me all the days of my life." I think Naomi raised this little boy, Obed, on the theology that she learned in the school of suffering. And she passed that theology on to him, and he passed it on to his son, who passed it on to King David, who passes it on to us. So read the ending of the book of Ruth.
11: Then Naomi took the child and laid him in her lap and cared for him. The women living there said, "Naomi has a son," and they named him Obed. He was the father of Jesse, the father of David.
12: This is the genealogical record of their ancestor, Perez. Perez was the father of Hezron. Hezron was the father of Ram. Ram was the father of Amminadab. Amminadab was the father of Nahshon. Nahshon was the father of Salmon. Salmon was the father of Boaz. Boaz was the father of Obed. Obed was the father of Jesse. And Jesse was the father of David.
9: Yeah, an interesting way for the story to close with that genealogy. But it's a great way of stressing that even if we doubt that God is working in our lives, His fingerprints are actually all over our stories. You're listening to Discover the Word with Marty Hahn, Lisa Morgan, and special guest Carolyn Custis James. And together, we're looking at the Old Testament book of Ruth, a story that shows us that even though we serve what may seem like an unseen God, yet if we dust for fingerprints, we see that God's hand is actually on our life every step of the way. And I hope that's a lesson that we'll take away from the story of Naomi and Ruth and Boaz, which is really a story about God. Well, this is day 11 in our 12-part study. And before we end our time together today, I want to tell you once again about Carolyn's book called The Gospel of Ruth. Now, traditionally, the book of Ruth is viewed as a love story between Ruth and Boaz. But as we've been learning together, it is so much more than that. And so if you haven't already, get a copy of The Gospel of Ruth, Loving God Enough to Break the Rules. And I think you'll agree, this story from the Old Testament and the times of the Judges can be a game changer for us today in so many ways. All right, we will have a link to The Gospel of Ruth by Carolyn Custis James in the show notes for this study on our discovertheword.org website. Again, look for the show notes for this Gospel of Ruth study at discovertheword.org. All right, well, Mart and Elisa and Carolyn have an interesting conversation planned for tomorrow. We'll find out why Ruth was such a game changer for Carolyn and why she says that when you poke her, she bleeds the book of Ruth.
10: I used to say if somebody stuck me with a pin, I'd bleed the book of Ruth.
9: I'm Brian Hedinga, hoping that you'll make plans to meet back here for the conclusion of our time with Carolyn Tuesday on Discover the Word. We'll see you then. 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
17: Several years ago, I was struggling to find joy. My husband went through some very serious health issues, and eventually he received a heart transplant. It was one of the hardest seasons of our lives, and happiness was the last thing I felt. During that time, God began teaching me the difference between happiness and joy. Now, happiness depends on our circumstances and can change from one moment to the next, but joy is much deeper. It's an inner peace and confidence that comes from the Lord and remains even when life is difficult. As I meditated on God's Word, I realized there's so much to be joyful about because Christ lived within me. James 1:2 says, "Consider it pure joy whenever you face trials of any kind." I wasn't rejoicing because of my circumstances. I was rejoicing because the one who lived in me was greater than everything I was facing. Psalm 16:11 says, "In your presence is fullness of joy." As I spent hours in prayer, worship, and reading God's Word, He drew me closer to Himself. My circumstances didn't immediately change, but my heart did. The joy of the Lord truly became my strength. If you're walking through a difficult season today, I encourage you to draw near to God's presence. Ask Him to reveal His joy in the middle of your circumstances. He is faithful, and He will strengthen you. Be a blessing to someone today and encourage it forward. You have been listening to an Encourage It Forward moment from Creative Encouragement Ministries. 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

It's Monday, August 31st, 2026, and from Dallas, Texas, this is World Missionary Evangelism on the Air. Today, Daniel Moore continues to examine encounters with Christ. But before we hear from WME's president, will you please listen to this very important message? Today, you can call this number, 1-214-942-1678, and be connected with someone right here at World Missionary Evangelism that will pray with you or pray for you. Our prayer line is open Monday through Thursday during our normal operating hours. And it's there for you when you're going through tough times so that you can reach out and know that someone will listen to your needs and someone will help take those needs to the Lord. Once again, to reach the WME prayer line during our normal business hours Monday through Thursday, call 1-214-942-1678. That's 1-214-942-1678.

0: God bless you, WME family, and welcome, and thank you for taking time out of your day to be with us. We are blessed and honored to have you join us for this time of Bible study, and we're looking at encounters with Christ, different individuals who had specific encounters with the Lord, and we're emphasizing the encounter, not so much the act, not so much the miracle, or what took place as a result of that encounter, but the encounter itself. We're challenging you to have a deeper encounter with Christ. Those of you who are listening, maybe you're a first-time listener, maybe somebody has recommended this program to you, and you have not yet had an encounter with Christ, we want to encourage you to know Jesus Christ, to know Him as your Lord and Savior, to have that true encounter with Christ. Not just to hear about Him through others and to hear about Him through sermons, but to actually have an encounter with Christ for yourself. We're looking at different men and women in the Bible who had encounters with Christ. One of those men is Jairus. I want to focus more on the encounter, on the meeting itself, and what we learn from the meeting. The Bible tells us in Mark chapter 5, verse 21, it says, "And when Jesus was passed over again by the ship unto the other side, much people gathered unto Him. And He was nigh unto the sea." There was a lot of people surrounding Him. In the other encounters we've emphasized, we pointed that out, how Jesus was surrounded by people, by crowds. I want us to have that in mind as we look at this encounter with Christ. And the Bible tells us in verse 22, Mark 5:22, it says, "And behold, there cometh one of the ruler of the synagogue, Jairus by name. And when he saw him, he fell on his feet, and he worshiped the Lord." Now, Jairus was a leader of a local synagogue, and he has an urgent need. His 12-year-old daughter is dying. She's very ill. And so, many people have encounters with Christ because of a need. There is so much people who wait until they have a specific need, or wait until they're in trouble or they're facing a serious issue to come to Christ. Don't wait for a serious issue to hit your home, to hit your life. Don't wait for a disastrous moment. Today is your day to have an encounter with Christ. Right now is the moment to have an encounter with the Lord. And of course, this man was in need. He had a serious need. His daughter was dying. She was very ill. And he comes to Christ and he has a heart of worship. He falls down on his knees and he worships the Lord. This is how this encounter begins, by worship. This is how he sets himself apart from the crowd. Because there's a lot of people surrounding Jesus who want or need a miracle. But Jairus, as he approaches Jesus, and Jairus is already a leader, and we're emphasizing these different men and women who had encounters with Christ, who had these meetings with the Lord. And Jairus was a man who was already a leader. Jairus was an influential man in society. Remember, he was the ruler of the synagogue. This gave him a certain clout. This gave him a certain authority, a certain power. He could have been arrogant in his approach to Christ. He could have been more demanding. But there's a lesson to be learned from his encounter. Because although he was influential and powerful, a ruler of the synagogue, and the Bible points that out, I believe the scripture points that out for a reason. This man is a man who's used to getting things done. He was part of the people who were decision makers. The religious leaders of those days were very influential on how society moved and what things could take place. Can you imagine that this man is a leader? This man is a ruler. And that means that a lot of things were subject to him. And he comes to Christ and he acknowledges that if God doesn't help him, he's in a lot of trouble. He recognizes that there's a higher authority than himself. He recognizes as he worships that if Jesus doesn't help him out, he's in a lot of trouble. We got to set aside ourselves. We got to recognize and acknowledge that if God doesn't help us, we're in a lot of trouble. We got to put aside our arrogance and our self-centeredness. And we got to recognize that we need God's help. Sometimes I think we live in a society where people are full of themselves, where people feel that they can handle anything and they can take care of anything themselves. We live in a very independent society, a society that focuses on itself. We're living in very dangerous times because it's survival of the fittest. But this man comes to a point in his life where he recognizes that there is a higher power than himself. That although he has been in charge of so many people and in charge of so many decisions, and he's been a ruler and a governor and a person who's a take charge person, the ruler of the synagogue, at this point, if Jesus doesn't help him, he's in a lot of trouble. And so as he approaches Christ, he worships him. What is it that sets him apart from the rest? He didn't demand anything. He didn't come to Jesus with arrogance. He came with a heart of worship. How are you approaching the Lord? This man came before the Lord through worship. The Bible says when he saw him, he fell at his feet. He worshiped the Lord. The Bible says that God inhabits the praises of his people. This man came to Christ with worship, and he worshiped the Lord. Let's go to God in prayer. Father, we thank you today for our WME family, Lord. And Father, we ask your blessing upon them today. Whatever their need is, Lord, whatever they're going through, Father, we just pray, Father, that you be with them, Lord. See them through this week, Father. And whatever need they may have, Lord, let them see and know that you are able. And we thank you, we praise you. In Jesus' name, amen.
1: 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That's almost unimaginable in the United States, where we find churches on almost every corner of small towns and large cities. But in developing nations where world missionary evangelism's missionaries reach out and save souls, there are often not churches within 100 miles of where these new Christians meet, study, and grow. 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In the month of August, World Missionary Evangelism is offering you the opportunity to receive absolutely free the Old Testament Bible Stories for Children, a 4-DVD box set. 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The disc includes Samson, Warrior of God, the story of David, the story of Solomon, and Daniel and the Prophets. And you can have this wonderful 4-DVD set absolutely free by writing to us and asking for our August offer at WME. 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
5: This is Texas Ag Today, the number one source for the latest news in Texas agriculture. The largest and most experienced farm news team in the Lone Star State covers it all. From the piney woods of East Texas to the rocky ranges of the Trans-Pecos, and from the Panhandle down to the Rio Grande Valley. Here's today's top stories.
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7: New conservation investments have been announced benefiting working ranches in Texas. I'm Tom Nicoletti, and I'll have more details straight ahead on Texas Ag Today.
8: Additional exports of beef trimmings for lean ground beef will start making their way into the U.S. with a lower tariff rate starting September 1st. I'm Jessica Domel, and we'll have details coming up on Texas Ag Today.
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9: Hello, Texas. Why don't you jump on in with me and buckle up? We're going to take a ride around the Lone Star State as we cover the most important industry in this greatest state in the nation, Texas agriculture. Be sure to hold on tight because it all starts right now.
10: A couple of announcements over the past week are giving us more ways to fight the screwworm in Texas. The first is that the NovoFly screw worm fly strain is closer to being used in large-scale fly production. releasing sterile flies got rid of screwworms in the U.S. back in the 60s, and it's proving to be very useful in containing the spread we currently have here in Texas. But the downside of that practice is that half the sterile flies produced are females. Only the males are helpful in breaking down the screwworm fly's life cycle. The Novofly strain will only produce male flies, essentially doubling the effectiveness of sterile fly releases. The original sterile fly technique was developed right here in Texas at the U.S. Livestock Insect Research Laboratory in Kerrville. That work has continued and has now resulted in the Novofly technology. The EPA granted an emergency use for it back in June, and it's currently undergoing field testing in Panama. The sterile fly production facility currently being built in the Rio Grande Valley will be using this Novofly technology to produce only male flies. The other development is the EPA has approved an emergency use authorization for a generic Ivermec to

0: prevent screwworm infestations. The move covers injectable bimectin. It can be used for screwworm prevention at birth, castration, or the appearance of a wound. Many harvested farm fields will be full of dove hunters in a few days.
1: Dove hunting season across the state opens Tuesday, and officials at the Texas Parks and Wildlife Department are saying it looks to be a good one. According to TPWD, much of the state received significant rainfall this spring, which has bolstered the previous year's healthy dove population. TPWD biologists estimate both mourning and white-winged dove populations at near record highs. This year's season dates and regulations are available on OutdoorAnnual.com. For the Texas Farm Bureau Radio Network, I'm Jessica Domel.
0: There's a growing interest in raising sheep in the Texas High Plains. James Hunt reports from the Panhandle.
2: Here in the Texas High Plains, many row crop farmers have begun introducing livestock into their operations. In a lot of those cases, the livestock is cattle. But Hale County Extension Agent Andy Hart says down around the Plainview area, he's seeing a good number of people making their entry into the livestock business with sheep. And one particular type of sheep is proving to be especially popular.
3: Most of the commercial sheep in this area now are the hair sheep. Most of them are Dorper influenced of some sort. There's other hair breeds that they're crossing up with those. The good thing about that particular breed of sheep is they're very resistant to parasites. They have lots of durability, don't have to castrate those, don't have to band tails, they don't have to shear them because they shed their hair. So it makes it a little bit easier from a commercial operation than it did with maybe some of our fine wool sheep and medium wool sheep that we've had in the past. And a lot of the people that have sheep here, they've created a market. And so depending where they ship their animals, a lot of times the buyer will come here and pick up the sheep and not even have to have those sheep delivered. So the main thing is the people in the sheep business is finding that niche to have a good market for their offspring.
2: Now, as Hart indicated, the hair sheep are not suited for wool production, but their buyers are using them for meat production.
3: A lot of them are going to feedlots, they're being finished out, and then they're being sent to market. There is a packing plant that has opened back up in San Angelo, and then a lot of these go up to Colorado, to a slaughtering plant in Colorado, and are distributed from there.
2: That's Hale County Extension Agent Andy Hart. I'm James Hunt on the Texas Farm Bureau Radio Network.
0: New conservation investments will benefit working ranches here in Texas. Tom Nicoletti tells how.
4: The National Fish and Wildlife Foundation, along with McDonald's USA, have announced nearly $2.4 million in grants through the Grassland Resilience and Conservation Initiative that will help complete voluntary conservation easements on working ranches across the country, including projects here in Texas. The funding supports the diligence and transaction costs required to permanently conserve grasslands while keeping ranching operations in production. The grants will unlock nearly $99.1 million in total conservation impact by leveraging approximately $96.7 million in matching contributions that support the advancement of conservation easements. Projects funded through these grants will include helping permanently conserve an expected 100,000 acres of grasslands across 31 properties in 11 states, cover common expenses such as property appraisals, environmental assessments, title work, and other legal and financial requirements, also help to permanently conserve grasslands that provide important habitat and migration corridors for wildlife, also to support working ranches that underpin local economies and the U.S. beef supply chain. For Texas specifically, the Texas Agricultural Land Trust is awarded $485,000 to help conserve more than 12,000 acres of working ranch land across seven counties. This is the second round of grants awarded through the Grassland Resilience and Conservation Initiative. I'm Tom Nicoletti for the Texas Farm Bureau Radio Network.
0: The American Farm Bureau, the Livestock Marketing Association, the National Cattlemen's Beef Association, and the U.S. Cattlemen's Association have all teamed up to write a letter to President Trump, urging him to reverse a proposed 90-day duty-free beef import plan they believe would weaken the long-term stability of the U.S. cattle industry. The letter calls on the administration to work with industry stakeholders on solutions that keep food affordable while protecting producers, consumers, and strengthening the nation's ability to produce its own food. Those imports of tariff-free foreign beef will begin this week. Jessica Domel has the story.
1: An additional 300,000 metric tons, or more than 660 million pounds, of lean beef trimmings for ground beef will begin making their way into the United States with no above-quota tariff starting September 1st. U.S. President Donald Trump signed a proclamation Wednesday afternoon temporarily expanding the amount of trimmings that are subject to an in-quota tariff rate in the United States. The order allows 100,000 tons of beef into the U.S. per month for 3 months, and it only applies to lean beef trimmings to be used for ground beef. The order also encourages the beef to be sold at a 25% discount from the going import price, according to the White House. The president noted in the order he may halt the imports of the beef if prices for ground beef do not come down. He did not specify in the order which countries would be exporting the beef to the U.S. Following the signing, the American Farm Bureau Federation called it a blow to U.S. agriculture, saying the import of more than 660 million pounds of beef imports over 90 days will undermine the U.S. cattle industry's recovery. AFBF President Zippy Duvall said one of the few bright spots for U.S. agriculture right now, the cattle sector, just became dimmer because of the presidential proclamation. He said the timing of the proclamation is a gut punch to ranchers' bottom line. He said the claim of ensuring that these added imports do not disrupt the orderly marketing of commodities in the U.S. falls flat when ranchers are now selling their cattle into a market in sharp decline. Duvall said it is not too late to reverse the decision, and American Farm Bureau urges the president to consider the economic harm it causes America's ranchers. For the Texas Farm Bureau Radio Network, I'm Jessica Domel.
0: Coming up next...
2: Hot, dry weather is taking its toll on crops and livestock here on the rolling plains, but fall can't be too far away. Hello, I'm Barry Mahler, and I have the story in today's report.
0: And a researcher has developed a tool to predict chronic wasting disease in deer.
5: These stories, plus a look at the markets, are straight ahead on Texas Ag Today. Making Texas agriculture great again. 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
0: Dry weather is taking a toll on crops and livestock in the Texas High Plains. Barry Mahler has this update from Wichita Falls.
2: Well, summer moves on here on the rolling plains. We have seen some hot temperatures during the month of August. Now, not record-breaking numbers, but just that day after day of temperatures over 100 without a thunderstorm, well, it made it tough to handle. Right now, if you drew a line due north from Louisiana all the way to Canada, nearly everything west of that line would be dry. Now, the drought conditions get more intense the further west you go, but things are not too bad in the major corn-producing areas, thank goodness. They're saying the corn crop right now is rated good to excellent for about 58% of the crop, and that's kind of surprising with all the dry weather around. But anyway, right now it's holding on. Now, I understand it's dropping a little from report to report. Yes, it's under some stress, no doubt about that, but looks like we're going to be in pretty good shape as far as the corn crop's concerned nationwide, and that's good news. Now, that's not the case for our cotton here on the rolling plains, as the heat and drought have taken its toll, and even some of the irrigated crop is having a hard time keeping up. Cotton market remains good, too. We'd like to have a crop to sell, because we're talking cotton trading 86 to 88 cent range. That's a good market in anybody's book. You know, the hot, dry weather is beginning to worry wheat producers as they prepare to plant a fall crop with some of the wheat for pasturing. It's a double-use crop. We raise some of it for forage, and that needs to be planted probably in about a 30-day period from about mid-September to mid-October. If we don't get some rain in here, that's probably not going to happen. The other fear is that we're still hearing about El Nino, and they say it's coming, and it's going to increase our chances for rain, and we have seen the time when it started raining in the fall and never dried up enough for us to get a tractor in the field, and that would keep a bunch of our producers from raising pasture with their wheat, and that's a big part of the income from a wheat crop in this part of the country, so something we'll have to be watching. You can bet when they get the opportunity to roll, they're going to be in the fields and ready to go. We're just a few months away from a legislative session here in Texas, which always has the ability to affect
6: Texas. And right now it looks as though there could be some emphasis on data centers and expanding the power grid. And that's causing lots of discussions right now across the country. This will be an important legislative year. And right now we don't even know who the players are. We won't find that out till the November election. Well, the dry weather's not helping with rebuilding the cattle herd either. It's hard to keep heifers and grow them out when you don't have feed and you don't have water, and that's slowing that process down, and that's not good for the livestock business. Well, there's a lot going on. A lot of it's not good, but there's one thing about Texas. It gets hot and dry. Don't worry. It will change. Because the one thing we know for sure about Texas weather is the only thing constant is change. Reporting from North Central Texas, I'm Barry Mahler for Texas Ag Today.
0: A researcher has developed a tool to predict chronic wasting disease in deer. Dr. Bob Judd has more.
7: Chronic wasting disease, or CWD, is a fatal syndrome that causes weight loss, ataxia or wobbling, listlessness, and other neurological symptoms in both farmed and free-ranging U.S. mule deer, elk, moose, and white-tailed deer. The disease is recognized as a prion disease, indicating that an infectious misfolded protein is instrumental for behavior changes, emaciation, progressive neurological disease, and death. Dr. Christopher Seabury from Texas A&M indicates that certain aspects of the white-tailed deer's response to chronic wasting disease are moderately to highly heritable, are passed from parent to offspring, and can be predicted using a custom genomic tool designed by Dr. Seabury. The custom tool, a novel array, can be used to predict a white-tailed deer's response to CWD exposure with high accuracy and is likely to become widely used in a genetic evaluation program aimed at reducing the presence of CWD. This would allow deer farmers and wildlife managers to selectively breed the least susceptible deer and reduce CWD populations, although currently the program is focusing on white-tailed deer. CWD is currently present in 26 states in America, multiple Canadian provinces, and Eurasia. The research used molecular genetic techniques and the machine learning to analyze DNA samples from deer with and without CWD. Dr. Seabury indicates that one of the most important things from his study is the mean genomic prediction accuracy, which is around 81%. This means we can predict with 81% accuracy the phenotype of a tested animal and the genetic merit of each animal as it relates to CWD. Dr. Seabury's goal is to develop an inexpensive test that can be widely used and implemented. I'm Dr. Bob Judd. This is the Texas Farm Bureau Radio Network.
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9: We're on the line with Kelly Thigpen, Pearsall Livestock. Kelly, how'd sale go?
10: Oh, sale's all right. I mean, it's no secret now that this thing's sure cheaper, you know. A lot of pressure on the market these last few days and weeks, I guess. But, yeah, it was sure showing up there today on, you know, higher end of the calves and fleshier end of the lightweight calves. You know, I sure thought were a good bit cheaper. Some of them $20, $30 in spots, you know, cheaper. The better end of the heavier cattle, those five weights and up, still dollaring out pretty good. They didn't back up as much. I think it was kind of $10, $15. Cheaper on some of those, but you know, they're still dollaring out a decent amount of money. Looks like the Packer cows and bulls, they were sure softer too. You know, probably $8 to $10 cheaper on those. I think best Packer cow there today, $1.65. Didn't have any really good bulls there today. We believe $1.95 on the best bull that we had on all there today. So still, like I said, still bringing a lot of money, just not quite where we were a month or two ago. But you know, it's just how it's going right now. Just some cheaper. But anyway, thought we got along good. Ended up 375 head.
9: Are you aware of anything for next week?
10: Yes, sir. 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You know, getting into closer September here, you know, start seeing a few more calves.
9: Tell everybody how to get a hold of you.
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9: I appreciate you. Thank you so much. Bye-bye.
8: Neighbor, thanks for joining me. I'm Larry Marble. This is the Texas Farm Bureau Radio Network. Walk in the pens. We'll see you tomorrow. Good day.
0: Cattle futures ending the week lower, with the October live cattle contract down $1.20 to close at $211.72. The December contract down $1.07 to $213.72. Same thing on feeder cattle, with October feeders down $1.55, $316.52. November feeders dropped $1.55, closing the week at $309.92. Cash-fed cattle trade lower once again this past week. In the north, we saw live sales at 218 live, 345 dressed. Here in the south, we're seeing sales at 222. Also, a negotiated grid sale reported in Texas at 220.

0: up 23.25, 784. Profit-taking pushed the cotton market down Friday. December cotton down 103 points, closing at 91.38 cents. In the energy markets, October natural gas down 2 at 288. October West Texas crude down 15 cents, 83.38 a barrel. The financial markets slightly lower, with the Dow down 19 points, 53,549. The NASDAQ down 133 at 26,408. The S&P down 19, 7,712. Now with a closer look at the energy and financial markets, here's economist Tim Snyder with Matador Economics in Dallas.
1: Today's markets come down to two things that haven't changed enough: Hormuz and inflation. And today, Fed Chairman Kevin Warsh steps back in the middle of both at the Jackson Hole Economic Summit. Markets want to know whether Warsh believes today's inflation requires more demand destruction, or whether the Fed will distinguish underlying inflation from the energy supply shock created by the Iran war. Markets currently put the probability of a September rate hike at around 36%. Meanwhile, the Strait of Hormuz isn't cooperating. Only 7 tracked commodity vessels crossed Thursday, down from 17 Wednesday and below the recent average. And after President Trump rejected returning to the previous ceasefire terms yesterday, Brent crude oil jumped about 2%. And that's how fragile this market truly is. More ships through the Strait of Hormuz means less risk and potentially lower crude oil prices. Another diplomatic breakdown or tanker attack, and several dollars go right back into Brent and WTI prices. Gasoline, diesel, and jet fuel remain stubbornly high today, and refinery turnaround season is approaching. Turnaround is the time when maintenance traditionally reduces refinery runs during September and October. That's the seasonal pattern, folks, and it happens about twice a year. Now, on the equity side of the markets, the major indices are mixed, with the Dow and the S&P up fractionally, while the NASDAQ gives back a little of yesterday's enthusiasm. Volatility is slightly lower, and the U.S. dollar is leaning a few ticks higher. The metals are a bit lower, and the energy complex is lower as a class across the board. Here's the bottom line. Wall Street got its answer from NVIDIA yesterday. Today it wants one from Kevin Warsh. The question isn't simply whether the Fed raises interest rates. It's whether the chairman believes the higher interest rates can solve inflation that was created by a wartime energy shortage. I've said this before. You don't cure a supply shortage by creating a demand shortage. Today, we'll find out whether the Fed sees it the same way. For the Texas Farm Bureau Radio Network, I'm economist Tim Snyder.
0: That wraps up our look at the markets, and that wraps up this episode of Texas Ag Today. I'm Kerry Martin. Hope to see you back here next time as we cover the most important industry in this greatest state in the U.S. of A, Texas agriculture.
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4: We consider it a privilege that you've joined us today for Ancient Words for Modern Times, a ministry of Vanderbilt Baptist Church in Corpus Christi, Texas. It is our prayer that you will grow deep in the Word of God and that we can be of assistance to you in that effort, as Robert Simmons teaches from God's time-tested Word, the Bible. And we would remind you that God's Word is an ancient document, but it is still the most relevant book for you in your life today that has ever been written. We join Robert now as he opens the vast treasure chest of God's Word.
5: Well, if you will, take your Bibles and turn with me to 1 Corinthians chapter 12. And I'm going to kind of move ahead of what we have been over the past few weeks. I got stuck on those gifts, and I was kind of going through them one at a time. And I really don't want to keep going through those one at a time, because I don't want to leave the essence of what this passage is about. And what this passage is really about is that as God uses the body, that the body has to work together in unity. Unity is a theme that's running throughout 1 Corinthians, because unity was a problem in that church. And so let's look at verses 11 through 14 right quick. I just need to kind of jump right into it. He says, "But one and the same Spirit works all these things, distributing to each one individually just as he wills," which he's just been talking about spiritual gifts, that God has given gifts to every born-again believer within the body. He says, "For even as the body is one and yet has many members, and all the members of the body, though they are many, are one body, so also is Christ. For by one Spirit we were all baptized into one body, whether Jews or Greeks, whether slaves or free, and we were all made to drink of one Spirit, for the body is not one member, but many." And so the essence of the passage is this: the church of the Lord Jesus Christ, all of us meeting together here today, make up the body of Christ, of which Jesus Christ is the head of the body. So he wants us to get this body with a head kind of an analogy going in our heads. Now, the function of the church is to make sure that Jesus Christ is made famous. In other words, the reason that we exist is to brag on Jesus, to talk about Jesus, to teach people about Jesus, to be sure that Jesus is famous. It is not to make people famous. It is not to make us, to give us greater things. It is to make him greater and give him greater things. So everybody in this body, he is saying, has been gifted. The reason you're gifted is so that we can all work together to come to a common cause, which is to make Jesus Christ absolutely famous. And so that needs to be the heart desire of every person here, to make him famous. Now then, as we work through the passage, we realize that it must function in unity. Now remember, I started out with that. It must function in unity. This was a problem at Corinth. Go with me back to chapter 1. I want to show you. We're going to look at chapter 1, chapter 3 right quick. 1 Corinthians chapter 1. And I never find that ahead of time, because I figure while I'm finding it, you get to find it too. 1 Corinthians chapter 1. And my pages are stuck together. That's cheating. 1 Corinthians chapter 1. Go with me down to verse 10 as Paul's opening this letter up. He says, "Now I exhort you, brethren, by the name of our Lord Jesus Christ, that you all agree and that there be no divisions." Have you ever been in a group of people that agreed? As long as you got two people together, there will be a disagreement. Now, what he's saying then is not that there are things that we are going to disagree about. For instance, I'm not going to bring up broccoli, but some of you people love that devil weed. I don't get it. So we can disagree about something like that. We can even disagree on what kind of music we like, okay? And anytime we meet together in the church, there are going to be some disagreements. You may not like the way I dress. I may not like the way you're... I may think you're ugly. We may disagree on some things, but there are things that the church must stand together on, and we must be unified, and to disagree should never be done disagreeably. That's what he's talking about. And so he says, now I exhort you, brethren, by the name of our Lord Jesus Christ, that you all agree, and that there be no divisions among you, but that you be made complete in the same mind and the same judgment. For I have been informed concerning you, my brethren, by Chloe's people, that there are quarrels among you. Now I mean this, that each of you is saying, I am of Paul, and I have Apollos, and I have Cephas, and I have Christ. Has Christ been divided? Paul was not crucified for you, was he? Or were you baptized in the name of Paul? So he said, what happened is you had these different teachers who came into the church. I came and taught, and there was Peter, and there was Apollos, and they all have had a different message. And what you guys did was you all lined up behind the person rather than lining up behind the Christ that the person was talking about. And now then you're fighting over which one of those persons was the best person. And what you've done is you've missed the point of what it's all about in the first place, and you're dividing the body of Christ. When you divide the body of Christ, the church of Christ cannot be effective. How many of you have not been in a church that started dividing? If you've been a Baptist 10 minutes, you've probably been in one. As a matter of fact, and I say that because I'm a Baptist, it doesn't make any difference what denomination you're in. If you've been a Christian most of your life, you have been in situations in churches where the church began to divide because some kind of little quarrel got started, or somebody decided that they would go a different direction that nobody wanted to go in, or there was some gossip going on over here, some little cliques started following. I've been in all kinds of fights in churches, and I hate to say that because it's just a disgrace to the church. I was in a church one time where they needed new choir robes, and I think I've told you this before, some of you, but we divided up, and all of a sudden I had people who wanted blue choir robes with the white collar, and then I had people who wanted green choir robes with the gold collar because we were in Waco, and the first thing I know, I had the blue-ites and the green-ites. And they're dividing the body of Christ. They're getting in these little groups, and they're having secret meetings, you know, about whether we're going to have blue choir robes or green choir robes. I want you to know Jesus could care less what color your choir robe is. He wants to be made famous, and in order to do that, he needs unity in the body of Christ. Getting these, I could go on and on. I'm afraid I could write a book on it. But go with me to chapter 3, verse 1. And notice that he's still on that theme. The reason I'm telling you that is because he's still on it when we get over to chapter 12. But look at chapter 3 beginning in verse 1. It says, and I, brethren, could not speak to you as to spiritual men, but as to men of flesh, as to infants in Christ. I gave you milk to drink, not solid food, for you were not yet able to receive it. Indeed, even now, you're not able. Why? For you're still fleshly. You ever know some of the people fighting the hardest think they're the most spiritual? Well, let me tell you, if you're in the middle of the fight, you're not spiritual. He says, for since there's jealousy and strife among you, and you're not fleshly, and you're not walking like mere, are you not fleshly, are you not walking like mere men? For when one says, I am of Paul, and another, I am of Apollos, are you not mere men? What then is Apollos? That's a good question, isn't it? Well, he's a man. And what is Paul? Well, he's a man. servants through whom you believed, even as the Lord gave opportunity to each one. I planted, Apollos watered, but God was causing the growth. So then neither the one who plants nor the one who waters is anything, but God who gives the growth. Do you understand what he's saying? He's saying the object is not Paul. The object is not Apollos. The object is Jesus Christ. But when Jesus comes to bear, what he does is he puts a man doing what he needs him doing the way he needs him doing it. And what you need to do is support those people around you who are doing the work of the Lord Jesus Christ. All right. So, and I don't want to get bogged down in this, but do you understand how important it is for us to function as the body that we just simply walk together in unity? I'm telling you, Satan would rather start a church fight than sell a carload of whiskey. Absolutely, Satan loves to start fights in churches. If you've ever been in that church where the fight was going on, what you notice is that the Holy Spirit of God went out the door. There is no vital spirit within that church. You can't feel the presence of God when you come into that church. As a matter of fact, if you look over in Titus chapter 3, verses 10 through 11, and I won't go there right now, but here's what he said, that you are to reject a factious man after a first and second admonition. Do you understand what he just said? He just said, listen, this is real important. This is so important that the church be unified, that if you get somebody who's causing a problem in that church, you as a leader need to go to them once and then go to them a second time. And if you don't get any results and they won't straighten up their act, they're going to continue to be factious, you need to remove them from the fellowship because they will do more harm than they will ever do good. That's a pretty serious charge that he's bringing, that if someone's bringing factions into the church, that they should be removed. Now I want to get off that for just a minute. Because what's going on is that this is not just anybody. This body, this church, this particular church is a body of Christ. And he is the head of this body. And so look at verse 11. What does the head get to do? Well, he determines what each part of the body is going to do. I'm in chapter 12 again. He says, but one and the same Spirit works all these things, distributing to each one individually just as he wills. All right, so I got this head and we're all the body. He says, and so what God's done is he has given gifts throughout the body. And to each person here today, if you're a born-again believer and a part of this body, he has given you a gift of the Holy Spirit of God. What is that gift? That is a way that he wants you to function within the body of Christ. Let me pause right here and say, God never saved anyone to sit and suck it in all the time. He saved every person in this church to serve for the body of Christ. And he's gonna unfold that with this illustration of a body. He really gets kind of funny in here as you're going. Now then, look at verse 12. He says, for even as the body is one and yet has many members, and all the members of the body, though they are many, are one body, so also is Christ. Are you getting it yet? There's one body. The head is Christ. There's one body. You're a part of the body. Verse 13. For by one Spirit we were all baptized into one body, whether Jews or Greeks, whether slaves or free, and we were all made to drink of one Spirit, for the body is not one member, but many. So here's what he's saying. It is God who determines what your part in the body is. We don't just line up and say, oh God, you know, I really wanted to be the preacher, so let me be the preacher. I wanted to teach Sunday school, Lord. I've had people through the years come and told me they wanted to teach Sunday school, and I let them, and they weren't gifted for it. And guess what happens to that Sunday school class? Inevitably, that Sunday school class will die. I've had people come and tell me they wanted to sing. Lord, have mercy on our soul. When they began to sing, God didn't gift them to sing. God gifted them to do something else. But what, and we don't get to determine that. God is the one who because remember Jesus asked him, and he's given you a gift. Now, and that's about all I want to say about that right now. He has given you a gift that is to be used as a part of the body of Christ. Now, there's some things we know about that. Number one is, I'm reading through that. Look again at verse 12. For as the body is one and yet has many members, and all the members of the body, though there are many, are one body, so also is Christ. So we're all a part of this same body. Here's what I'm trying to say about that. I am no more important a member of the body of Christ than you are. And I think sometimes we want to make men, we want to get them in positions that they don't belong in. But the pastor of the church, what I am is I am a mouth of the church. And some of you said, we knew you were a mouth. We've heard it many times. Okay. So I am a mouth of the church, but that's not the only part of the body. It is a mouth. And so we never want to lift up and elevate people. Do you understand? I'm just like you are. I get up and put my pants on just like you do every morning. It just doesn't take me as long because it's not as far up to my waist. But every morning, I'm just a human being who's been saved by the grace of God. And being saved by the grace of God, then I have to be gifted by the grace of God. I've been forgiven by the grace of God. I still face temptation just like everybody else does. And so what we want to do sometimes, we want to make people famous in the church. Let me say the same thing about some of my heroes. Johnny Hunt is just a person. He is not the one who is to be made famous. Jesus is. Charles Stanley is just a person. He's not the one that needs to be famous. Jesus is. Billy Graham was just a person. His job was to lift up Jesus. Jesus is the head of the church. And so whatever your job is within that, God expects you to plug in and make his body hum efficiently. Now we can go on into that passage a little bit further. And he says, and so here's what I'm saying. My gift is no more needed than yours is. How many of you think in the church that my gift is needed? Some of you say, well, we sometimes wish you wouldn't exercise it, but my gift is needed. Why? Because people cannot hear the gospel without a preacher. People do not grow in the Lord without us taking the Bible and opening it up week after week after week. And so we know that is an important function within the church. How many of us don't know that Justin's job is important within the church? How many of us, though, don't realize that the gift that you have is just as important, and it's just as important that you function using that gift week after week after week after week? No gift is more important than the other one. Some are more out there. Some are kind of like spotlight gifts that we have. Now then, look at verse 13, because he's going to say this. When we come together as a body. Now remember, this is a one single body. He says, for by one Spirit, we were all baptized into one body, whether Jews or Greeks, whether slaves or free, and we were all made to drink of one Spirit. So notice he picks out two things there. And he says that it doesn't make any difference what your ethnicity is. You are a part of the body. I've always thought the most beautiful church in the world is one that would have every race in the world represented in it. See, that's going to look a lot like heaven. And so it, to me, it would be beautiful. I wish Annaville Baptist Church had that. I wish we had every nationality and ethnic group in the world recognized in our church, because he said that no matter what ethnicity you are a part of this beautiful body of the church. And that's what gives it its dynamic and what different people can bring into that body. So he starts out with ethnicity. And he says the ground is level at the cross. And when God brings you in, he's not looking at your color. He's looking at your heart, and he wants you to serve him. All right? And then he says it's not only about not having that ethnicity, but he says whether slaves are free. So he says out of every social status, there are going to be people who come into the church. And it doesn't matter what your social status is, you are needed, you are wanted, you are valuable within the church. So you could walk in here and you don't have a dime in your pocket. You're living from paycheck to paycheck. Jesus is saying, I need you to put the gift I gave you to work in my body. You are valuable. You could walk in here and you could have millions, billions of dollars, and God would tell you the same thing. He would say, you are valuable in my kingdom work because I want to be magnified through you. So it doesn't make any difference what your ethnic status is, and it doesn't make any difference what your social status is. There is no person, listen to me, there is no person here that is not valuable to the kingdom of God. He wants to use you, and he wants to use you mightily for his honor and his glory to make Jesus famous. Here's what he's saying. We need you. There's no you here sitting to me listening right now that we do not need in the body of Christ to be functioning with your gift. In other words, church is not about showing up on Sunday morning and then you're done with Jesus for the week because you listened. Well, I'm proud of you for listening. I'm glad you do listen. But there is much, much more than just listening to what we say on Sunday morning. We're not to just be hearers of the word, but we're to be doers of the word. I'm not getting very far with this message right quick. I've got to move on. All right. Because this is, to me, where it gets funny. In verse 15, he begins talking about how this diversity works together. And so in verse 15, it says, if the foot says, because I'm not a hand, I'm not a part of the body, is it not for this reason any the less a part of the body? All right, so God created, look at your own body. God created on your body feet. What are feet for? Well, sure, Glenn thinks they're for rubbing. But what are feet for? Well, I generally use mine for walking. But when I need to pick my nose, that's not the chosen instrument. If I need to reach out and grab something, I do not normally use my feet. God gave me hands for that. And so he says, look, he says, if the foot says, because I'm not a hand, I'm not a part of the body, it is not for this reason any the lesser part of the body. Now, and so it says, your feet, they got down there and they decided, well, because I'm not a hand, I'm not really a part of this deal at all because I really wanted to be a hand. And he says, listen, don't you get it? Don't you get it? You may not be a hand, but do we need feet? And the answer to that is obviously yes. And then he's going to go on and he's going to use another analogy. And if the ear says, because I'm not an eye, I am not a part of the body, it is not for this reason any the less a part of the body. So the eye could get contrary and it could say, okay, or the ear could get contrary and it could say, okay, because I don't hear well, I don't see well. Ears are not made for seeing, but do we need ears? And that's just kind of his whole point is, but once in a while you get somebody in the church that says, well, my gift is not as valuable as your gift, and so you just don't really need me. And they go to pouting, and they go home, and they just don't do anything. And please quit that, okay? Because I was thinking of how valuable every part of the body is. There was an evangelist, what was his name? Nick Vujicic. And I think that's the way you say it. It's kind of a weird last name, the way it's spelled, Nick Vujicic. But he had no arms and he had no legs. Man, I said had. This guy still exists. He's still out doing evangelism. Some of you may have seen Nick Vujicic. And what's amazing is this guy's attitude about life in Christ, because he really believes he can do anything. And this guy, you see the cameras follow him around. He's in there fixing eggs, and he has no legs, and he has no arms. So you got to know that cooking eggs is a challenge. And And so you'll see him breaking these eggs with his mouth, and then he is shelled and all goes into the pan. And then he gets the spoon with his mouth, and he's all stirring. He's just as happy as he can be stirring his eggs with his little mouth, you know. And then I saw a clip of him. I looked him up because I wanted to mention him this morning. And this dude's on a diving board with no legs, no arms, about to jump off this diving board. And this is going to be a challenge. I'm thinking, that dude's got grit. And guess what? He gets himself dressed. He gets himself where he wants to go. He does all those things. But do you understand? He could do it better if he had arms and legs. He can swim, but he can't swim as fast as if he had arms to swim with and legs to kick with. He can get it done. See, that's the way the church works. We can get the job done, but we cannot get it done as efficiently as if we have arms and legs and ears and eyes and all of the parts of the body functioning together. When we get them all functioning together, then we swim better. Then we evangelize better. Then we minister better. Then we are on top of our A game because the whole body is functioning together. There are no parts that are not important within the body of Christ. And so let me, just because of time, let me keep on reading through this. In verse 22, he says, "And on the contrary, it is much truer that the members of the body which seem to be weaker are necessary, and those members of the body which we deem less honorable, on those we bestow more abundant honor, and our less presentable members become much more presentable, whereas our more presentable members have no need of it. But God has so composed the body, giving more abundant honor to that member which lacked."
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7: Cattle Import Process. I'm Jessica Domel with Washington Ag Watch on the Texas Farm Bureau Radio Network. It has been a week since the Douglas, Arizona port of entry has reopened to live livestock imports from Mexico. We recently caught up with Dudley Hoskins, USDA Undersecretary, to discuss the process that those cattle go through to ensure that they're not bringing screwworms or other threats into the U.S. through the newly opened port.
8: And this is in addition to the import requirements that already exist for cattle coming in from Mexico related to TB and tick treatments and tick scratching. All the cattle were presented from export gathering centers in Sonora. Their initial treatment protocols were confirmed and verified by accredited veterinarians. Then those animals proceeded to a secondary review with a Senaseca veterinarian that verified the treatment protocols happened and the correct certifications were in place.
7: Once that is done, Hoskins says the animals that remain eligible for import go through a visual inspection on the ground.
8: If any animal has an open wound, if there's lameness, those animals are pulled and not eligible for import to the U.S. If the animals remain clean and viable after that step, then they're put through basically a singular chute through the screwworm detector dog inspection process. Each individual animal is put into a chute where animal health technicians confirm the traceability, the identity, and the application of an FDA-approved product as a preventative. Once that step is completed, those animals go through a complete submersion in a Kumafos dipping vat. At that point, they're eligible for import to the U.S.
7: That was Dudley Hoskins, USDA Undersecretary. For the Texas Farm Bureau Radio Network, I'm Jessica Domel.
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9: Beloved, welcome trials. Welcome testings. God's purpose in them is that the proof of your faith may come to be more precious to you than the world's most precious commodities.
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11: It's said that God never wastes affliction, sickness, financial struggle, a serious accident, even the sudden loss of a loved one. They're all opportunities for you to become more like Christ. And as you'll see today on Grace to You, there are some specific reasons why the trials you experience can actually be sources of joy in your life. Over the next half hour, John is going to help you understand and take hold of the joy that overwhelms even the worst of troubles. It's the joy that you find in Our Great Salvation. That's the title of John's series, Our Great Salvation. If you're able, take your Bible, follow along, 1 Peter chapter 1, as John begins the lesson.
9: Joy is an element of salvation. It can be forfeited by sin, at which point we are to be exhorted to experience again the joy that God has provided for us. Salvation, then, has built-in joy that every believer should experience constantly. Now, the question that comes to our minds is, how do we experience that joy? How do we capture that joy? Let's face it, most of us are not all the time filled with joy. We're not all the time experiencing rejoicing. What then is it that restores that joy? What is it that motivates that joy? What is it that captures that joy? What is it that discovers that joy? Well, that's exactly what we're going to find out from Peter in verses 6 through 9. Peter tells us five things. Five points of contact to rediscover your joy. I don't know where you are in your Christian life, but if you're not rejoicing always, if you're not rejoicing always in the Lord, if you don't have that deep down sense of peace and satisfaction, that glowing heart, that burning, exhilarating thrill in your life, no matter what the circumstances are, you need to get your joy back. And Peter gives us five perspectives. Your joy is going to come from deep within. It's not related to your circumstances. It's not related to what you're experiencing in one sense. In another, I'll show you that it is. It comes from confidence in certain things. The first one. It comes from confidence in, one, a protected inheritance. A protected inheritance. This is the first great verity that brings salvation joy. The next source of salvation joy is not only a protected inheritance, but a proven faith. A proven faith. This is so practical. In this you greatly rejoice, even though now, for a little while, if necessary, you have been distressed by various trials. Now listen to me carefully. I told you to focus on the joy of anticipation. Here's the balance. Here is another kind of joy. Here is a joy that is even though you are now going through various trials. Now that brings it right back to this world. So that it's not, watch this, it's not only how you view your future, but it's how you view your present. Joy comes, now listen carefully, not in spite of trouble, but because of trouble. It comes through trouble. How? Because trouble, verse 7, is the proof of your what? Your faith. Which is more precious than gold. God brings trials into your life to prove your faith. Some people think that severe persecution, severe trials of believers steal the joy of anticipation. No, they add to the joy of anticipation. They add to it. Why? Because the one great thief of the joy of anticipation is doubt about what? Salvation. If I am worried about whether I'm saved or not, it's very hard for me to enjoy the prospect of my future. So this is very important. So Peter slides from the future into the present, from what might seem to us as anticipation into reality. As I have told you through the years, God has a way of saying things with an economy of words that is absolutely beyond human comprehension. And in that one little sixth verse is a description of trouble that is so profound. In fact, I didn't see it until I kept reading it over and over, and finally it dawned on me the depth of this statement. Just about everything you need to know about trouble is in that one verse. Now let me show you. Let me give you some principles, okay? Principle number one, trouble doesn't last. Isn't that good to know? It doesn't last. Verse 6, in this you greatly rejoice, even though now for a little while or a season. It's temporary. It's transient. It'll go away with this life. There's a second principle here. Trouble doesn't last, but trouble serves a purpose. Look at the verse again. In this you greatly rejoice, even though now for a little while, next two words, if, what? Necessary. You know why trouble comes into your life? Because it's what? Necessary. Trouble serves a purpose. You say, what's the purpose? I don't get the purpose. Well, let me remind you. To humble us, fair enough. To wean us from worldly things. To help us look to heaven, to reveal what we really love, to teach us the value of God's blessing as over against the pain of life. Trouble comes to enable us to help others. Trouble comes to develop enduring strength in our character, and trouble comes sometimes to chasten us for our sin. It serves a purpose. Chapter 5, Peter said in verse 10, after you've suffered a while, the God of all grace who called you to his eternal glory in Christ will himself perfect, confirm, strengthen, and establish you. God has a purpose in it. Make you better. Third principle comes out of this little verse. Trouble brings pain. Nobody ever denied that. Even though now, for a little while, if necessary, you have been distressed. God knows about it. That's why he brings it. He's talking about mental anguish, not just physical. Mental anguish, sadness, sorrow, disappointment, anxiety. Sure, trouble brings pain. So what? We have a little theology of trouble here. Trouble doesn't last. Trouble serves a purpose. Trouble brings pain. It's supposed to be painful. Did you get that? That's its point. It's supposed to distress you. To drive you from the world to the Lord, to purge your sin, to refine you for greater usefulness. It's a fourth principle. Trouble comes in many forms, have you noticed? Verse 6 says, even though now for a little while, if necessary, you've been distressed by various trials, parasmos, troubles, trials. It comes in many forms. The word is poikilos. It means many-colored. Trouble is many-colored. By the way, Peter uses that same word one other time when he describes the many-colored grace of God. That's a beautiful thought. Trouble is multicolored, and God's grace is poikilos, multicolored. It's as if there is no color trial that God can't match with a color of grace. Beautiful thought. Grace to match every trial. It comes in many forms. You just think you've gotten over one, and another one comes. But last little principle, trouble doesn't, shouldn't diminish joy. Notice verse 6. In this you greatly rejoice. Here it is. Even though now, for a little while if necessary, you've been distressed by various trials. You greatly rejoice even though you are in trial. The point being, trouble doesn't diminish joy. It shouldn't diminish joy. Why? Why shouldn't it diminish joy? Tell you why, verse 7. That the proof of your faith, being more precious than gold, which is perishable, even though tested by fire, may be found to result in praise and glory and honor at the revelation of Jesus Christ. Now listen to this very carefully. This is a profound truth. Peter says, here's why trials don't take your joy. Here's why trials produce joy. Because if you pass through the test, your faith becomes proven. I don't know about you, but that's an exciting thought. Trials prove the validity, the genuineness of our faith. That's a tremendous benefit. If you went through life, you never had any trial, never had any trouble, your faith was never tested, you wouldn't know your faith was real. That's basically what he's saying. Trials come, various trials come, they distress you, they are necessary, they are temporary, they don't steal your joy, they come like fire to burn the dross off the metal to see if there's something real there. The faith is really revealed in the trial. It's genuine if there's something there when the fire has done its burning. God's purpose in trouble, now listen carefully, is to test your faith. For who? Him? Does he need to test your faith? Does God need to do something to find out if you're real? No, he knows what's in your heart, right? So who is the test going to benefit? You. You. The word for proof here in verse 7 is used because it is borrowed from the process of assaying metal. And that kind of assaying of metal was to determine its true character. Discover its purity, put it in a fire and burn off everything else, and what was remaining would be the true content. By the way, if they put something in the fire and there was nothing left, they knew there was no real metal, no gold at all. That happened to Judas, didn't it? Put through the test, the fire, he proved to be zero. God tests the believer to reveal whether his or her faith is genuine. Just like he tests gold, and it mentions gold in verse 7, that's tested by fire. Fire equals trials. The gold is your real faith. And when the fire comes and all the dross is burned off, the real faith is revealed. Now, it kind of works like this. Think this through, okay? Your heart is grieved, okay? You're going through trouble, trial, suffering, pain. And you're in the midst of anxiety and all of this. The environment around you is collapsing. Nothing's working out the way you want it to work out. You're going through all kinds of pain and concern. And you start to look around for somewhere to put your comfort. Most people in the world put it in money, friends, booze, drugs, sex, vengeance, whatever. And the trouble burns up everything, because everything they put their trust in is also going to be consumed. None of it lasts. It'll all burn in the fire. The Christian rises above all that. He rises above everything that is subject to change and decay, and he casts his anchor, as Hebrews says, within the veil in the heavenlies. where joy is unalterable. The source of joy is permanent. And that's exactly what Peter is saying here. When you go through a test, if you try to solve that by more of the junk of the world, it'll go up with the rest of it. But if you rise above that by faith and hold on to God and Christ, your faith is proven. The point is, if you come out the other side of the test, believing God, trusting God, believing Christ, trusting Christ, then you know your faith is what? It's real. It's real. That's precisely what our Lord said in Matthew 13. There's some seed goes into the ground, the plant comes up, the sun comes out, scorches the plant. There's no real life there, no way to tap the roots. And under persecution and trouble, the thing dries up and dies and never bears fruit. Believe me, trouble, testing, persecution, trial reveals the character of faith. Trouble comes to prove whether your faith is genuine. Let's look at that for just a moment. Back in Genesis chapter 22, you remember Abraham? God said, Abraham, go up and kill your son on Mount Moriah. What a tremendous trial. The son of promise, the son of covenant, go and take his life. And you remember Abraham, in absolute obedience to God, went up there and lifted up the knife ready to do it. After all, God said to do it, and he was going to believe God, even if God had to raise his son from the dead. The writer of Hebrews says the reason he was willing to kill his son was because he believed in the God who raises the dead, even though he had never seen a resurrection. As far as we know, there had never been a resurrection. He believed that God would do that because he believed God would have to do that to keep his covenant if Isaac was dead. So we get up there, ready to stab his son. The angel of the Lord in verse 11 came to him from heaven and said, Abraham, Abraham. He said, here I am. He said, do not stretch out your hand against the lad. Do nothing to him. Verse 12, I know now that you fear God. That was a test. That was a test. Now we know that you fear God. I don't think Abraham ever doubted that again as long as he lived. Job was put to the test. And Job's faith proved real. It proved genuine. Because no matter what Satan threw at Job, he never stopped trusting God. When his would-be friends came with their witless suggestions, he still trusted God. When his wife told him to curse God and die, he still trusted God. God brings trials to test faith, to prove faith real to the one who has the faith, that one may live in confidence. Exodus 16:4, the Lord said to Moses, behold, I will rain bread from heaven for you, and the people shall go out and gather a day's portion every day, that I may test them whether or not they will walk in my instruction. God is in the business of testing. Not that he might know, but that men might know the state of their hearts. And you shall remember, Deuteronomy 8:2 says, all the way the Lord your God has led you in the wilderness these 40 years that he might humble you, testing you to know what was in your heart, whether you would keep his commandments or not, to show you the state of your heart, not for him, but for you. Now look what he says back in 1 Peter 1. This is so good. Tested faith, proven faith, is more precious than gold which is perishable, even though tested by fire. Even though gold will pass the test of fire, gold is perishable. Proven faith is far more precious. What a thought. Why is it more precious than gold? Because proven faith is eternal. It's eternal. Even though gold is refined and it passes the test of fire, it doesn't pass the test of eternity. Proven faith is more precious. Now, why does Peter use gold as his analogy? Because of several things. Gold was the standard commodity. We used to be on a gold standard. We aren't anymore. In ancient times, gold was the standard commodity that backed up monetary transaction. It was the most precious of metals, the most highly prized of all the metals, and the standard of all monetary transactions. It was the most precious commodity. And so Peter is saying, gold, which is so precious, stands the test of fire, but does not stand the test of eternity. Therefore, proven faith is more precious than pure gold. Just as fire separated true gold from the counterfeit, so God uses suffering to separate true faith from superficial profession. It's more precious than gold. Can anybody estimate the value of proven faith? You live with doubt in your life, and God knows you need more trials because that'll prove your faith to you. I don't doubt my faith. There was a time when I was young that I did. I don't doubt my faith anymore. You know why? Because my faith has stood the test of trials. That's not a commendation of me. I've had a lot of trials because God has had to do a lot of teaching for me to get the message. My faith is real. I can't tell you the value of knowing my faith is real. Can you understand that? What a tremendous confidence that is. Who wants to live in doubt? True faith, verified because it has been tested. Beloved, welcome trials. Welcome testings. God's purpose in them is that the proof of your faith may come to be more precious to you than the world's most precious commodities. Tremendous thought. Absolutely tremendous. The apostles went on their way rejoicing. It says in Acts, because they were counted worthy to suffer for Christ. And if I might be so bold, I might add they must have gone on their way confident too. Confident in the reality of their salvation because they had heard from Jesus so many times this line, O ye of what? Little faith. And when it came to the cross, they forsook him and fled. And then there was Peter in his denials. And how wearisome was their weakness. And yet they came to the point through suffering where they stood for Christ and they didn't vacillate. And they went on their way rejoicing, not only because of the worthiness of suffering, but of the confidence of passing the test. Beloved, we have hope, and hope brings us joy. Our hope is fixed in a protected inheritance in the future. And in a proven faith in the present. And therein doth our joy lie. There's no reason for you not to live in the light of that joy. Absolutely no reason at all. That joy is yours. Jesus said, no man can take it from you. I close with this. Those of us who are Scottish by descent endure a lot of grief from people who think the Scottish are miserly. And the stories are replete of such Scotsmen. One that is somewhat familiar through the years is the story of the Scotsman who arrived at Liverpool ready to embark upon a ship for America. He had purchased his passage on the ship. He fingered the few coins that made up his total earthly capital and decided that the trip was going to be a couple of weeks, and in order to make it and have enough food, he would have to economize carefully so that he might have a little bit left when he arrived at New York to start his life. So he went to a small store and packed in his luggage a large supply of crackers and cheese to get him through his trip. As the voyage progressed, the sea air made him very hungry. To make matters worse, the dampness in the air made his crackers soft and his cheese hard. Beloved, putting hard cheese on soft crackers is not a happy prospect. He wound up usually with a handful of crumbs. He was desperate with hunger by the end of the first week. To cap the climax, he kept smelling food on the trays the stewards were carrying to the passengers around him. He made up his mind one day that he would have one good meal. So he went into the dining room, ate the meal. The the end asked for the bill. Steward said, "Sir, there's no bill. It's included in your passage." Poor man could have saved all his money that he spent on crackers and cheese. Could have gone to the dining room, eaten as much as he liked. May I suggest that I have met a lot of crackers and cheese, Christian? Don't cheat yourself of God's provision of joy.
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0: smooth sailing. We pray to be delivered from troublesome things. You know, we want everything to be comfortable. That does not produce deep trust, deep faith, deep assurance, spiritual maturity, and consequently, joy. Joy is a product of trials. Joy is a product of seeing the hand of God in the midst of struggle, in the midst of trial, in the midst of pain, in the midst of suffering. Trials produce joy. That's why we're told to rejoice in our trials. This kind of instruction is essentially the message of a book called Anxious for Nothing. Or another way to title it would be Don't Worry. Anxious for Nothing. Times of testing come, but times of worry don't have to accompany them. Worry is not necessary. Worry is not the right response to suffering. Joy is the right response when we understand what God is doing. And so I've pulled this and a lot of other really important truth from the Bible into this book, Anxious for Nothing. What it's going to do is help you keep your worry in check by cultivating contentment. Wow, wouldn't you love to have contentment in anything and everything? Health emergencies, financial struggles, broken relationships, even persecution? You can be content. The back of the book includes Psalms for the anxious. Many folks have written us through the years letting us know this book has made a profound difference in their life, particularly in trials.
1: 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Anxious for Nothing continues to have a very fruitful ministry. 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Thanks for starting your week with us. 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It's another 30 minutes of unleashing God's truth one verse at a time on Grace to You.
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6: Quite a few have already lost their credentials. I'm Danny Moffitt on the Texas Farm Bureau Radio Network. From March 1st through May 30th of this year, the State Board of Educator Certification

0: for the state took disciplinary action against nearly 300 teachers over allegations that range from sexual and physical abuse of students to contract abandonment. Sexual misconduct accounted for 109 of those sanctions, 23 sexual abuse involving students, 28 were cited for sexual misconduct that was non-school related, and 58 were cited for an inappropriate relationship between an educator and a student. 26 of those teachers had their certificates revoked completely. Those sanctions can range from reprimands and temporary suspensions to being completely revoked. While he was in Houston last week, President Trump awarded the Congressional Space Medal of Honor to the four members of the Artemis II space crew. He also announced the creation of a new U.S. Space Academy. That academy will train future members for our U.S. Space Force while also serving NASA and the civilian spaceflight industry. The president signed the executive order to begin the process of establishing that academy during the awards event on Friday. He said the location will be selected shortly. He said everybody wants it because space is a hot thing now. He says he's planning for astronauts to return to the lunar surface before the end of his term. Artemis III will launch next year and test out our equipment in Earth's orbit, Artemis IV, to go back to the moon in 2028. The vote is scheduled for tomorrow. The third largest county in Texas, that's Tarrant County, they'll make the decision on closing dozens of polling stations for the upcoming November elections. The county judge says the plan would save them money by eliminating low turnout sites. They say voters will still have more than 200 locations to cast their vote. If the plan is approved, Tarrant County would have 92 fewer polling locations on Election Day than it did during the 2022 midterm elections. Last Friday, there were 51 new Texas Department of Public Safety troopers that graduated. This was the department's 182nd graduating class. It was made up of 39 men and 12 women. Their ages ranged from 21 to 58. 20 of the graduates are former military veterans. The new troopers are expected to report to their duty stations September 29th. I'm Danny Moffitt on the Texas Farm Bureau Radio Network.
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1: The industrialist Henry Ford used to say that he knew the church was a divine institution. Because, contended Ford, no other organization so poorly organized and run would have survived for 2,000 years. Going beyond the satire of what he said, there's a measure of truth in his statement. After the resurrection, the followers of Jesus were left without an organization, with no financial base, and really without an organized plan for survival and growth. They had no buildings, no leader, and no game plan. It was almost 15 years before Saul, known to history as the Apostle Paul, came on the scene. What held them together? What gave them cohesiveness? John, one of the youngest of the 12, partly

0: answered that question at the end of his life. He wrote, "We proclaim to you what we have seen and heard, so that you also may have fellowship with us." Simply put, two things were the basis of agreement and fellowship: what they had seen and what they had heard, which began to be passed from generation to generation. One of the challenges confronting the church is this old issue: what brings us together and what keeps us together? Music won't do it anymore. Neither will a unified translation of the Bible, though the Bible itself is our age-abiding source of authority and belief. But is there more? Shortly after the resurrection of Christ, men and women from different parts of the world began asking, "What do we really believe? And is it the same everywhere?" The answers to those questions are contained in what are called the creeds of the church. Like you, perhaps, in the early years of my Christian experience, I thought of creeds and statements of faith as things that were rather dull and boring, of a historical nature. I wanted life and liberty. But eventually I came to appreciate the fact that the historical creeds of the church are something like the steel or iron bands that held the stays of an old-fashioned wooden barrel together. Remember the old wooden barrels of bygone years that held cider and apples and that sort of produce? Around the world, there are different groups with different cultures, and sometimes different views of the truth of God's Word. They're much like the staves of a barrel, but the concise statements of creeds are like the iron bands that hold it all together. Within is the treasure of what God has revealed in His Word. In an age of diversity and fragmentation, we need to know what is important and why, which means taking a look at what has been believed from the days of the early church to the present. The earliest creed or statement of faith was included in Paul's letter to the Corinthians about 56 AD. He wrote, "For what I received, I passed on to you as of first importance, that Christ died for our sins according to the Scriptures, that He was buried, that He was raised on the third day according to the Scriptures." Pretty simple. Christ died, He was buried, He rose again the third day. Over a period of years, especially when someone came along with strange or heretical beliefs, Christians said, "Whoa, wait a minute, we don't believe that." And they called church councils who took a hard look at what was commonly believed to be true, and the statement of faith expanded. Usually the councils of the church simply recognized what God's Holy Spirit had universally impressed upon people. What do you believe anyway? It's an issue of tremendous importance, and you need to know.
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0: in the second hour of Point of View today. We are still talking with Dr. John Ferrer, president of abortionmuseum.org. We have been learning so much about the history of abortion, even in the ancient world, how ancient cultures and civilizations thought about the issue of abortion. And we're going to continue to go through this virtual museum together and kind of give you a taste of what information it has. It's a great resource to share with anybody of any belief, coming from any background, pro-choice, pro-life, to learn more about the truth. I did want to mention that we have had a comment on YouTube, and this is from Lauren, and she talks about the experience of being forced into an abortion, and this is so tragic. And Lauren, I'm so sorry that happened. And so I did actually want to move on to talking about abortion and women specifically, but John, can we talk about that for a minute as just the reality that unfortunately a lot of women in this nation face, and as the pro-life movement, how can we address that and try to protect women who are in that position?
1: Well, first off, we have to over-communicate compassion for women, because it's not enough to just be compassionate, and it's not even enough to just be more compassionate than the abortion choice side is. We have to over-communicate that compassion, because there is an abiding bias, faulty perspective, where people assume that pro-lifers, anti-abortionists, only care about the baby, or we care more about the baby more than the mother, or in their terminology, it would be something like, you love fetuses, you don't care about people, something like that. And we have to over-communicate that, no, we're actually so pro-woman that we condemn, we denounce the killing, the willful killing of 500,000-plus females in utero every year. We denounce sex-selective abortion. Now, this is, if you have an elevator pitch and you want to get to the heart of the matter, one thing you can do on this issue is ask, do you believe that sex-selective abortion should remain legal in the U.S.? Ask them that, because the abortion choice advocate tends to assume that they've got the wealth of evidence on their side favoring, we are the pro-woman position. But when they're supporting abortion for any reason at all, that unrestricted abortion, then they're supporting sex-selective abortion. That means if, let's say, a Chinese immigrant comes here, and because of the culture that she brings with her, she may be tempted to abort any female children in utero just because they're female. Is that pro-woman? Is supporting the continued destruction of 500,000 females pro-woman? And then I didn't even mention coerced abortion. This is a dirty little secret for the abortion industry. Now, depending on how you quantify what counts as coerced, how much pressure is needed for it to count, something like, according to studies, something like 30 to 70% of abortions are coerced. That means women would not have gotten an abortion except her boyfriend threatened her, he said he'd leave her, he would abuse her, the parents said you're out of the house if you have that baby, at work they said you're fired if you get pregnant, or friend groups just say, here, let me help you with that, and they end up pressuring and cajoling her till she ends up getting an abortion she kind of didn't want to have. Is that for a woman? I contend that the abortion choice side has the veneer of being pro-woman and feminist. But once you peel back the euphemisms and you peel back the layers of spin and narrative, you find it's deeply antithetical to women's rights and interests, ultimately. And that's why the first wave of feminism, so not 1963 with the feminine mystique and second wave feminism, not third wave feminism and punk rock and all of that new angle in the LGBT movement. I'm not talking about feminism in these later iterations, but in its first iteration in the modern era, first wave feminism, we're talking women's suffrage. We're talking about women pioneering for the rights of inheritance, the right to own their business, right to vote. We're talking very basic women's rights. That wave of feminism was anti-abortion. Mm-hmm. And I think that's consistently supporting women's interests. And after that, it kind of went off the rails in the 1960s. Because it was sort of captured by this utopian ideal that you could have unrestrained sex with relatively no consequences.
0: Yeah.
1: That myth came with, it was shipped in the vessel of the abortion pill.
0: Contraception. Yeah.
1: Oral contraception. And so people believed that they could have sex in a relatively unrestrained way with very few consequences, but that didn't create equality with men. That created equality between women and perverted boys.
0: Mm.
1: It didn't create a dignified equality that could live up to the standards of humanitarian civilization. Because if you're going to have that kind of outcome for society, you're going to need not just freedom, you're going to need responsibility.
0: Yes.
1: You're going to need not just choice, you're going to need duty. And the duty not to kill innocent human beings. The duty not to prioritize my sex life, even if I have to pay with it in my children's blood.
0: Hmm. Yeah, so good. There's a section in the virtual museum that highlights a lot of those, includes long passages from those pioneer feminists. And I am on a mission to get more people to read those and get women to read those too, because it is so true that we have our modern iterations of feminism have totally twisted this to make women think that they need abortion. But if you think about it, what does abortion do? Easy access to abortion. It makes coercive abortion easier. It makes it easier for men to not step up and take responsibility for communities to not support women. It makes women basically, have to pretend that they can function biologically like a man in order to have equal value in society, but they're not being valued as women. Anyway, I could go on a rampage about that, but you cover it in the museum. And so, just really quickly though, we're going to go to a break and then we'll come back and we'll ask a few more questions here. But, I do encourage Christians and churches to be aware of the coercive nature of abortion. And this is why I think it's so important for churches to have outreaches like Embrace Grace groups or to talk about the issue, not only to give your congregants a biblical worldview about the life issue, but to let women know that your church is a safe place. Because even in churches, women, girls, they can be coerced into having an abortion or be shamed and think that they have to. And how much better would it be for them to know that you are a safe person, that your church is a safe place to say, I need help. I don't want to have an abortion, but I need help. And so I think we need to make that part of our mission as pro-lifers. But we're talking with Dr. John Farrar about abortionmuseum.org. Check it out. When we come back, we're going to continue talking about what you can expect to find in this amazing virtual museum. We'll be right back.

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1: If you've ever been listening to my commentaries for any amount of time, you're aware of the significant concerns over the way transgenderism has been promoted by physicians, hospitals, and the government. So it's not surprising the federal government issued a report critical of some of the practices with this title, Wolves in White Coats, How Doctors and Hospitals Pushed and Profited from the Fraud of Gender Medicine. Now, most government reports usually have a title that is ambiguous and benign. When I interviewed one of the authors of the report on my radio program, I began with a discussion of the title. The title was a warning to the reader that they were going to learn about the many fraudulent practices implemented by physicians and hospitals. One example is the deceptive use of diagnostic coding for reimbursement. They would use medical codes like endocrine disorder or precocious puberty to mask what they were doing to young people and get payment for gender transition. Once patients underwent such transitions, they represented lifelong revenue streams for these groups. Another part of the 64-page report is the section which provides first-hand accounts from patients and parents who were subjected to this gender medicine. This provided a human face to procedures that were promoted by much of the medical establishment, along with the federal acceptance from the Biden administration. Now, during the radio interview, we also mentioned the Cass report out of the UK from Dr. Hilary Cass, that 2 years ago raised significant concerns about gender identity services for children and young people in the National Health Service. These two reports show that sanity and common sense are finally returning to this issue. I'm Kirby Anderson, and that's my point of view.
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1: We talked about, you know, the section on women and feminism. There's a faith and philosophy section. Another thing, though, that a lot of people really need to be educated on, I think, is the mixed history of abortion and race. And so there is a section that addresses this kind of this really junk science movement from the past of scientific racism and how that's related to abortion and eugenics. So give us a quick little blurb about what people can expect to learn about that.
2: Wow. So abortion ties into race and racism in many ways through eugenics. Eugenics, meaning good genes, refers to the practice of kind of culling herds so that your next generation of your herd, your cattle, is healthier or better looking or more aesthetically pleasing or whatever. And that was applied to society with the effort to create laws and policies that will regulate, restrict who is allowed to have children. Now, in the days of eugenics, this was a U.S. fashion, late 1800s, early 1900s, to such an extent that it was a political talking point. People were getting elected in part because they thought that they could introduce policies that were going to determine who's allowed to breed and who's not. And by selective breeding strategies, they could reduce crime, they could reduce imbecility, they could reduce unwanted populations. Now hold on to that, unwanted populations. There was at the same time a phenomenon called scientific racism, which, mm-hmm. as you said, is junk science, but there are vestiges of it even today. If you go look at little cladograms and developmental images describing how the human race has evolved over the years, you'll see if you go back to the earlier iterations of what humans look like, they tend to look more African because that's the heritage of the scientific racism that says black people are less evolved than white people. Mm-hmm. Now, there's a lot more that

0: that goes into that. But that was the gist of it, and people latched onto it late 1800s, early 1900s, because what happened around the middle of the 1800s? That's the Civil War.
1: Yeah.
0: You had people coming out of this horrible time where slavery was abolished, but you didn't abolish racism. You can't abolish racism. That's too impractical. So the racism abided, and folks still wanted some way to kind of recover their sense of order and status, and not risk having black people rise in rank. So those unwanted populations that eugenics was trying to control, that was largely black people, and to a lesser extent, other minorities that weren't white. Now, fast forward into the 1920s, and you've got Margaret Sanger doing her stuff, and she is, by all measures, probably a Marxist, if not a soft Marxist, maybe even a hard Marxist, but that's an influence on her, where she thinks society can and should control these things because there's not a God above that you have to answer to in the course of your laws and policies. And so in this effort to socially engineer a better society, she thought that meant you have to reduce your populations of black people. And so she introduced the Negro Project, which was infused with eugenics ideology and scientific racism, and it carried over into her secularism and her Marxist politic, where she thought that, yes, if we could reduce the population of black people, not necessarily get rid of all black people, but more keep them a manageable number so that we're not overrun. You know, like pets, it's fine to have one pet, but if you have 20, then you're overrun. And that's kind of the condescending brand of racism that Margaret Sanger brought to the table, and a lot like her. And so that Negro Project, as it was called, was promoted not directly from a bunch of white liberals. It was promoted through the black pastorate, because the black pastor is the bishop of black communities, in general, culturally speaking. And she knew that they're not going to take this message from me. That will sound like white-splaining, but they will take it from their black pastors in their communities. And so she passed this sterilization, controlled breeding, eugenics ideology down to black pastors, and it carried on. Now, that was in the 1920s, 1930s. Abortion was not legal yet. Fast forward, then you get to the 60s, 70s, and abortion becoming legal. And what you have is the heritage, the racist heritage of Planned Parenthood. Margaret Sanger's the founder. The Negro Project was a Planned Parenthood project. That racist heritage continues on today, and I dare say it might be as strong as ever. Because the abortion rate in black communities is still 3 times higher than for whites.
1: Wow.
0: And so all they had to do was just change the marketing, and they can still get their same eugenics plans underway.
1: And you can read all of this. You can see a video that covers this and read information about this at abortionmuseum.org. Just a side note, I noticed in the main video for this section, with much of the information that you were just talking about, features Petrina Mosley, who Point of View listeners will recognize as a frequent co-host of our Next Generation Roundtable. So many wonderful, wise, and knowledgeable voices that contributed to this effort. But as we wind down, John, just tell us, you know, I would love to know, have you had feedback on this, or from people who maybe didn't know a lot of this or were on the fence and they are entering this virtual museum and they're learning about it? What has been the response so far?
0: Well, the overwhelming majority feedback we've gotten is positive. People walk into it and are just amazed. They had no idea. They didn't realize the depth and richness and complexity of that history of abortion. They were pretty much snowed by a lot of modern-day pro-choice propaganda. And you can kind of tell it's propaganda, because when you peel away the rhetoric and you ask, what do you mean by that? What do you mean by that? How did you come to that conclusion? You know, Greg Kokel's tactics questions. You just follow through on that, and you find, that there's misinformation at the core of it, like abortion is health care, abortion is equality for women. You have slogans rather than principles and truth on their side. And so when folks walk into this museum and they see the history and they realize that abortion was implicitly or explicitly prohibited or greatly restricted throughout all of human history up until 5 minutes ago, it's overwhelming to them. But I do want to take the time to give a shout out to my team. We've got a great team that has made this possible. I couldn't do this just on my own research proclivities because I'm really just a bookish nerd at the end of the day. We've got some really talented technicians who've helped put the videos together, who helped proofread and helped do the writing, who organized the website because the museum has a companion website to it. And as far as that goes, some of the feedback has just helped us improve different exhibits and polish the user interaction with it, what it feels like to walk through the museum. And we've taken some of the feedback from some of our team, because now we've got new people on the team who are already planning for new exhibits we're going to introduce. But it costs money, so we covet your prayers. We value and listen to your feedback. We take it to heart. But we also need the financial support to be able to get this in front of more people and to develop it even further. We want to add a prayer hall where you can go and you can reflect and share your stories and have people pray over you. We want to add a walk-through clinic so you can see what an abortion clinic would have looked like in 1967 before abortion was legalized and when everybody was saying, oh, women are dying of all these coat hanger abortions. We want people to see the conditions for the majority of abortions in 1967. And we have other exhibits that we'd love to introduce, but you know, we need to raise the funds to make that happen.
1: Well, let me jump in
0: overall,
1: here.
0: Yeah, it's been a great experience.
1: That's wonderful. And we are winding down, but just thank you again, John, for your time. And I was going to mention that as well, because if you want to be a part of educating more people about the topic of abortion and the truth of its history and current practice today, then this is a great cause to support. So go to abortionmuseum.org. You can also find the link at pointofview.net. Look around the virtual museum and consider supporting this amazing effort. Thank you, John, for being with us today. And we'll be right back on Point of View.
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6: All right, we just wrapped up a great interview with Dr. John Ferrer. Again, go to abortionmuseum.org, or you can find the link at pointofview.net and listen to anything that you missed. One of the things we talked about with him briefly was that we are sold this lie in culture today that abortion is helpful for women, but it harms women. It is not feminist in the original meaning of that term to have easily accessible abortion, because it allows men to not take up their responsibility. It allows people to act as if they have no responsibility to each other, no responsibility by men to women, no responsibility of women toward their offspring. And so that's not good for women. It's also not good for men. And this brings me back to something I was talking about before the interview in the last hour. I encourage you to check out this article that's posted at pointofview.net from Compact Magazine by Brad Wilcox and James Lynch on Republicans' embrace of the vice economy. And here is what should encourage us, because we talk about the problems facing young men quite often. But if you actually look at data and you look at survey responses, even though many of them feel like they are trapped in these addictive behaviors, whether that's with things like weed, pornography, even video game consumption and use, most young men still want to get married. They value financial independence. They want to become fathers. At the same time, They also feel deeply uncertain about what manhood means today and believe that society looks at manhood negatively. So saying that you are not needed and you do not need to take responsibility for your actions, that doesn't liberate anybody. That makes people depressed. It makes people feel useless. And we are seeing that. And so this is, they end really, really powerfully here. So I just want to read this quote. Conservatives have always understood that men flourish as devoted husbands, fathers, workers, citizens, churchgoers, and members of their communities. And yes, if you look at data on married men, men who are involved in church, those are the healthiest, the happiest men. They are the ones that are the least problematic in terms of actual criminal activity. They're the kindest to their wives. Okay, all those things. So conservatives have always understood this, but many are no longer helping young men work to achieve their desire of marriage and family by promoting the virtues that make healthy masculinity possible. Instead, they are promoting business interests that seek to profit off male misery. This isn't the way to make America great again. We're talking about, again, the big weed, so to speak, okay? The push to legalize marijuana, to decriminalize. We're talking about pornography industry. We're talking about technology being pushed in addictive ways, the betting markets, all of these things that, yeah, they can turn a profit, but are they benefiting anybody? Are they allowing our society to flourish, or are they holding people down? Well, I think we know the answer to that. So you really do need a virtuous society if you want freedom. And that is what the founding fathers knew. So whether it is about abortion, whether it is about artificial intelligence and what we can do with it, how we can treat AI, so to speak, it's not about the AI's rights. It's about what it does to us as humans. All of those things matter in our conversation about maintaining a free society, because as John Adams said, if we're not a moral and religious people, if we don't have those internal checks and balances and virtues that prevent us from harming each other or harming ourselves, we can't really have a free society. Food for thought, something to talk about. But I do want to switch the conversation a little bit. Here's an article that I've posted at pointofview.net from the Free Press. It's from Eric Erickson, Why No One Trusts Data Centers and Flock Cameras. I think it's spot on, regardless of where you end up landing on either the data center conversation or the flock camera debate, both of which we've talked about on Point of View and will continue to do so. But we need to understand people's reactions to this, because if you look at surveys on data centers, most Americans, Democrats and Republicans, they do not like them. They do not want them in their town. We're going to dig into why. Also, similarly with flock cameras, a lot of people across the political aisle are not in favor of them. Well, President Donald Trump tweeted this out this morning. I don't think it's very helpful, but I'm going to read what he has to say, and then we'll see kind of maybe the approach we should be taking with regard to data centers specifically. President Trump tweeted out, "The only reason that communities throughout the USA should not want data centers is if they want to end up being backwards and poor. If they want to be successful and rich, with far lower taxes and jobs all over the place, let the data reign." So, he says, if you want to be backwards and poor, then resist data centers in your town. Regardless of the arguments for data centers in terms of the benefits, the economic benefits that they may bring to a community, I don't think that's the way to advocate for your position, Mr. President, especially with midterms right around the corner. You see a lot of Republican politicians and governors kind of backtracking on this, trying to understand where their constituents are coming from. And if we want to understand where they're coming from, we don't need to look that far in the past. Now, again, this really isn't about busting myths about water usage or the, you know, whether it's going to cause your electric bill to increase or things like that. All of those are good conversations to have. But let's look a little bit deeper here. I think what is underneath a lot of people's natural mistrust of the data centers and not wanting these huge complexes built by big tech companies in their small towns or in their rural areas, it has to do with distrust of the government. And that distrust has been well merited. So this is again from Eric Erickson. He says the same government that used pandemic powers to shutter churches and businesses now wants surveillance cameras on street corners and data centers and backyards. You can't blame people for saying no. If we need a walk down memory lane, he provides one. We talk about there were arrests in parts of the country during the pandemic because people were walking outside by themselves in places like California. You had cities that were using sand to fill in skate parks to prevent kids from playing outside, even though we had evidence that the virus didn't really spread outside the same way that it spread inside, and that children were not carriers or they were not at risk as much. You had cities bolting or unbolting basketball rims. Again, get the kids out of the park. We don't want them playing outside. You had the Los Angeles mayor told people that snitches get rewards. Meanwhile, Gavin Newsom was violating protocols by enjoying dinner out at nice restaurants. You had a lot of hypocrisy. And the thing is, at first, people, they did what they were told. They complied. They had enough trust to say, okay, 2 weeks to slow the spread, we'll comply. But here's the thing. Civic trust, this is a quote from Erickson here, is a limited resource in a free nation. I think we've all heard the phrase that is often applied to things like interpersonal relationships. Trust is gained in drops and it's lost in buckets. Governing authorities have lost bucketfuls of trust by the way that they have lied, they have covered up, they have abused power. Just as recently as the pandemic, people were told stay inside. They were told the vaccine is going to stop the virus, and if you disagree, then you're anti-science, you're conspiracy theory. Oh wait, we learned that it doesn't actually stop the virus, it just mitigates maybe some of the side of, or the effects of it. Did anybody get an apology? Did anybody say actually we were wrong? No. Of course they didn't. We've talked about the Fauci cover-up and the things that he knew that he wrote about in his personal diary or in private communications, and then told a completely different story to the American people. And then after people were told for months that they could not go outside, that they could not let their kids play in parks around nobody else, they couldn't even paddleboard in the ocean by themselves, all of a sudden you had protests break out in the summer of 2020. And then it was okay. And I think people just had enough. So I am not advocating for cynicism, because when you don't have trust as a society, democracy really can't function. We cannot say that, okay, we're not going to trust anything. That leads you down conspiracy theory rabbit holes where people are just willing to believe any conspiracy theory, even if it doesn't have any evidence at all. At the same time, the American people are rightly skeptical of being told things that they have no control or say in. And that is what has happened with a lot of these data center projects, is that there's cover-ups, there's NDAs. All of a sudden, they find out this big project is going up. They didn't have a chance to actually talk with their city council and have a say in it. Why would they not be suspicious? Maybe we need to actually address these concerns. And if you think that this is good for the economy, President Trump, and that we really do need to beat China and build these data centers, then you need to actually make the case to the American people and acknowledge something that you have acknowledged so many times in the past, that governing authorities have lost the trust of the American people. So of course they're going to be skeptical about this next new thing. But when you look at Gen Z, you think the American people in general are distrustful? Wait until you see the statistics on Gen Z. We'll be right back.

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1: All right, so for the last few minutes of the show, let's continue to talk about this issue of trust. It is so important because, again, if you do not have a basic level of trust in a society, and we're going to get into different versions of what that means, then you really can't have a democracy. You have to be able to know that you are getting facts that you believe to actually be facts, to be true, not just opinions, but actual facts. And then you form your own opinion based on those facts. And then that's how people make decisions. That's how they decide what policies to support or what people to vote for. And there's a lot of distrust among Americans. I mean, at the beginning of the show, I was talking about this huge settlement that Meta is paying up to $17.1 billion to settle after so many lawsuits accusing them of knowingly pushing products on teens that they knew were harmful for their mental health. And then they come out and say, well, actually, we can make, you know, we can switch these features on our apps to actually make it better for developing brains and less addictive. And the thing is, they knew they could have done that sooner. And so why are Americans distrustful of big tech companies? Well, gee, I don't know. I think maybe we just have to look at some of the evidence of what has happened in the last few years and what we've seen big tech do to a generation. Also, if we're talking about artificial intelligence specifically, the CEOs of these AI companies are saying things like they're going to wipe out half of the jobs, or it might even lead to the end of humanity. Oh, by the way, let's build this huge complex in your small town that's going to allow this thing to keep operating. And you people are like, wait, hold on a second. Let's talk about this a little bit more. And so if you want to talk about it and say, look, we can do this in a way that actually brings jobs to your community, that, you know, some of the myths that you're hearing about how it's going to harm the local environment are not true. We're going to make sure that we build it in a way that doesn't harm local environments. That's a real concern. Then have those conversations. I would love to see more of those conversations. Unfortunately, what I am seeing a lot of is conservatives and Republicans. Up until more recently, I think some Republicans are realizing that the midterms are breathing down their necks, and so they're changing tack a little bit. But, you know, not President Trump saying that people want to be backwards and poor if they don't support data centers in their towns. That's not the way to win friends and influence people. So, jury's still out for me personally. I want to look at the evidence and the data and see how these things are being built and how they actually are impacting communities. And I think that that's a reasonable request that a lot of people have. But let's talk about Gen Z. And by the way, it's not just the left that has lost a lot of trust. You have many conservatives, examples as well. And so, check out that article from the Free Press by Eric Erickson. It's at pointofview.net, and read through that because he ends up being pro flock camera and pro data center by the end of it, actually. So I wouldn't say I agree with all of his details and points and his conclusions, but I really do appreciate the way that he says, look, it makes sense that people are a little skeptical of these things. Now let's consider what environment Gen Z has been raised in. And I'm talking about this because it's a little bit of a preview of what I'm covering on the Know Why podcast this week. So make sure you're subscribed to the Know Why podcast and watch for a new episode dropping on Wednesday. So this is these are some statistics from Graphs About Religion, which is a Substack blog by Ryan Burge, who he researches all kinds of things, a lot of times related to faith, culture. And so he released this study on Gen Z, looking at how distrustful they are in general. So here are some numbers. The share of Gen Z members who say they can't trust others at all is 74%. So to say that again, 74% of Gen Z say they can't trust others at all. That is 7 points higher than millennials, the generation right above them. Gen Z members who say others can be trusted is a measly 13%. And so if you go and you look at this, whenever I post it on Wednesday on the Know Why podcast, I'll have some graphs posted as well that you can look at. It is just staggering. I mean, you have more levels of public trust with older generations, and it just declines with each generation. And then Gen Z is like in a whole different planet. It's just a severe drop off. And so Ryan Burge notes as well what I just said, that if we want democracy to continue functioning, then you have to have trust. Otherwise, you can't think about higher ideas. You can't think about what you can accomplish. You are, if 74% of young people who think that they can't trust anybody else at all, then you're constantly, what is that? You're living in a state of fear, anxiety, worrying about just your basic safety and your basic rights. And that, I mean, look at the anxiety levels that we have, that we see with young people, and there are many contributing factors, but I don't think we can separate out this fact that we're seeing, that they're so distrustful. So another side effect of this is that people then invent their own truths, because if they don't have any source of authority that they feel like they can turn to know, well, at least I know that I'm going to get the truth from here, then they will just start inventing their own. Dr. George Barna has done research showing that the majority of Gen Z does think the truth is relative, that there is no such thing as moral absolutes, that morality changes over time. Not a surprise when they don't trust anybody. But why? Why is Gen Z so distrustful? Well, again, think about the environment that they were raised in. I was just talking about so many examples from COVID alone. Hello, those were formative years for Gen Z, being kept out of school for, in some cases, years at a time. Seeing hypocrisy from governing authorities, being the first generation to really be fully raised in the digital era, where there are so many different versions of quote unquote reality online, so many different opinions, so many different voices. Meanwhile, religion rates are declining, so less of a biblical worldview than any generation before. Where are they supposed to find their footing? They're not anchored to a worldview. They're not anchored to a system of truth. So again, we're generalizing here, but this is 74% of Gen Z who say they can't trust anyone at all. So how do we address this? Well, first of all, you have to talk about truth being a good thing that actually can be found, because so many people are starting from the position that truth doesn't exist or it can't be found, or that I am just going to choose a narrative or a story that resonates with me personally, because all I have are my feelings. I don't have a sense of, you know, authority that I can trust or that I can go to. So we have to start with hope and say truth actually can be found. Also, let's acknowledge the feelings of anxiety that many young people face and address those by saying, guess what? If you believe in absolute truth, and if you are willing to consider the worldview of the Bible, God is the creator. He is a God of order. And when you acknowledge that and you acknowledge him as the source of truth, then there is so much relief in being able to rest in the order that God provides, because that is what a theme we see all throughout scripture, of God creating order

0: it's not hidden, but we do have to look in the right place. So I leave you with that. Again, check out Know Why Podcast, because on Wednesday I'll drop the full episode addressing Gen Z and trust. But thank you so much for being with me today on this Monday edition of Point of View. 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
1: The Bible tells us not to worry. And yet, there is a lot of worrying stuff in our world today. 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And that is why Point of View has relaunched our Pray for America movement, a series of weekly emails to guide you in prayer for our nation. 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
5: I'm Ruth Kramer with Mission Network News. Serving in a war zone has cost a Christian relief worker in Sudan 5 months of captivity to a rebel group. She was traveling from the Nuba Mountains on April 1st when members of the Sudan People's Liberation Army North arrested her. They're one of the rebel groups fighting against the Sudanese armed forces. Floyd Rebell with the Voice of the Martyrs Canada says war has been escalating in the Nuba Mountain region.
6: Since about late 2025, we started hearing reports by Christian advocacy groups of drone strikes in the region, and the number of people were killed in those things, civilians, school children.
5: Pray for peace in Sudan and for God to work powerfully in this woman's time of captivity. And a month after Kumamoto, Japan was hit by two earthquakes, residents are working to rebuild. Fortunately, Christian leaders of the Kumamoto Mission Network are ready to provide long-term relief, according to Joe Handley of A3. The organization, originally formed back in 2016, when the region was struck by a series of earthquakes. It's now a network of churches providing church planting and long-term sustainable care. When disaster struck July 28th, the network was ready, setting a foundation to provide needed long-term care.
7: Months from now, when all the disaster relief agencies are gone, who's going to remain? The people that live there, the members of the Kumamoto Mission Network.
5: Pray those impacted by the quakes will get the care they need and that the church would rise to meet that need. 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We're listener-supported by people just like you. So by giving to Mission Network News, you enable us to keep the stories of God's kingdom coming. And together, the Great Commission happens. Look for links at missionnews.org. That's missionnews.org. I'm Ruth Kramer.

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1: As I travel around the world, the biggest concern on Christians' minds today is their kids and their grandkids. Many of them have already left the church. Others are in the process of questioning or deconstructing their faith. Today, we're going to begin talking about how to reach this lost generation with the undeniable truth of the gospel. Stay with us. There is hope.
0: I'm Dave Drewy, and this is Living on the Edge. Our regular Bible teacher, Chip Ingram, is stepping aside today for a good friend of his, guest teacher Aaron Pierce. Aaron leads a global ministry called Steiger International, spending decades reaching secular, non-religious young people all over the world with the gospel. This week, he's helping Chip kick off a series called Caring Enough to Connect, Building Bridges to Those We Love. And today we're unpacking just how much our culture has changed and why the next generation you love is not beyond God's reach. Now here's our guest teacher, Aaron Pierce, with a message titled Understanding the Secular Culture.
2: How do we engage secular young people in particular who would not walk into a church? All right, so I want to start by sharing a story about a girl called Sarah. Sarah was wearing this rainbow-colored resist t-shirt with an equal sign on it. And she was at a pro-choice rally. And she was there with her friends Charlie and Anne. That's not their real names. Each of them identified as gender non-binary or non-conforming fluid. And they're active in a local drag queen scene, which sounds crazy and out there, but here's the thing to understand. Those that identify as LGBTQ is exploding in growth, especially amongst younger generations. 20.8%, one in five. That's up from 10% for millennial. So it's growing, and there's a bunch of reasons for that, and that's something we'll talk about when we get to that topic at the end. But the interesting thing about this story, the atmosphere is super intense, right? As you might imagine. Right? Because you got this protest atmosphere, and of course, there's the pro-life group that's there, and angry shouts are being exchanged between these two groups, and our team was there. Of course, each of them had a pro-life view, but they were there to build redemptive relationships. And so they had a sign that would spark a conversation with people. So they walked around and just prayed and asked the Lord, hey, would you show me who to connect with? And they found a group of people sitting down, and they brought their sign, and they began to ask them questions. And as they were doing that, they realized that behind the anger and the hostility, there was a lot of hurt and pain. Each of these three people, Sarah, Anne, and Charlie, each of them shared vulnerable, raw, and deeply personal stories of pain that they had experienced growing up. It was amazing how open they were. And a lot of their pain related back to experiences that they had with the church. And what's interesting is that beneath their seemingly intense moral convictions, it was clear that they were actually very confused and broken. And they were longing for deep relational connection and belonging. And so as the conversation progressed, Felipe and his team began to share, and they shared that their pain actually mattered. As a follower of Jesus, Felipe believed that the answer to our problems was not actually political, but spiritual. And he explained that God was not indifferent to our suffering. A lot of people have this view that if God does exist, he's indifferent. And he explained that God is not indifferent to our suffering, and that Jesus' death on the cross was proof of that. At the end of the conversation, they were able to pray with these three people. They were visibly moved and eagerly exchanged contact information and have stayed in contact since then. Now, here's the thing. There are millions of people like Sarah, Charlie, and Anne in the U.S. today. There's millions of them. Over the last few decades, we have experienced a profound cultural shift. Despite all its flaws and hypocrisy, for generations, the U.S. was a Christian nation, right? As recently as 1990, 86% of Americans identified as a Christian. And of course, they weren't all committed followers of Jesus. Many of them showed up to church only on Easter and Christmas, and they lived lives that were inconsistent with their Christian beliefs. But still, they viewed Christianity positively. You know, the church was the center of social life. The Bible was a good moral guide. The president was prayed over by a pastor in every inauguration. By the way, from someone that doesn't live in the U.S., that's weird, right? Like to understand that's a weird thing. And Christian ethics of sexuality were broadly accepted. And these are the people that would attend evangelistic rallies made famous by Billy Graham and Louis Palau and others, right? And they would draw on favorable views of the church. These preachers could fill stadiums and make arguments using the Bible as an authority. But times have changed, right? We now live in a post-Christian culture, and many people have walked away from the church. So if you were to take a look at the church and how people view the church today, you're going to see it play out in a few ways, right? So on one side, you have committed followers of Jesus who strive to live their lives in alignment with the Bible on the far left side of the spectrum. Next, you have people who have a positive view of the church. They see the Bible as a moral guide, but it's often detached from a personal relationship with God. And then as we move along the spectrum, you have those who are apathetic. Here, people are not consciously rejecting God. They just don't think about him one way or the other, right? And then finally, we have those who have a negative or even hostile view of the church. And they see the church as a symbol of the repression and bigotry. And so, unfortunately, more and more Americans are moving to the right side of the spectrum, having an apathetic view of the church. And so that's what we've seen in the last 30 years, especially amongst millennial and Gen Z generation. We've seen a shift. And the right side of the spectrum is that post-Christian shift, right? Those on the far right side. The challenge for us in the church is that the majority of our efforts to reach people have been geared towards the nominal, right? And so what that means is that we use kind of a come and see and bring your friend style of evangelism to a church event. And those aren't necessarily bad things to do because they connect well with people on that side of the spectrum. The challenge is it's a diminishing group. And so the challenge is that we need to go after those on the right side, and it takes an entirely different paradigm shift to do it. Right? And this is not just a trend or a statistic, right? This isn't just an idea out there. This is deeply personal for many of us because these are our sons and daughters. These are our grandkids. These are our friends and people that we work with. So how can we respond to this post-Christian shift? Part of that is we need to understand the culture that we're in and continue to look at it from different ways. Another way to look at it is from a Christian's spectrum and how it progresses. Okay, so this is what's happening a lot in our culture. You start with people that have convictional Christianity. They, like we said, they are following Jesus, fully aligning their lives to it. Then you have cultural Christians, people that, you know, just have a nominal kind of view of it. You know, they have a positive view, but it doesn't affect their life. Then you have progressive Christians, people that still identify as a Christian, but no longer hold to the authority of the Bible and begin to basically shape their faith according to how they want to, you know, want to see reality. And then you've got post-Christian, which is the natural shift that happens. Once someone engages in progressive Christianity, they take away the power and eventually they move to post-Christian. And then finally you have non-Christian, which is actually someone that hasn't rejected the church. They don't even really know about it. What's interesting is more and more young people in our country today actually fit in the non-Christian category because it was their parents that rejected the church. And so they essentially grew up in a non-Christian home. So when you're engaging people out in the world, you actually find that they fit in one of these categories and that the way you engage them is different. And often what you find is the progressive and the post-Christian are the most hostile and the hardest to reach because of the baggage that they bring to the table, because of their experience that they've had with the church for whatever reason. And so we have to take a new approach because the truth is people are actually quite hungry and open, but we can't take the same approach that we did in the past. Essentially, if we're going to engage this generation, if we're going to engage this culture, we've got to become like cross-cultural missionaries in our own city to our own people. That's the way we've got to approach engaging this culture. So if I were called to be a missionary in China, I would learn the language, right, of the place I'm going to. I would figure out, you know, learn the culture, the history, the philosophies, the influences. I would understand the felt need of the Chinese people. And I would figure out how to contextualize the gospel in a way that they can understand. That's what I would do if I would engage in classic cross-cultural missions. And the same principle applies today if we're going to reach a post-Christian culture. Same principle.
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2: So that's what we want to talk about, is how do we adopt a missionary mindset when we're engaging post-Christian cultures? So first of all, in order to effectively communicate the gospel to a post-Christian culture, we need to understand three key realities. The first is that secular people have become suspicious of religious institutions and are far less likely to walk into a church. So trust and confidence in organized religion has plummeted in the last few decades. And that affects the way that we engage culture. In fact, one of the key ways it affects is that when we're out in the world engaging culture, whether it's in an intentional outreach or just organically through our relationships, we don't actually want to be a representative of our church. We want to be a follower of Jesus. Because the fact is, if I'm a representative of my church, and we are, like, this is not saying we shouldn't be engaged and committed to the local church. It's not what that's about. What it means is that that's putting up an extra barrier when I'm communicating, because now I'm talking about institutional religion versus just following Jesus. So that's the first thing we need to understand. Second thing we need to understand is the second key reality is secular people today do not have the same assumptions as previous generations. And they don't have the same assumptions about morality, truth, authority of the Bible, existence and nature of God. And so, for example, if I would go to the University of Minnesota and ask a random average secular university student, if I were to go up to them and say, hey, if you were to die today and stand before God in heaven and he were to judge your life, would he let you in? Well, I've just presupposed a whole bunch of things, right, that the average secular young person doesn't hold to be true. And so we have to recognize that secular people don't have the same assumptions from which we build. And we're going to talk about how do we communicate effectively. And the key principle in communication is understanding people's assumptions. And so the assumptions are not the same today as they were in previous generations. Now, the third key reality that we need to understand is that despite all of this, secular people are open to spirituality. They are. And while many people no longer hold to a biblical worldview, most are not cold atheists either, right? They believe in some form of spirituality, even if it's vague and undefined. I'll give you an example of this. We did a series of focus groups with secular young people, and this is one of the quotes from one of the young women that participated in the focus group in her early 20s. And when we discussed spirituality, this is one of her quotes. Said, I'm agnostic, so I don't know. But when I personally think about my own experiences of spirituality, it's a feeling for me. Maybe it's not a being or a person, probably not. But I think that there are human experiences when you feel it, like when you hold a newborn baby, it's common experiences and they're ordinary and really simple. But I think there's energy. Yeah, like there's a force that lives. This is a really interesting quote to me because it perfectly illustrates that idea of being drawn to something spiritual, even as we reject kind of the religious and the institutional version of that. And people are in this culture are very into meditation and kind of Eastern religious ideas. And a lot of that is because it's spirituality without accountability, right? You get the spirituality without the authority over me. And so that's a key thing to understand. And so all of these things, these key realities are important because if we're going to be good missionaries to our culture, we need to understand the context that we're in. And we need to understand what's shaping and influencing the culture as well. Now, the post-Christian shift that we've experienced in our culture can be traced actually all the way back to philosophers of the Enlightenment. But it's actually been like it exploded into mainstream culture through the global youth culture. That is really what shaped and taken it into the mainstream. And we live in a time of unprecedented connectedness, right? Where through mass media, the internet, and all sorts of other ways, we are connected like never before. And so you have this global youth culture where young people all over the planet are influenced by similar voices. So they're playing the same video games, they're listening to the same music, they're following the same social media influencers. And so they're connected and similar like never before. And they're similar on you know, superficial things like fashion and music trends and things of that nature, but they're also similar on deeper things like worldview and morality and lifestyle. And so you have this global culture that is incredibly connected, and it's shaping the way that young people all over the planet see the world. So let's take a look at this as an example, all right? If you would take a look at those guys and based on how they look and where they're from, where do you think they're from? I mean, these kids look like they could be at a coffee shop down the road. And the truth is they're from Beirut, Lebanon, in the heart of the Middle East, right? And so you have this global youth culture that is shaping the way people view the world. So what are the influences of the global youth culture? Well, there's basically four key influences. First is entertainment industry. So music, film, theater, even sports to some degree. And the idea here is that we're not just entertaining, we're shaping a worldview. We're presenting a way of looking at the world, a moral framework. And so you see that being pushed through the entertainment industry. And then you've got internet stars, you know, people that are on platforms like TikTok and Instagram and YouTube that are producing content and connecting with audiences all over the world in a massive way. Right? It's incredible the kind of influence that these people are having. And I say unfiltered because it is filtered, but there's no corporation, there's no intermediary between the creators and their audience. Right? So it's an incredible influence that we have through these internet stars. And then you've got video games, which is massive, bigger than Hollywood, where the average 21-year-old male has spent 10,000 hours playing video games. Which is, by the way, the same amount of time that you need to master a fine art, right? So it's an incredible amount of time being spent in video games. It's where we find our community, our identity, our sense of accomplishment. And you see, so you have this incredible influence of video games. And then finally, you've got pornography, which is so common, so pervasive. It's not even something to be ashamed of. Right. Talk openly about pornography, where the belief that there's no consequence to viewing pornography. And it comes to a view that, you know, sexuality is just a personal pursuit of happiness. Right. And pornography is harmless. And so this is literally, you know, rewiring our brains and distorting our view of love and sexuality and relationships. And all of these things come together to influence and shape a worldview. And so what's really driving and shaping our culture is the cultural influencers, the artists, the poets, the philosophers that are shaping the worldview. All right. So what are the philosophical pillars? First one is secularism. So I've already alluded to this, but the idea here is that people are not necessarily atheist. They just believe that faith is private. So you can believe whatever you want to believe, so long as you don't push that on other people. Right? That's the secular mindset. Faith is private. Faith is not something to be brought out into the public. And then, of course, that naturally leads to relativism, that there is no absolute moral truth, that morality is about preference, that you have your favorites, I have mine. It's like an ice cream flavor, right? And so you have this relativistic mindset, and then that leads to the idea and the value of acceptance. But then, actually, tolerance is not enough. You must affirm. And so it's based on the idea of being open-minded, and it's based on this kind of like authenticity and inclusion, but it's a paradox, right? Because basically, it's inclusion for all except the exclusive. And so that's the paradox that we find ourselves in, where to tolerate someone, to love someone is not enough. We must actually affirm that the way that they live their life. That is the message that you're going to hear in the global youth culture. And what's interesting is all of these things in some way are just a twist on biblical truth. A lot of these things find their grounding truth and then they're twisted. And it's interesting because in the post-Christian culture that we live, we're still very much influenced by a biblical worldview, even if we've divorced ourselves from that, right? So we are the fight for justice, even if it's twisted, like even those that are pro-choice, it's based on a framework of morality for them of protecting women, right? So it's a moral framework that they're drawing on. And that moral framework ultimately comes from a biblical worldview, which is there is a transcendent moral framework.
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1: Thanks, Dave. I just want to pause and have just a couple what I think are important comments about something that Aaron said in his message. His key point was, what has shaped the youth and actually the culture globally, and just they have a different lens. They see life so completely differently. When I talk to friends that are my age or pastors or people that are really seeking to, man, I can't connect with my granddaughter or my grandson, I talk about your number one need is empathy. And the only way you get empathy is if you could take their glasses off of them and put them on you and see the world the way they see the world. You need to understand, like, number one, they don't see the world as this is right and this is wrong. They have been taught in academia and the culture and the music that how I feel is reality. That's just as true as gravity. It's just as true that 2 + 2 = 4. And you may not get that, and you may scoff at that, and you may say, that's crazy and that's nuts. But can I tell you something? None of that is going to bring young people to know Jesus. Our sons, our daughters, our grandchildren. And I'm reminded of the prayer of St. Francis. It's on my wall. I pray not so much to be understood, but as to understand, to be loved as to love. And what I have found is it really is building this relationship and listening and kind of keeping at times a straight face with real empathy and taking seriously, this is how they see life. This is how they see the world. But you know what? They want to belong. They want to be loved. They want to be accepted. It doesn't mean you agree. Doesn't mean you affirm their views on things. But will you stick with me and Aaron and really learn how to connect with the next generation?
0: Coming up, Aaron Pierce shows us exactly what the next generation believes about where we came from, right and wrong, and what happens when we die. 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
4: Hi, my name is Lisa Carvajal, and I'm proud to say I'm 57 years old and a first-time homebuyer. I used to think that it was something I couldn't achieve. I learned otherwise in talking with Michelle. She is a good friend of mine and also my trusted real estate agent. Seeing her success, she would share with me on social media, personally. I already knew she was a good person, just the way she conducts herself as a friend. I knew her heart already, and so that made me feel more comfortable to trust her. She held my hand the whole way, that I didn't have to feel any question was dumb. She'd been asked that same question, you know, 1,000 times. She answered it 1,001. 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She is professional. She's very knowledgeable. 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
10: 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Listen to Adrian Rogers.
11: What does the husband owe to the wife? He owes her love. He owes to her leadership. He owes to her loyalty. What does the wife owe to the husband? A submissive relationship. A supporting relationship. A sharing relationship. Try it. I promise you, on the authority of the Word of God, it'll put music in your marriage, and it'll tune up a tired marriage.
10: Welcome to Love Worth Finding, featuring the timeless truth of the gospel found in the practical teaching of Adrian Rogers. In part one of today's message, we discussed the music of marriage. The man takes the lead and the woman takes the harmony. Yet over time, marriages may fall out of tune. As our relationships endure hardships and children and other life changes, we may find ourselves tired and worn. How do we put the music back in our marriages? If you have your Bible, turn to Ephesians chapter 5, beginning at verse 22, as Adrian Rogers shares part two of this encouraging message, Tuning Up Tired Marriages.
11: Many do not have a magnificent marriage. Many do not even have a mediocre marriage. Many have a miserable marriage. Now, I want us to do something about that, because the devil knows that if he can hurt us at home, he can hurt us all over. He can hurt us everywhere. He can hurt us in the church, in the school, in society, in the nation, if he has hurt us at home. And so, Satan, and you know it is true, levels his biggest artillery at our homes. Isn't that right? Indeed, that is true. Now, that doesn't mean that you're doing something wrong. It may mean that you're doing something right, and the devil is trying to stop it. Now, what Christ is to the church, the husband is to be to his wife. And what the church is to Christ, then the wife is to be to her husband. With that in mind, gentlemen, let's start with you first. I'll start with me. What am I to do if I would tune up my marriage? Well, I am to be to Joyce what Jesus is to the church. I am to give to Joyce what Jesus gives to the church. Now, that means three major things. First of all, it means leadership. Look, if you will, in verse 23, for the husband is the head of the wife. Do you see that, lady? Do you see that, sir? The husband is the head of the wife. How is he the head of the wife as Christ is the head of the church? Did you know Jesus never makes me do anything? And, sir, you are going to be in severe difficulty if you think that when the Bible says you are the head, you read that to say, I am the boss. I am the dictator. No, no, no, no. Jesus is not the dictator of the church. He's the head of the church. And if the wife refuses to follow, then we're going to see that she's going to reap repercussions. But he never forces me to do anything. And any husband who takes that attitude of the dictator is going to see that his home is in severe trouble. He goes around with using the Bible as a club rather than a sword, saying, I am the head, submit! We talk a lot about the chain of command in the home. It's not so much the chain of command as it is the chain of responsibility. To be the head means that you accept the responsibility. Sir, on your desk as a husband is a sign which says, the buck stops here. And I want to tell you, mister, if your home is wrong, it is probably because you are wrong. That brings me to the second thing. Look at it here, if you will, in verse 25. Not only does he tell the husbands to lead, but he tells the husbands to love. Husbands, love your wives, as Christ also loved the church. Now, what kind of love is this? We think of romance. He's not talking about romance here at all. What kind of love is this? First of all, it is passionate love. Now, romance may be included, but he's not talking about it here. The word for love here is not the word for erotic love. It is for sacrificial, self-giving love, passionate love. You see, Jesus loved the church enough to die for the church. You ought to love your wife enough to die for her. Oh, you say, I do. Well, do you? Well, I'll tell you one way I can find out. Do you live for her? Don't come around here telling me you die for her if you don't live for her. You see, a man willing to die for his wife shows it by the way that he lives for his wife. And you don't have to die physically to die to your pride, ambition, ego, and your own particular proclivities and put your wife first. You are to love her with a protecting love. And you need to protect her in many ways. You need to protect her emotionally. You need to protect her physically. She is not physically as strong as you. That doesn't mean that she is not worth as much as you are, because the Bible calls her the weaker vessel. Silk is worth more than denim, but it's more fragile, but more beautiful, more delicate. But you see, dear friend, God has given the husband to protect. And listen, you owe her providing love. Look, if you will, in verse 29, because here's the way you protect. For no man ever hated his own flesh. He nourishes his flesh. He cherishes his flesh, even as the Lord, the church. Now, to cherish, I told you already in this series, means to warm with body heat. And to nourish means to nurture. It means to feed, to mature. You see, when you're cold, don't you want to be warmed? And when you're hungry, don't you want to be fed? What the Apostle Paul is saying by divine inspiration is, see to it that her needs are met. Seek to satisfy her as you would want yourself satisfied, and strangely, you will be satisfied. You see, a man, I tell you, is sick who does not want to care for his own body.
12: And a man is committing suicide who does not care for his own body. And a man is committing matrimonial suicide who does not care for the needs of his wife. The problem is that, gentlemen, we fail to think of our wives as a part of us. I mean, we think of them as apart from us. So many a man thinks of his wife as a possession, like his car. And when he gets a new car, he shows it off. Dear friend, your wife is a part of you, just like we're part of the Lord Jesus Christ. Look in verse 30. For we are members of his body, of his flesh, and of his bones. Friend, I want to tell you, when you hurt, Jesus hurts. He's touched with the feeling of your infirmity. And so it is that husbands are to love their wives. Now, here's a third thing, Mr. You owe your wife. Not only do you owe to her leadership, you're the head. Not only do you owe to her love, you owe to her loyalty. Loyalty. Look at it in verse 30. For we are members of his body, of his flesh, and of his bones. And for this cause shall a man leave his father and mother, and shall be joined unto his wife. The word literally means welded, fused to his wife. And they two shall be one flesh. The word leave speaks of the priority of marriage. The word be joined speaks of the permanence of marriage. One flesh speaks of the purpose of marriage. It's all right there. That's God's plan. It is loyalty. Again, I want to say the highest of all human relationships, contrary to popular opinion, is not mother-child, nor is it child-parent. It is husband and wife. Hope you understand that. There is no other human relationship like this. Never, ever is it said of anyone else that they are one flesh. And so that speaks of the priority of marriage, and to be joined speaks of the permanence of marriage. Divorce is never the plan of God. Never the plan of God. You show me a young married couple that get married with divorce as an option, and I'll show you a home that has a great, great potential for disintegration. You just take the word divorce and cut it out of your dictionary. Just cut it out of your mind. You say, but if we have problems, maybe we ought to get a divorce and start all over again. Listen to me. Couples that get divorced and couples that don't get divorced have basically the same kinds of problems. The difference is not in the problems that people have. The difference is in the word commitment. Commitment. It is not your love that sustains your marriage. Now, if you don't hear anything else, you listen to me. It is not your love that sustains your marriage. It is your marriage that sustains your love. Marriage is a commitment. Somebody says, well, I owe it to myself to be happy. What do you mean you owe it to yourself to be happy? When you were in the marriage altar, you made a vow. You owe it to God to keep your vow. You owe it to your wife. You owe it to your children. The Bible says what God hath therefore joined together, let not man put asunder. You say, well, it's happened to me already. Take the broken pieces and give them to God. You can't unscramble eggs. I'm not trying to make you feel that I'm heaping more sorrow and more pain upon your head. I'm not trying to do that. But I'm trying to tell you couples that are married right now that you need to find a way to work it out in the grace of God. Do all that you can do to work it out in the grace of God. There's only one higher commitment. It's not business. It's not your position. It's not your service. There's some men more committed to the family store or to the business than they are to their wives. My dear friend, one flesh speaks of the purpose of marriage. We come together. We're not just talking about physically one flesh. If that's all one flesh means to you, just a sexual union,
13: Oh, my friend, there's a little difference in that and animals cohabitating together. That's not love, that's lust. I don't care how much moonlight and roses there may be. What our Lord is saying here, one flesh, how? Spiritually. One flesh, psychologically. One flesh, physically. And the marriage relationship of coming together where there is the blending of lives and the union of bodies is going to be either the nicest or the nastiest of all human relationships. That lawn in front of your house, that beautiful sod, that's so pretty there. But if somebody gets a shovel and takes part of it and throws it on the living room rug, it's just plain dirt. All depends on where it is and what it is. Marriage is honorable and the bed undefiled, but adulterers and whoremongers, God will judge. God is not trying to keep you from sex. God is trying to keep sex for you. And every time God says, thou shalt not, he's just saying, don't hurt yourself. And every time God says, thou shalt, he's saying, help yourself to happiness. When the Bible says, flee fornication, thou shalt not commit adultery, God is not a prude. God loves you so much. He wants you to have the best. You kids, listen to this old preacher now. Save yourself for the one you marry. You'll be so glad you did. So glad you did. You eat your cake now, you'll have a crummy tomorrow. Brother, stay pure. The Bible teaches premarital chastity, postmarital fidelity, and a man-woman relationship only. That's God's plan. You're not going to improve on it. My dear friend, you're not going to change it. God's not going to bend his rules for you or anybody else. One flesh. All the kids today talk about free love. Friend, it's not free. There's no such thing as free love. Jesus loves the church. It wasn't free. He died for the church. That's what love is. It's commitment. It is not free. And these kids talk about going all the way. The sad thing is that's just what they don't do. They don't go all the way. All they do is to go a part of the way and disgrace and debauch and besmirch something that is so wonderful and so beautiful. For this cause shall a man leave his father and his mother. That's the priority of marriage. And cleave unto his wife. That's the permanence of marriage. And they too shall be one flesh. That is the purpose of marriage. And therefore, a husband owes to his wife loyalty, loyalty, loyalty. Let's look and see what the relationship of a wife to her husband is. If you just tune up a tired marriage, first of all, her relationship is to be, as the church is to Christ, a submissive relationship. We go back to Ephesians chapter 5 and look in verse 22, would you? Wives, submit yourselves to your own husbands as unto the Lord. How opposite this is to the ways of the world.
14: Women say, you mean I'm going to submit to him? Not me. Not me. I'm not submitting to anybody. I know my rights. Dear friend, when you talk about your rights, number one, you're so foolish. Because, you see, as a Christian, you don't have any rights. What rights does a dead man have? We're crucified with Christ. We belong to him. We're not our own. We're bought with a price. But the second thing is that when you refuse God's plan, you don't help yourself, you hurt yourself. I mean, for example, let's look at feminism, the feminist movement. Now, they have many good arguments. I mean, much of feminism is a rebellion against men that have failed. And I admit that. But we need to correct the problem and not throw away the Word of God. You see, listen. God loves you, dear lady. God loves you. What has the wisdom of this world done for us? Are homes better today because of the feminist movement? I'm talking about the unwillingness to assume the God-given place in the home. Are homes better? Of course not. Of course not. You see,
13: When a woman fails to submit according to God's plan, first of all, she's going to have problems with God. Hey, by the way, if you're a feminist here, I mean one of these radical feminists who don't accept what God has written here, don't write me any letters. Just take the time when you write the letter and just read Ephesians 5 and then write God a letter if you want to, okay? I am talking to you, dear friend, about the Word of God. Wives, submit to your own husbands. You'll have difficulty with God because you're in rebellion against God. You're going to have difficulty with your husband. You will never be to your husband what God made you to be, and God made you to be a help meet for him. You are to be his completer, not his competer. And you're going to have difficulty with your children. And I'll tell you why. Because God only gives authority to those who are under authority. And if you never learn to be under, God will never make you over. You'll never have authority in the home. You are building rebellion into the lives of your kids. And you will pay dearly for failing to obey the Word of God. But I'll tell you what else. Not only are you going to have difficulty with God, not only are you going to have difficulty with your husband, not only are you going to have difficulty with children, but my dear friend, you're going to have personal difficulty because you're never going to have your deepest needs truly met. Yours, number one, my friend, is a submissive relationship. That does not mean that you are inferior one whit. Submission does not mean inferiority any more than I'm inferior to a policeman when I turn right and he tells me to turn right. He's just simply, in that case, the delegated appointed authority. Secondly, not only do you owe to your husband a submissive relationship, but you owe to him a supporting relationship. Jesus has given his work to us. To us. I mean, he has no hands but our hands. He has no feet but our feet. And I am here because I love my Lord in submission to my Lord, but supporting my Lord. And I am a part of him. I want his name exalted. I want his cause to go up. Lady, that's your relationship to your husband. A submissive relationship. A supportive relationship. But oh, listen, a sharing relationship. Look at it. Look at it here in the Word of God. For we are members of his body, of his flesh, of his bones. What a wonderful, wonderful relationship Christ and the church share. The most intimate of all relationships. There's emotional sharing. There's financial sharing. He has committed his riches to me. There is responsibility sharing. He has given the Great Commission to me. Hey, mister, you've got rooms to rent upstairs unfurnished if you don't bring your wife in and share with your wife. There is nothing that Jesus doesn't share with the church. He said, I don't call you no more servants, but friends. The servant doesn't know what his master does. How a Lord manifests himself to us. And therefore, husbands and wives are to share together. You say, well, Brother Rogers, I don't want that. I'll tell you what I want, Pastor. I want to be free. You do? May I ask you a question? When is a train more free? When it's on the tracks or when it's off the tracks trying to go through the meadow? You see, God's plan, God's way, is not the way to stultify you, not the way to head you off. It is God's way to give you glorious, glorious liberty. What does the husband owe to the wife? He owes her love. He owes to her, dear friend, leadership. He owes to her loyalty. What does the wife owe to the husband? A submissive relationship. A supporting relationship. A sharing relationship. Try it. I promise you, on the authority of the Word of God, it'll put music in your marriage. And it'll tune up a tired marriage. Let's pray. Father God, I pray, Lord, that you'd help us to learn, just to learn what your Word says. Lord, I've not tried this morning to be cute or creative.
15: but just, dear Lord, to take your word and explain it. Lord, I pray that husbands and wives together today would just come to make the commitment, Lord, that you want us to make, in Jesus' holy name.
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16: We love reading a note from a friend of the ministry who wrote this. 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

0: close higher, wheat finishes lower. I'm Kerry Martin with Closing Markets on the Texas Farm Bureau Radio Network. Cattle futures kicked off the trading week on Monday with a slightly higher close. October live cattle up 95 cents on the day, finishing at 212.67. The December up 85, closing at 214.57. Same thing on feeder cattle, with October feeders up 50 cents, 317.02. November feeder cattle up 50 cents, closing at 310.42. Cash fed cattle market wrapping up last week, selling cattle in the north at 345 dressed. That's 10 bucks lower compared to the previous week. Southern cattle trading mostly at 222. That's 3 bucks lower compared to the previous week's weighted average. Boxed beef prices lower, choice down $1.03, 375.20. Select down 657 at 354.51. In the grain markets, corn closed higher to kick off the week, with December corn up 1 1/4, 537 3/4. March corn up a penny, closing at 552 1/4. Now, the wheat market had a huge drop to kick off the trading day. However, it recovered quite a bit on the close. We ended up closing December Kansas City wheat down 6 1/4 at 838 a bushel. December Chicago wheat down 10 cents. 774. Cotton continues to climb higher. Weather and production concerns, as well as fund buying, pushing the cotton market up. We saw the December contract up 176 points, 93.14. March cotton up 180 points, closing at 95.14. In the energy markets, October natural gas up 4 cents at 293. October West Texas crude up 231, 85.71 a barrel. I'm Kerry Martin on the Texas Farm Bureau Radio Network.
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2: It's amazing the new promises we get from our politicians once it's an election. I'm Danny Moffitt on the Texas Farm Bureau Radio Network. Governor Abbott is now making affordability a central theme of his current reelection campaign. He says, "We're going to make Texas one of the most affordable states in the country." This new approach comes from our state's top executive after more than a decade, but he has never focused on cost of living issues so far. A full 50% of Texans lack the resources needed to cover essential expenses and live securely. That study was done in 2023. Much of the governor's plan centers on a property tax overhaul. That money's going to need to be made up somewhere, somehow. That would most likely come as an increased sales tax burden. There could be a ruling coming down sometime today. A Travis County judge could be issuing a temporary restraining order that would let the Texas hemp shops have their THC products that they've had to remove several times from their shelves before. A statewide ban went into effect July 31st, and this judge's ruling could allow the hemp shops to sell the currently banned THC products. The U.S. Congress created a legal loophole in 2018 in the Farm Bill that legalized hemp, clothing, and other products. The new lawsuit is against the Texas Department of State Health Services from the hemp sellers. Those sellers are suing the state. They say the language is vague about what is what they call an acceptable amount of THC. In Jack County, authorities there have arrested a man who's been accused of stealing a deer feeder from a property that was left open and unlocked to help firefighters with that big fire in the area. That theft charges have been upgraded to a felony because it happened during a declared disaster. That 24-year-old man has been charged with theft of property between $750 and $2,500. This comes as the emergency crews are battling that Ross wildfire. It has consumed more than 85,000 acres in Jack and Palo Pinto County. Game cameras were able to capture photos of his truck and trailer stealing that deer feeder. There's a new company in Howard County called the Liberty Stream Freedom One Lithium Carbonate Facility. They're being able to extract lithium out of those hundreds of thousands of gallons of that produced polluted water. They say at their site, after their transition to battery-grade targeting, they have received 9 certificates of an analysis that exceeds 99.5% purity. I'm Danny.

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0: Today we have a very interesting topic that we want to discuss from the Bible, and it has to do with the word Christian. The word Christian. Now turn with me, if you have a Bible, to Acts chapter 11, verse 26. Acts chapter 11 and verse 26. And notice in this particular passage, watch. When he had found him, who is that? That's Barnabas, and he's gone to look for Paul. When he had found him, he brought him to Antioch. And it came to pass that a whole year they assembled themselves with the church and taught much people. And the disciples were called Christians first at Antioch. Now notice, the disciples were called Christians. Today, it seems like everyone who is not a Muslim or a Jew or an atheist or something like that refers to himself as a Christian. I mean, it is a very acceptable word. I mean, it's even very desirable that people want to be called Christians. Yet, the word Christian is a Bible word. And so what we're going to do today is we're going to examine that word carefully in the Bible to see whether Christian is really the right designation for everyone who is not a Muslim or a Jew or an atheist or some other group that would not normally be called Christian. So according to Acts chapter 11, verse 26, the disciples were called Christians. And what we're going to look at today is why. Why were they called Christians? Why were they called Christians? And in so doing, we are going to discover something about professing Christians today. In other words, those who use the term Christian to designate everybody who's not something that's not normally known as a Christian. All right, why were they called Christians? First of all, they were called Christians because they were followers of Christ. Okay? The disciples were called Christians first in Antioch, and that's because they were followers of Jesus Christ. Look in John chapter 21 at verse 22. In John chapter 21, verse 22, Jesus Christ has just finished talking to Peter about the various things that will happen to Peter after this moment in time in John chapter 21. And then Peter sees John coming, and he says, "What shall this man do?" And Jesus saith unto him in verse 22, "If I will that he tarry till I come, what is that to thee? Now watch it. Follow thou me. Follow thou me." Disciples were followers of Jesus Christ. And so they were called Christians. Now, you've got to understand something. In Acts chapter 11, verse 26, and in the book of Acts, and up to this point, the designation Christian was not a popular title. It was derogatory. The term Christian designated a despised group. They were following Christ, a man. And so they were identified by the man's name or the man's title. I mean, don't you remember David Koresh? And don't you remember the cult that followed him? They were called Branch Davidians. David. They were known by his name. And today when you think in terms of, I mean, when most people think in terms of Branch Davidians, they think of something bad, just like they do with any other cult that is a follower of a man, that is titled and named by that unpopular character. Now, Christian, that term Christian, doesn't carry with it the negative connotation that it did back in the days of the Bible when it was used. Today, the term Christian is a popular identification. And more often, the word Christian refers to people who are not disciples of the Lord at all. Christian refers to religious people of all sorts of churches. Catholics call themselves Christians. Presbyterians call themselves Christians. Methodists call themselves Christians. Baptists call themselves Christians. Disciples of Christ call themselves Christians. Church of Christ call themselves Christians. Jehovah's Witnesses call themselves Christians. One time I was walking back in, when I was many years ago, when I was in another home in another church, I was walking from my home to my office, and there was a Jehovah's Witness, or a pair of Jehovah's Witnesses, whatever, working in our neighborhood, distributing literature and so forth. And I simply said to the lady, "Don't stop at that house. We are Christians." So she followed me to my office, and when I got there, she walked in the door, and she said, "We're Christians too." And I said, "Well, that's not possible." I said, "Because a Christian is a person who follows the Lord Jesus Christ, and you don't. You follow the teachings of Judge Rutherford," and so forth. And we had a very brief discussion, and I said, "That's not a Christian, okay? Not in the strictest sense of the word." And she left. Mormons call themselves Christians, or at least some do. And then you can go to, you know, Episcopalians and any other thing you want to do. They all want to be called Christians, whether they're following Christ or not. Generally, what you're finding is they're following a religion, okay? They're not following the Lord Jesus Christ. They're following the principles of that religion, and many of the things that go on in those religions are not anything to do with Jesus Christ at all. They have everything to do with the rituals of that particular religion. So, in Acts chapter 11, verse 26, when you first find that word Christian, the disciples were called Christians first in Antioch, you've got to remember that wasn't a popular title. That was a derogatory term. And if people today use the word Christian the same way that it was used back then, they wouldn't want to be called Christian. They'd want to be called something else. But today it's lost all of that derogatory terminology, and so it's popular. People want to be known, for the most part, as Christians. Now the question is, those who want to be called Christians, should they be called Christians? Is it really the right designation for these folks? Well, let's keep studying and we'll see. All right, not only were the disciples called Christians because they were followers of Christ, but they were also called Christians because they were saved by Christ. Look in Acts chapter 26. Acts chapter 26. In Acts chapter 26, Paul is testifying on his behalf before Agrippa. And when he does, he's coming through, and he's giving his testimony. He talks here in Acts chapter 26 about the saints that he shut up in prison in verse 10, how he gave his voice against them when they were put to death in verse 10. Acts chapter 26, verse 11, how he punished them oft, compelled them to blaspheme, persecuted them. How he was on his way to Damascus in verse 12 and got saved in verses 13, 14, 15, 16, and so forth. Jesus had appeared to him in verse 15, said, "I am Jesus whom thou persecutest." Now you've got to remember, Paul was one of those who was persecuting the church, see? And then he got his call from God to be sent to the Gentiles, and in verse 18, to do specific things like open their eyes and turn them from darkness to light. And he tells Agrippa, "I was not disobedient to the heavenly vision." And so he said, "I continue doing this unto this day," in verse 22. And here's what he testifies, verse 23, that Christ should suffer, and that he should be the first that should rise from the dead, and should show light unto the people and to the Gentiles. Now Festus said, "You're mad," in verse 24. And Paul said, "No, I'm not." And then he puts pressure on King Agrippa. I say pressure. He's not pressuring him like a salesman. I'm saying he puts pressure because he makes it personal. He says, "Agrippa, believest thou the prophets? I know that thou believest." And in verse 28, here's what Agrippa said. Agrippa said unto Paul, "Almost thou persuadest me to be a Christian. Almost thou persuadest me to be a Christian." Now, let me help you understand something. Paul was not trying to convert Agrippa to a religion, to a religious practice, to some religious sect that Jesus Christ had started while he was here in his earthly ministry, or that Paul and other apostles had gotten together and formed after Jesus Christ ascended into heaven. He wasn't even trying to make Agrippa a disciple of Christ. He wanted Agrippa to be saved. He wanted Agrippa to trust the Lord Jesus Christ, who had suffered for him and that had risen from the dead for him. He was preaching the gospel to him. Now, people who trust the Lord Jesus Christ as their Savior and who are saved are truly Christians. And they're Christians because they have been saved by the Lord Jesus Christ. The Bible says, believe on the Lord Jesus Christ, and thou shalt be saved. When you do, that identifies you with Christ. More importantly, when you get saved, the Bible says that the Holy Spirit of God baptizes you into the body of Jesus Christ, and you become a member of His flesh and of His bones. By all means, then, you would be known as a Christian because you are in Him and He is in you. But I'm going to tell you something. Today, many unsaved people call themselves Christians. And I know that because we do personal work. And when you're doing personal work, you can't even ask the question, are you a Christian today? Many years ago, when D. James Kennedy started Evangelism Explosion, I think what you would enter into a conversation with somebody doing personal work, you would have to clarify. You'd say, are you a Christian? And if they said yes, then you'd say, you know, I want to ask you a couple of questions. If you were to die tonight, are you sure you'd 100% sure you'd be in heaven? Or if you were to stand before God and He were to ask you, why should I let you into my kingdom? What would you say? You had to ask something other than, are you a Christian? You can't even ask today, are you born again? Because people have had all kinds of experiences that are religious that they call their born again experience. I mean, even some people who are, you know, off alcohol now that have simply done it through, you know, accountability groups and things like that are talking about they're born again because they're no longer drinking, you know. And none of those things have to do with being a Christian. I don't even ask people that anymore. If I visit with them, I don't say, are you a Christian? Because I know what I'm going to get. I'm going to get an answer, yes. And I may, and probably am not talking to a Christian. I'm probably talking to somebody who is religious but hasn't come to Christ. Now, these guys in Acts chapter 11, verse 26, who were called Christians, were that way. They had that designation because they were saved by the Lord Jesus Christ. They were followers of the Lord Jesus Christ, not followers of a religion, and not just people who profess that name. Now, I'll tell you something else. They were called Christians because they were persecuted. The only other time you find that word Christian in the Bible is in 1 Peter chapter 4. It's a good place for us to turn, 1 Peter chapter 4 and verse 16. And notice here what the Bible says, 1 Peter chapter 4, verse 16. The Bible says, yet if any man suffer as a Christian, let him not be ashamed, but let him glorify God on this behalf. Now, in 1 Peter, Peter talks a lot about suffering in 1 Peter chapter 2. He picks it up in 1 Peter chapter 4 because there was persecution going on. And so he says, if any man suffer as a Christian, let him not be ashamed, but let him glorify God on this behalf. Christians were despised at that time. Christians were persecuted. To be called a Christian identified you with Jesus Christ, who had been killed and whose followers were martyred. Do you understand? So the last thing somebody wants to do is come out and say, well, yeah, I'm a Christian. I mean, that's a good way to get your head knocked off. See, but in the United States today, we have no idea personally what real persecution is like. I mean, the worst you and I have to endure is ridicule, and we're so tender and so thin skin that ridicule is enough to scare us back down into the hole. A lot of people say, well, just go with lifestyle evangelism and they'll figure it out because they'll know, as nice as you are, that you had to be a Christian. That, you know what that is? That's just an excuse not to confront people with the gospel or preach the gospel. The Bible doesn't say confront them with the gospel. The Bible says preach the gospel. That's just an excuse for you to keep from preaching the gospel because you don't want to be ridiculed for your faith in Christ. That's not real persecution. I mean, it may feel like it to us, but it's not strong enough for people who are not Christians to go by the name. But I'll tell you something, in countries like North Korea, they understand real persecution. Because there are people there who, when they get saved and profess their faith to a family member, in an effort to preach the gospel that their family member might be saved, might get turned into the authorities, and the authorities will kill them. You see, Christians are killed in some countries. And we don't understand that. I'll say this. You would not have nearly the number of professing Christians in the United States today if Christians were persecuted here like they are in some other countries and like they were back then. Paul said that all that will live godly in Christ Jesus shall suffer persecution. And today what you have is a bunch of worldly, unsaved people running around calling themselves Christians who aren't Christians at all. The word Christian is not the right designation for most people who profess to be Christians today. It's a misnomer. Most professing Christians today are lost, hell-bound, self-righteous, religious hypocrites. Most professing Christians today are sinners in need of Jesus Christ. And so, since I'm not talking to them, I'm talking to you. If you are one of those, you need to quit calling yourself a Christian, because that's not what you are. You are a churchgoer. You are identified with your religion. You are a Catholic, or you are a Presbyterian, or you are a Methodist, or you are whatever you are. That's a religious designation, but you're not a Christian. Now, I'm not saying that Presbyterians aren't Christians, or Methodists aren't Christians, or Catholics aren't Christians. I'm not saying that. I'm saying if a person has received the Lord Jesus Christ as his Savior and has been regenerated by the Spirit of God, and is a child of God and has been baptized by the Holy Spirit into the body of Christ, he's a Christian no matter where he goes to church. He can be one of those if he's a Catholic or Presbyterian or Methodist, Baptist, or whatever he is. Those terms are religious designations. We're looking for spiritual designations of the condition of a man's soul in Jesus Christ. Now, if you are simply a religious person, you go to church, you try to do the best you can, you try to be a good quote-unquote Christian person, that doesn't make you a Christian. Don't call yourself a Christian because you're not one. You're not saved. You still need to be saved. You need to receive Jesus Christ as your Savior. You need to become a child of God. Then, and only then, will you be a Christian in the true sense of the word. Now, right now, you may be really upset. I'm not trying to upset you. I've learned something over the years of being in the ministry. When people come to me for counsel, or when I have the opportunity to preach the gospel, there can be no misunderstanding between you and me about what I'm trying to say. You have to understand it, because if you're going to follow the counsel, you have to know what to do with it. And so I can't beat around the bush. When people used to come to see me before about, things they needed counsel, I would talk nicely and gently to them, and sometimes, most of the time, they really couldn't get the point and understanding of the meaning of what I was saying, because I didn't want to hurt their feelings. I didn't want to offend them. I didn't want to run the risk of spoiling what little relationship we had. And because I was overly gentle with them, they didn't get it. And I realized later, when somebody comes for counsel, I just need to get in it. I don't mean get in their face in the sense of being highly confrontational. I mean, I needed to look them right in the eye. I needed to say specifically what they needed to hear without concern for whether what I was saying would be considered by them to be rude or unacceptable or whatever. They had to know what to do. And so I had to spell it out in very clear, unmistakable terms so that it would be absolutely certain the course of action they needed to take. And that can be hard to, that can be hard for people to take. It's not sugar-coated. It's just, there it is. And so, when I say to you, quit calling yourself a Christian if you have not been saved by the shed blood of the Lord Jesus Christ, if your faith is not in the finished work of the Lord Jesus Christ on Calvary, if you're not trusting the death, burial, and resurrection of the Lord Jesus Christ and Him only, you know, that can be hard for you to take. That can come across as offensive and rude. How dare you tell me that I'm not a Christian? But I want you to understand something. Somebody has to tell you, because if you believe simply by being Catholic or Presbyterian or Methodist or Episcopalian or Disciples of Christ or Church of Christ or Baptist or whatever you are, Jehovah's Witness, Mormon, whatever you are, that you're a Christian because you go to that church and you practice faithfully what they tell you to do, you're going to be really upset with me when you wind up in hell without Christ. So I would rather you be upset with me now and hear that a true Christian is only today somebody who is born again in Jesus Christ because they have received Him as their Savior. I'd rather you be mad at me now and get the truth and eventually get saved and wind up in heaven. We'll make up then, okay? There'll be time for sweet talk then, but right now you just need somebody to come to you with the bold reality of the Bible. If you're not saved, you're not a Christian. And you're not saved if you have not put your faith in the finished work of Jesus Christ on Calvary. You are self-righteous. You are religious. And truthfully, by calling yourself a Christian, you're a hypocrite because you're not one. It's a misnomer. And you're lost, and you're on your way to hell. And listen, the last thing in the world we want to do is let you keep going the direction you're going on your way to hell simply because everybody else that you tell accepts that you're a Christian because you say it. You're not a Christian because you say it. You're only a Christian because of what Jesus Christ has done for you. You must receive Jesus Christ as your Savior, period. Now listen, you're a sinner, because we all are. The Bible says all have sinned and come short of the glory of God. You're a sinner, and you're going to stand before God, and you are going to have to answer to Him. Now, if He were to ask you the question, why should I let you into my kingdom? And all you could say is, because I've been a good person. I try to do the best I can. I go to church faithfully. I keep the commandments, which is what a lady told me just the other day when I was doing personal work. You're not saved. And your own mouth has testified against you. By your words, you are condemned. You say, well, what do I need to do? You need to trust Christ. Listen, when the Lord Jesus Christ asked me why I should let you into my kingdom, I'll tell Him face up, if I get a chance to speak, I'll say, you shouldn't. However, you will, because I accepted Jesus Christ as my Savior. I have received the Lord Jesus Christ as my Savior. I'm saved. You're in me. I'm in you. So while I don't deserve to be here on my own merit, I'm going to be here on your merit. For by grace are you saved through faith, and that not of yourselves. It is the gift of God, not of works, lest any man should boast. Not by works of righteousness which we have done, but according to His mercy He saved us. By the washing of regeneration, by the renewing of the Holy Ghost. I am saved, I'm a new creature in Christ. If any man be in Christ, he is a new creature. Behold, all things are become new. Old things are passed away, all things are become new. God made Jesus to be sin for us who knew no sin, that we might be made the righteousness of God in Him. I am saved because I have Christ's righteousness, and He has taken my sin. That happened when I believed on the Lord Jesus Christ. The Bible says that if thou shalt confess with thy mouth the Lord Jesus and believe in thine heart that God hath raised him from the dead, thou shalt be saved. And you're not saved just because you go to church. And you're not saved just because you are a something. You are saved when you have been born again by the Spirit of God through trusting Jesus Christ as your Savior personally, the best way you know how. Now I'm going to tell you something. I would love for you to be a Christian. And I would love for you to know that you're a Christian. A true follower of Christ, saved, born again, because you have trusted what Jesus did for you on Calvary. And I feel terrible for you that you might pass up that opportunity and continue to call yourself a Christian, because it is a popular thing to do today, and it seems to be the word that designates anybody that's not already identified by some other term like atheist or Muslim. May I tell you something? Please don't let the world's use of that designation convince you that you are something that you are not. When you receive the Lord Jesus Christ as your Savior by faith, you'll be a child of God. As many as received Him, to them gave He power to become the sons of God. And when you get up, you'll know it, because he that hath the Son hath life, and he that hath not the Son of God hath not life. Now listen, do you really want to be a Christian? Do you really want to go to heaven? Then right now, the best way you know how, trust Jesus Christ as your Savior. Receive Him and be a child of God, and then, and only then, you will be a true Christian.
1: 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Bible Believers Baptist Church is a Bible-believing church located at 1701 Rand Morgan Road. If you are not currently a member of a Bible-believing church and you are looking for a church with an uncompromising stand on the words of God, come visit with us this Sunday or Wednesday. We would love to see you.

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4: I'm Ruth Kramer with Mission Network News. Serving in a war zone has cost a Christian relief worker in Sudan 5 months of captivity to a rebel group. She was traveling from the Nuba Mountains on April 1st when members of the Sudan People's Liberation Army North arrested her. They're one of the rebel groups fighting against the Sudanese armed forces. Floyd Rebell with the Voice of the Martyrs Canada says war has been escalating in the Nuba Mountain region.
5: Since about late 2025, we started hearing reports by Christian advocacy groups of drone strikes in the region, and the number of people were killed in those things, civilians, school children.
4: Pray for peace in Sudan and for God to work powerfully in this woman's time of captivity. And a month after Kumamoto, Japan was hit by two earthquakes, residents are working to rebuild. Fortunately, Christian leaders of the Kumamoto Mission Network are ready to provide long-term relief, according to Joe Handley of A3. The organization, originally formed back in 2016, when the region was struck by a series of earthquakes. It's now a network of churches providing church planting and long-term sustainable care. When disaster struck July 28th, the network was ready, setting a foundation to provide needed long-term care.
6: Months from now, when all the disaster relief agencies are gone, who's going to remain? The people that live there, the members of the Kumamoto Mission Network.
4: Pray those impacted by the quakes will get the care they need and that the church would rise to meet that need. Thanks for listening to Mission Network News, a service of One Way Ministries. We're listener-supported by people just like you. So by giving to Mission Network News, you enable us to keep the stories of God's kingdom coming. And together, the Great Commission happens. Look for links at missionnews.org. That's missionnews.org. I'm Ruth Kramer.
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8: You've heard the saying, you are what you eat. There's an equally true expression about the mind. What you think is what you become. 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Listen as David concludes his special message, you are not what you think you are, but what you think you are.
9: And that's exactly true, isn't it? As you think about things, you become what you think about. And if you want to move in a new direction, you have to change your mind about what's happening. And I hope you've listened carefully to what we've said so far from this proverb in Proverbs 23, verse 7. I hope you will stay with us as we finish up our discussions today on you're not what you think you are, but what you think you are. This is the last day in the month of August and the last time I'll be able to tell you about our resource for the month. We'll have a brand new resource tomorrow, but today you can still get your copy of God's Heart for Israel. Oh, do I want you to have this book. I hope you will make it possible to have this book in your home and to read it carefully and make sure you're lined up the way you should be when it comes to this nation, which is the apple of

0: God's eye. This nation is God's nation. These are God's people. And we need to be careful that we don't get on the wrong side of Israel. We may not like everything that's gone down over there, and surely it's not perfect, like any nation's not perfect. But the Bible gives us pretty clear direction about how we should line up with Israel, and I've written about it in this book, and I want you to have it. It's yours for the asking when you send a gift of any size today. This is the last day this book will be available in this way, and we want to make sure you have your copy, so be sure and ask for it when you send your gift today. We are talking about how we think. And what does the Bible say about that? The Bible has a lot to say about our mind. The Bible tells us that we are to seek to have the mind of Christ. Proverbs says, let this mind be in you, which was also in Christ Jesus. Do we have the mind of Christ? Are we developing the right kind of thinking? Here's more of that from the book of Proverbs as we take part two of You Are Not What You Think You Are, But What You Think You Are.
1: Benjamin Warfield, who was a great scholar who taught for 34 years at Princeton Seminary, he pleaded with his students never to exchange the mind for the heart or the heart for the mind. This is the greatest statement I've ever read about this controversy. He said, sometimes we hear it said that 10 minutes on your knees will give you a truer, deeper, more operative knowledge of God than 10 hours over your books. Why should you turn from God when you turn to your books, or feel that you must turn from your books in order to turn to God? Put your heart into your studies. Do not merely occupy your mind with them, but put your heart into them. They will bring you daily and hourly into the very presence of God. What a great instruction for students. The Bible says that when we study, we should put our heart into it. And when we worship, we should put our mind into it, that we should not play this game of the dichotomy which says it's the heart versus the mind. It's both. Listen again to the commandment. You shall love the Lord your God with all your heart and soul and mind. In other words, with all that you are, you're to love the Lord your God. That's the priority of a devoted mind. But then there's the priority of a dedicated mind. Did you ever read these verses from Philippians and Corinthians? Philippians 2:5, let this mind be in you, which was also in Christ Jesus. Or, who has known the mind of the Lord that he may instruct him, but we have the mind of Christ. To have the mind of Christ does not mean that we are infallible and we start playing God. To have the mind of Christ means to look at life through the Savior's point of view. Looking at life through his values and the desires in his mind. It means to think God's thoughts and not think as the world thinks. Now stop again and think with me about the power of your mind. The dizzying potential of the human mind reaches its apex in the possibility of possessing the mind of Christ through the ministry of the Holy Spirit. A possibility affirmed by Paul when he said, "We have the mind of Christ." No computer will ever be able to think God's thoughts, nor will any device ever be able to know the heart of God or do his works, but the mystery which resides between our ears has this capacity. It was created for this very purpose, to have the mind of Christ. A dedicated mind. What about the third one, the priority of a disciplined mind? 1 Peter 1:13. Therefore, gird up the loins of your mind, and be sober, and rest your hope fully upon the grace that is to be brought to you at the revelation of Jesus Christ. And 2 Corinthians 10:5 puts it this way, casting down arguments and every high thing that exalts itself against the knowledge of God, bring every thought into captivity to the obedience of Christ. The disciplined mind. First of all, 1 Peter says we're to gird up the loins of our minds. When soldiers would go to war, they would take their long flowing robes and tuck their robes into the belt that went around them so that the robe wouldn't get in the way of their ability to move quickly in the battle. And Peter uses that to give us a picture of how we're to deal with our minds. It all is about focus. We're to get rid of the extraneous things, the things that get in our way, and focus our minds. Be proactive about the use of your mind. Don't be just kind of mindless, just letting whatever happen. But remember, the screen of your mind is totally under your control, and there are choices you can make. And the Bible says you're to bring every thought into captivity unto Christ. That seems like an unreasonable and impossible task. But let us not be discouraged by the fact that it is a goal that is very high, but let it motivate us to say that as much as is possible for me, I'm going to have a controlling interest in what crosses my mind. I'm not going to feed my mind with things that will be destructive to me or will not be positive or beneficial to me. Oswald Chambers wrote, "God will not make me think like Jesus. I have to do it by myself. I have to bring every thought into captivity to the obedience of Christ." Now, let me just stop for a moment and say, in this culture, when we are bombarded by so many impulses from so many different places, this is much more difficult than it's ever been in any culture in the history of the world. And it is not something that will happen naturally. It will take action on our part, discipline on our part. I don't know if you remember this. When I was growing up, this really dates me, but I remember when television kind of came along. My father was a pastor. My father was really concerned about TV, even though the one we had was so small, you had to be almost sitting right on top of it to see it, and it was all fuzzy. I remember that. Every time a commercial came on, especially if it was a beer commercial or a cigarette commercial, my father would get up and either turn the channel or turn the volume down. We didn't have remote controls back then. But as time went along and things got a little bit more relaxed, we who were the children, we became the remote controls. Dad would say, "Turn that off. Turn that off. Come on, turn it off." He didn't want that stuff going through our mind. He didn't want us to be impacted by the commercials that were on TV that he thought could be hurtful to us. Now, how many of you know we've come a long way from that? I mean, the commercials we got on TV right now are not fit for anybody to see, some of them, let alone children. I've always been impressed with my kids. We have them at our house a lot, and I never have talked to them about this, but they are so protective over what our grandchildren are allowed to watch on TV. And sometimes I'm watching a mystery or something and they'll come in and Donna will say, "You gotta turn that off. We don't want kids to be watching mysteries at their age." That's kind of a picture of how we have to function with our minds, isn't it? We have to decide. You know, obviously the internet is a real big problem today. You'd be better off not to have the internet than to be brought into some of the filth that is available on the internet. You'd be better off, if that's an issue with you, just to disconnect it and say, "I don't need it." But what the Bible is saying is that if we're going to have a mind that's devoted to God, it's going to have some discipline behind it. You can't just float along and let stuff happen. You got to stop and say, "This mind that I have, that God has given me, is the most incredible thing that He's given me beside my salvation. And it is worth spending some moments and thoughts about how you're going to program that mind as you go forward." The priority of a disciplined mind. Notice number four, the priority of a determined mind. Colossians 3:2. "Set your mind," says, "on things above, not on things on the earth." This is just a further development of the previous principle. We discipline our minds by an act of determination. We have the power to set our minds. We train our minds to think Christianly. And in many instances, we can determine not only what enters our mind, but what is not allowed to enter our mind. Thinking Christianly is more than just that. Thinking Christianly is the substance and spirit of what it means for the follower of Christ to grow in the mind of Christ. Think about this for a moment. Isn't it absurd to affirm that Jesus Christ is the Lord of all, that He's Alpha and Omega, our Creator, our Redeemer, our Judge, the source and guide and goal of all there is, and then not allowing Him to be Lord over our minds and our thinking? We as evangelicals, we get all excited about all the new things in the gospel, the new birth, the new people, new powers. But we got to go back and put in the missing component, and that is a new mind. Nowhere is the lordship of Christ and the power of gospel more needed today than in the renewing power of the Christian mind. Do you know that you can be a Christian going to heaven, absolutely forgiven, and if you don't take initiative, you can be a Christian with a secular mind that sees everything as the world sees it, even though Jesus Christ is living in your heart. I would say that the vast majority of evangelicals tend toward that as opposed to devoting their minds to the Lord Jesus Christ. Then there's the priority of a discerning mind, number five. In Philippians 4:8, we see that word again. Finally, brethren, whatever things are true, whatever things are noble, whatever things are just, whatever things are pure, whatever things are of a good report, if there is any virtue, if there is anything praiseworthy, meditate or think on these things. Now, put that verse in context. Paul is trying to help people who are struggling with anxiety and worry. He's already told them that one of the things they need to do in order to overcome that is to pray. And he tells them that if they will pray, God will hear them and he will answer them. But he doesn't end with the prayer. He says, after you pray, there's one more thing you need to do, and that is you need to get involved in what you allow to happen in your mind. And he gives them a list of characteristics that should be the judge on the kind of things we try to think about. And you can go through them. You've seen them before. I've preached on them before. It is simply saying, according to Paul, worry and anxiety can be exchanged for the peace of God through the powerful process of thinking the right thoughts. Read this any way you like. It cannot be teaching us anything else that if we meditate on the right things, it gives us the best opportunity to overcome the evil things that the enemy would come to distract us. Now, let me tell you what not to do. If you have a problem thinking wrong thoughts, you don't say, well, I'm not going to think about that anymore. I'm not going to think about that anymore. I am not going to think about that anymore. So what are you doing? You're thinking about it anymore. You're laughing because you know I'm exactly right. The best way to get rid of bad thoughts is to replace them with good thoughts, to flush them out with good thoughts. If you ever have seen anybody go through dialysis, this is a good picture of it. They take the blood that has not been purified by an effective kidney, and they run it through a machine, and they purify that blood, and they run it back into the human body. The Bible tells us that the way we deal with evil thoughts and difficult thoughts and anxious thoughts is to replace them with the thoughts that are judged by the principles of the Word of God. And then finally, the last one. And this is the one I get most excited about because it's the what do you do now one. It's the priority of a developing mind. Romans 12:2. Listen to this. And do not be conformed to this world, but be transformed by the renewing of your mind, that you may prove what is that good and acceptable, perfect will of God. What is the renewing of your mind? Paul says that by the renewing of our minds, we are transformed. That when we take this seriously, the way that we allow our mind to be programmed will be the difference between whether we are conformed to the world, pressed into the mold of the world, or we are transformed to live beyond the world. The renewing of our minds. The Holy Spirit has chosen to achieve the transformation of the believer through the process of renewing his mind. When I talk about transformation, I mean growth in godliness. It doesn't happen without the mind. In other words, the outer transformation of what we become is affected by the inner transformation of our mind. This means that the Holy Spirit uses the Word of God to transform us by changing the way we think through the input of the Scripture. That's what David meant in the Psalms when he said, "Thy word have I hidden in my heart, that I might not sin against thee." In other words, David said, the way I keep from sinning is I have filled my mental computer with the Word of God, and I allow that Word of God to stay there in my mind, to dwell in my mind, and it is that which keeps me from doing things that I do not desire to do. In his letter to the Ephesians and the Colossians, Paul speaks about this renewing process. In Ephesians 4, he talks about being renewed in the spirit of your mind. And in Colossians chapter 3, he talks about the new man who is renewed in knowledge according to the image of him who created him. Now listen, if we cooperate and we choose to cooperate with the Holy Spirit and we say, "Lord God, I'm going to read your word today and use your word to change me, to transform me, to renew me." To be renewed means that you jettison some old thoughts and replace them with some new ones. You renew your mind. The way you used to think before you became a Christian is not sufficient for the Christian walk. You need a new way of thinking. And how do you gain that new way of thinking? You gain the new way of thinking through the renewal process that comes when you input God's word into your heart and mind. The only way to prevent the outward shape of our life from being fashioned by the world is to take care that the inward spirit of our being is being transformed by the renewing of our mind. I've tried to think, is there any other way for this to happen? And I can't imagine that there is. You say, I want to be a better Christian. I want to walk with the Lord. I want to have a more godly life. That's a goal that we all have. Well, the way that works is not by coming to church, although I'm glad you do that. It's not by going to a discipleship class or even getting in a small group. The way you are changed according to the Word of God, you are transformed through the renewing of your mind, which comes from the Word of God. So we read in Colossians 3:16, let the Word of Christ dwell in you richly in all wisdom and teaching and admonishing one another. Our minds are far more important, you see, than we are often led to believe. And today we have learned that God's priority for our mind is that it be devoted and dedicated to Him, disciplined and determined and discerning about what it does in our life. And we've discovered that there's a process that God uses to accomplish all of this. It is the very developing and renewing of our mind every day being changed because of the Word of God that is being absorbed into our inner being. Isn't that the way it is? You got to pump God's Word into your heart. You say, well, how do you do that? Well, friends, if you don't get it, we got so many tools now that we've never had before, don't we? You can listen to the Word of God. You can read the Word of God in all kinds of different translations and paraphrases. You can memorize the Word of God. All kinds of memory programs available. Over the internet, you can find ways to take the Word of God and constantly be pouring it through your mind and your heart. That's what God expects us to do. And He tells us that if we allow that process to happen, it will begin to change the way that we think and the way that we function. We will literally be coming more and more into the mind of Christ through the renewing of the Word of God. We do some traveling in the fall between Sundays. And I don't know which hotel room we were in, but I remember that turned on The Rescue from Chile. You know, that got a lot of airtime. And it was played on a lot of stations, every network. I found out there were 2,500 journalists in Chile to cover this event. And we were all captivated by the rescue of this group of 33 miners who seemed to have been entombed in the earth. And one of the stories that came out of this dramatic event is that of a relationship between Marcelo Leiva, a Baptist pastor, and Jose Henriquez, one of the miners. Henriquez was an encouragement to his co-workers as they struggled to stay positive during confinement. As an evangelical Christian, he held daily Bible studies down in the cavern for the miners as rescue efforts were developing up on the surface. When Henriquez requested an evangelical pastor to aid the miners and their families at the site, Marcelo of Valinar Baptist Church in Valinar, Chile, was contacted, and he arrived at Camp Esperanza, which means hope in Spanish. As the crews were planning the imminent rescue, Marcelo read from Henriquez's letter to him that was dated October the 6th. Dear Pastor Marcelo, I thank you for each and every one of your words of encouragement directed to the 33 of us. Tomorrow I will be reading your letter, which will certainly be a blessing. Thank you for writing in hopes that the Lord fulfills His purpose in us as well as in you on the outside. Well, Pastor, may God continue to bless you. We will be seeing each other soon. Until then, please excuse my handwriting, Jose Henriquez. Marcelo sent his final handwritten response to Henriquez October the 11th in the Paloma, the name given to the device that was used to transport little objects between the mine chamber and the surface. I found out that the word paloma means pigeon or dove in Spanish. So they had a carrier pigeon that took the messages down to the mine. Marcelo said, I encouraged him for the remaining days of confinement. Recalling what he wrote, he said, this is what I said to him. I told him that he should remember the promises of the Lord, to have hope and confidence, and that he would also convey to the other 32 miners the message that the same God who guarded them is the one who is going to guide them in the rescue. And so the anxiety can be dissipated with prayer and with confidence in God. Now, the news doesn't report any of this. This was in the Baptist news. And there's more to it. There was a conversion that took place in the mind because of what was happening around them. I don't know about you. When I watched the Chilean miners being rescued, I had to ask myself the question, what would I do if I had been entombed in a dark mine for 60-some days? Wouldn't you be going crazy? Anybody here have claustrophobia? So what kept them from losing their minds down there? Well, I don't know everything, but I know one thing. I know one of the reasons was their minds were filled with hope and encouragement from an outside source. And that is what God wants to do for us, isn't it? He wants to encourage us. He wants to fill our mind. What is the reason for the renewing of the mind? To fill our mind with the kind of truth that will help us in the cave that we are living in today, in the craziness of our generation, in the problems that we face. How do we do it? I mean, sometimes don't you look at people and say, I'm surprised they don't go crazy. There's someone up there who sent down truth to us through the Paloma. And he didn't send down just a little message. He sent down the whole deal. Everything he wants us to know while we're living on this earth. And men and women, I want to encourage you. This is not about the obligation to read the Bible. This is about the privilege and opportunity to so program your mind with God's truth that no matter what happens, you have the mind of Christ. You have a devoted mind to God. And you're ready to face whatever happens. People ask me all the time, what do you think is going to happen? And you know what my answer is? I do not have a clue. I've written some prophecy books, and I can give you some broad strokes of where we're going. But what's going to happen in 2 weeks? What's going to happen in the year after that? I don't know. But what I do know is this. If I have the mind of Christ, and I program my mind with God's truth, I'm ready for whatever happens. And I'm going to make myself even more disciplined in that going forward. And I just want to challenge you to do that. Not because it's an obligation. If you don't do it, I'll never know. But if you do it, you're going to find that God does some wonderful things in your life. You're going to start doing things and you think, I don't even know why I did that. Well, you did it because your mind was reprogrammed and now your mind is thinking the way God wants it to think. And I challenge you today. How many of you listening to this message say, Pastor Jeremiah, I get it. Say this. I get it. I get it. All right, now that you got it, go do it, all right? All right, amen.
0: Amen. Hey, thank you for joining us today for this edition of Turning Point and for all of the time we've spent together in the book of Proverbs. I'm a little bit sad that we're leaving that book now, but we have something brand new coming up, and you don't want to miss tomorrow as we continue teaching the Word of God here at Turning Point. It's our number one purpose, our only reason for being in existence, is to teach the Scripture, and I hope you'll be a part of it from every moment that you have that's available. We look forward to helping you fill your mind with God's truth and God's Word. Don't forget to pray for us. We count on that, and thank you for your generosity. 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This book is yours for the asking when you send your gift to us during the month of August. It's our way of expressing our gratitude for your investment in this ministry. Have a great day, friends. God bless you. I'm David Jeremiah.
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6: 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Guys, Troy Miller with us later in the program. Of course, we know Troy from National Religious Broadcasters and used to be over at the TV station for National Religious Broadcasters, running it now, and they got a big conference coming up in January, February, so we're going to talk about that today.
7: Well, and speaking of conferences, guys, we've been on the road a lot the last, I guess probably since the beginning of the year. But Rick, I know you and I this last week were on the road. I think you were in California.
6: We crisscrossed, I think. We in the air.
7: Yes. Yeah. You were leaving as I got there. The Turning Point Faith event. But this Friday and Saturday, I was up in Pennsylvania. I was doing a conference connected with Turning Point at Freedom Life Church. Really great people. A lot of friends up there. Rob McCoy, Chloe, Pastor Sam. A lot of names that we would probably collectively, internally, we know friends. But as somebody I did not expect to meet, and I was debating if I should save this for Good News Friday, and I couldn't really save it for Good News Friday. So, Rick, can you tell what in general I'm holding up?
6: Definitely a baseball jersey, I think. Yes, yes.
7: And I asked that knowing you would be the guy to spot the baseball jersey. Yes, this is a baseball jersey. It is York on the front. Do you remember we had a Good News Friday program a couple weeks ago?
6: I do.
7: With a baseball team that on whatever kind of pride night it was, and they were going to have to wear, you know, the rainbow gay flag on their sleeve. There's 26 players in the team. 23 of them said they would not play if they had to wear the flag, and therefore they ended up forfeiting the game. At a time they were in third place, and people were like, look, this seems like a bad move, even if you have principles, because you're competing in a league and you can't forfeit. Well, I can tell you, they are now in first place. But what was super cool, I did not expect to meet this weekend, was a man named Greg Lloyd, who happens to be the chaplain for that baseball team, who happens to be the guy. Now, he takes no credit for this. He He said he told us, and he had a couple guys come to him and say, hey, you know, Greg, what do you think? Because he's also a pastor, by the way. He also works in the league. But they came to him and said, hey, pastor, what do you think, you know, about us having these convictions and not wanting to play? And so in chapel, he talked about it. And he had nearly the whole team there. He said, you know, guys, if you do something, if you do it by yourself, if you look at a single snowflake, you go, man, that snowflake's not going to do much. Two snowflakes doesn't do much. But, you know, they're in Pennsylvania. He says, but when you get a bunch of snow and it piles up together, they can close down roads. There's power if there's unity. So you just need to pray about it. And if there's unity, do it. And if there's, I mean, he said, I didn't tell him to do it. I said, if you want to, I'm not saying you need to. If you don't, nonetheless, I got to meet him. And it was super fun because somebody said, hey, you know, Tim talked about you guys on radio. So that was on Friday. The next day, he came and said, hey, somebody said you might like a t-shirt of the team. And I thought, why would I give you a t-shirt? Let me give you an official. This is actually a jersey
8: that's awesome.
7: MLB player wore, because they're one of the teams that when guys get cut from the MLBs or one of the minors, they come down here to like rehab, refresh off an injury and then go back up. And so this is literally the jersey of a guy that played on their team. But just, I mean, so cool, first of all, that there was people in Pennsylvania listening to the program that made the connection that, you know, I get to beat this chaplain. All this to say is we're talking about today with Troy Miller, the National Religious Broadcasters, and the impact that media can have and those voices. I'm just so grateful for the people out there that listen to this program, that are partnering with us in all kinds of ways, but then certainly even helping make these connections, introducing me to the chaplain, and then I got an actual York Revolution jersey out of the deal. Just so, so cool. So thank you, Chaplain Greg, who's also a pastor, for getting me that jersey. But guys, just one of the really cool things, being able, as we travel and meet so many people, we hear so many stories and testimonies, and we don't get a chance to share them all in the air. We talk about them a lot to each other. Some of the people that tell us the impact of the program or the stories, the encouragement. But it was really cool in Pennsylvania, up at Freedom Life Church, to be able to connect with Chaplain Greg Lloyd of the York Revolution baseball team and get a jersey out of the deal. So thank you, Chaplain and Pastor Greg. Super cool.
8: Only the York Revolution team would be appropriate to talk about on Wall Builders. I mean, how much more perfect could you get in the 250th for us to talk about on the Wall Builders program? All right, guys, we got to take a quick break. When we come back, Troy Miller will be with us. You're listening to the Wall Builders Show.
7: Hey guys, this is Tim Barton from Wall Builders. I'm going to let you know about a special landing page we have on the Wall Builders website. If you go to wallbuilders.com, there is a little box that says Wall Builders is celebrating 250 years of American freedom and independence. Click on that little box, and it will take you to the landing page for 250 years of America. And on the landing page, there are several different little boxes you can click on. One of them is for events. It will let you know of some major events that are coming up, that are going on, that you can actually come and participate in. You can come here, my dad or I give speeches, tell them the stories about the birth of the nation, about the founding fathers, the faith connection in America. There's also a tab for resources that you can click on, and it will take you to lots of different speeches and sermons and documents and proclamations from the founding era. And then there's also a little tab that will take you to the Wall Builder store with lots of resources, all the things that maybe a hat you want to wear, a shirt to wear, or other Wall Builders products to read. This is a place to go to celebrate 250 years.
8: Welcome back to the Wall Builder Show. Thanks for staying with us. Troy Miller with us. Always good to have Troy on. It's been way, way, way too long. Running NRB, all the things that you do. We appreciate your time, man. Thanks.
9: Oh, no, it's great to be with you guys again.
8: Well, I'm loving the fact that National Religious Broadcasters just continues to have an impact. I think even a greater impact today than 5, 6, 7, 8 years ago when I first started going. Actually, 10 years ago, I guess, was the first time I went to one of them. And, man, now it's like the event of the year. I don't get to go every year, but, I mean, everybody in the broadcasting world, for, you know, in the Christian circles for sure, but even just conservative media now, it's grown in a huge way.
9: Well, look, God's really, you know, blessed us, and it has grown. I came over in 2019, you know, from NRB TV, and, you know, that year out in Anaheim, we had about 2,100 in attendance. And just this last year, We were at just over 5,800.
10: Wow.
9: We're going to be in Washington, D.C. In 2027, February 2027, and we're really hoping to crack that 6,000 mark. But look, we live in the age of communications now. This is kind of the thing that really, you know, drives life. Everybody runs around with one of these things here, and you can't escape it. So it's just important for us, especially as Christian communicators, to keep up on, all the new technologies, things that are going on, but also, all the issues headwinds that are in front of us.
8: Well, that's the whole thing, is being able to, be men of Issachar that understand the times and know what to do. So knowing what the biblical position is on all these things, but then being able to articulate it and being able to get that message out so that we're actually discipling. I mean, that's the way I see religious broadcasting. You're discipling. You're teaching people how to live out the Bible.
9: You're exactly right. That's the number one. And look, there's a great evangelistic part to it. I know when I was with Dr. D. James Kennedy, I mean, a lot of people that tuned in, in a time of crisis and heard the gospel and gave their life over. But really, it's about building the church, discipling the church, getting the church ready, the bride ready, working on that word we don't talk about quite enough, sanctification. Of the church and getting that in society, because look, it's a sanctified church. It's a disciple church. It's a holy church that impacts society. That's the kind of church that makes a difference.
8: Yeah, man. And that idea that we should impact society for too long got kind of lost, right? We started thinking, oh, we're just supposed to stay in the four walls of our churches and all that nonsense that sort of neutered the church. And of course, in COVID made us not essential. And so now that we know we are, and we see the culture crumbles without us, and we're stepping back in, meaning the church as a whole, what would you say is one of the most important things for us to communicate to the church in general about civic engagement, about actually impacting the culture around us?
9: And I think it's one of the most important issues, I think, is for us to step back and look at, the purpose of the church to begin with, because the church has had impact on the culture for 2,000 years. Every culture that the church has gone into, every culture the gospel has gone into, has impacted that culture. And it's impacted it in a positive, righteous, Christian way, in a holy way. It's taken out some of the worst pagan rituals and practices that went on in different cultures around the world. And it's really, that we talk a lot about human flourishing. The foundation of human flourishing is the gospel of Jesus Christ.
8: Yeah.
9: And it's the principles and the morality, the ethics, the values we find in the Bible. And here's what I think we need to think of, Rick, as a church, more so than I think we've lost this in maybe the last 40 or 50 years. The American dream is always one thing. I come from a family of immigrants that came in the late 1800s, early 1900s. But their American dream, my grandma talked about this all the time about her mom, was to pass on a better world to their children and grandchildren, and hopefully knowing that their great-grandchildren were going to have better opportunities, more opportunities, a safer world than they had. And a lot of times they would sacrifice in order to have those things that they could pass on. And I think we've lost that view as Christians. And I think our number one reason for civic engagement is because we want to pass on a better world than we are living in today. And as Christians, we should want to pass on a solid Christian world to our future generations.
8: Well, it just so happens that when you pass on that Christian foundation, then you actually do get all of those better things, right? It's just basic laws of nature. Nature's God. It's the way God created us. If we do biblical principles and we live those out, people get what they say they want: prosperity, freedom, all those things. When we don't do the Christian principles, we lose prosperity and freedom and all those things.
9: Yeah, you're exactly right. You look at every culture around, and any culture that's tried to erase those Christian principles, whether it be a socialistic culture, whether it be a communistic culture, or just a fascist dictator, everyone, humans have suffered. It's brought about the most suffering there is in a culture that is a Christless culture, and a Christless society is a culture that's going to suffer. And as you said, those biblical principles, those gospel principles, whether they're just in politicians who just live out their worldview and how they govern, that's when society flourishes. That's when the future is bright, and even the current, even the present.
8: you know, if that's true, which I agree with you, of course, I know it is, why would, if you have the light, why would you not shine it to dispel the darkness? What happened? Why did we kind of just honestly remove ourselves from being salt and light?
9: Well, I think a couple of things started to happen here. First of all, we started to think that government knew better than we did individually, you know, so we didn't have any uproars when prayer was taken out of schools. We didn't have uproars when the Ten Commandments were taken out of schools. And so when our institutions started to change, we just kind of bought into this idea that church is personal and private and it should be in our home and we shouldn't, you know, force this on it. And that kind of started us down this path that then I think has moved church and Christianity further and further out of the mainstream culture. And yeah, we, unfortunately, as Christians, we bought into it. Again, Dr. Kennedy told me when Roe v. Wade was passed in 1972, you know, he said there was almost zero uproar. It wasn't even a front page issue. He said there were a few churches that made an uproar about it, but it didn't catch on. It didn't. Wasn't until the 1980s that the church caught up with this. So we have to understand that God has given us a role in the culture today and a civics role in the culture. We're this great 250 years, this great experiment. And you know this better than I do. This great experiment we have, the whole idea behind it was that the individual, the populace, was the area where really power was, because it was the individual conscience that was protected more than anything.
8: Man, and if we don't teach people how to think right, how to think biblically, and teach them what these timeless principles that produce such a good result, they fall for the lie. They fall for the socialist, you know, utopia and all the other things that tend to get sold to the people. So if the church steps in and pastors step in to do that, and we actually fulfill that role, what does that look like? Like, how is the church best, especially for broadcasters or pastors that have, you know, Dr. Kennedy was so good at applying the Bible to whatever was happening, right? It was just true discipleship. How do we convince pastors to do more of that, where it literally is just saying, okay, whatever's in the news, we should be talking about what the Bible says about that.
9: Right, because, look, we did a survey with Barna last year in 2025, to kind of set a benchmark on what, you know, was going on in Christian media. And a couple of things really popped out, I think. I don't know if you saw this or not. It was really surprising. 60%, 62% of the country, this is the broad country, not just Christians, tune into Christian media at some point in their time.
8: Wow.
9: You know, a big chunk of it, 40-some percent, tune in on a regular basis. But here's this big of that. Do you know what the two largest demographics tuning into Christian media were?
8: Oh,
9: wasn't the baby boomers? Wasn't the baby boomers?
8: I would have guessed that. That would have been.
9: That's what I look. Honestly, I would have guessed that Gen Z was the largest, 64%. The millennials, mine, and 58%. And I'll tell you why. Because we asked them then, why are you tuning into Christian media? And I can summarize it in this: they wanted answers.
8: Yeah,
9: they wanted answers to the things that are going on in life today. The number one thing, I want to know more about Christianity, the Bible. I want to evaluate whether this is real, this is true. I want to know how to get closer to God, and I want to know how to have better relationships. But they really wanted answers. And we drilled down a little deeper. 70% of people said, I'd love to hear my pastor talk more about current issues and what the Bible says about them. So this idea of pastors out there that are self-censoring because they're afraid either they're going to offend their church or somehow they're going to come in, conflict with some government law, the Johnson Amendment or whatever else that's out there, you know, that's not what your congregation wants to hear. We can tell you they really do want to hear from you as a pastor to help them understand and develop a biblical worldview that they can then live their lives out to. I'll just say this one last on this.
8: Yeah.
9: If you go back 250 years, again, you know this well, the average citizen in America would be a Bible scholar today because they were not just in the Bible reading it, their daily devotion. They read it with the idea of this is going to impact the decisions I make in my life.
8: Yeah.
9: And that's what led to the revolution and led to this great constitutional republic we have today.
8: Wow. It's almost as if following the Bible creates a good society. Imagine that.
9: Wow.
8: No, you said so many good things there. I'm thinking even the idea that they're hungry, they're looking, they're searching. I totally agree with that. And so if we want to make our broadcasting or our whatever our platform is, right? If you're a pastor, if you're a teacher, if you're an employer, and you've got employees that listen to you, or neighbors, whatever, we've all got voices. If we really want to meet the need right now, we need to study to show ourselves approved. So we need to know that truth, and then we got to speak with all boldness. We got to be ready to answer. You know, 1 Peter 3:15. And so what I hear you saying is that for religious broadcasting or anyone with a platform, for that to be even stronger in the future than it's been in the past, let's get grounded and then let's be bold. That's what I hear from your message.
9: That's exactly

0: Exactly right. Look, biblical literacy is the number one issue people want. They want to be literate in the Bible. That's it. That's just something the American Bible Society just came out with. There's some people actually, we've seen this tip tick down, but look what happened. We've seen over the last year with COVID and everything. Bibles, people buying Bibles went up, way up, the purchasing of Bibles, especially again in that Gen Z. Why do you buy a Bible if you don't want to know what's in it? They want to know what's in it. They want to become literate on the Bible. Biblical literacy ought to be one of the things as Christian communicators that we concentrate on the most. And then, as you said, the word we're using over and over again, be courageous.
1: Yeah.
0: Be courageous. You know, remember that as leaders, we're held, what as Peter said, we're held to a higher accountability. We're held to God's standard, not man. We shouldn't worry about that. I'm teaching through John right now in a family Bible study. And, you know, I think it's, I'm pretty sure it's chapter 12, you know, and John, and Jesus goes through this whole thing about who he is, right? He's just clear as day at the beginning of that chapter. And then it gets down and it says, many of the Jews believed, but did not confess for fear of being cast out of the synagogue. That's a fear of man. That's the fear of being, you know, cast out by the culture, of not being culturally trendy, you know, or culturally popular. We can't worry about culture popularity. We have to worry about biblical fidelity,
1: Ooh.
0: And we have to worry about answering to God
1: That's
0: about
1: good.
0: our everything He's given us in our ministries.
1: That's so good right there. Well, and courage is contagious, right? I mean, when we stand, it encourages other people to do the same. It's probably why you're seeing the growth in NRB as more people stand up and they're strong and they're bold and they have a message that people are hungry for. The growth is there. Troy, give me real quick. So February is going to be in D.C. And people that are listening, I mean, obviously people that are in broadcasting or authors or ministry or whatever, we want to see them there. What if you don't have a platform, but you just want to come support and you want to be a part of it? Can you do that at the convention?
0: Oh, absolutely. The convention is open to anybody. You don't have to be an NRB member. You don't have to be a Christian broadcaster. And look, I'll tell you this, Rick, everybody is a Christian communicator today.
1: That's right.
0: The average person has a network of influence on social media of about 400 people, four times the size of the average church in America.
1: Wow.
0: Here. So you have a big network of influence. So we're February 23rd to the 27th. We're at the Gaylord National in Washington, D.C. We'll have a huge exhibit floor. You'll probably see your favorite ministry there if you're in the audience. If you're a broadcaster, you're going to learn about new trends, new tools, things that are going on. We'll talk a lot about AI. We've been talking about that the last couple of years. You'll also get any changes in broadcast laws, any changes in the First Amendment challenges, all of those things we're going to talk about. Plus, we're going to talk about all of these cultural issues that are facing us. We're going into, you know, two more years, the last 2 years of this administration. We've got a lot on the plate and really a lot at stake.
1: What's give me the website. Is it nrb.org?
0: nrb.org. nrb.org. It's the easiest one. And right from there, you can go up and click on NRB Convention and you get all the information for that. Or you can click over on and look at everything that we're dealing with on the public policy side. NRB has, I think, as you know, and I tell your audience here, our number one thing is to advocate for Christian communicators, to keep people like you, like Rick and other people in the public space, because a lot of people would love to silence the Christian voice, especially the Christian communicators today. So we do that. Second, we help equip them. We do that iron sharpen iron. We keep that. And then, you know, the founding fathers of NRB, the guys that started this back in 1944, they put in the Constitution and to care for the spiritual welfare of the country. And so those are the three pillars that we stand on.
1: Man, it is an iron sharpening iron event. You come in. It's kind of like Kohl's, right? You heat up when you're together, and then you go back and do those brush fires of liberty back home. But it's such an encouragement. I mean, you just leave there fired up going, look at all that God's doing in our nation and around the world. So really do encourage people to check it out. NRB.org. It's always good to have you, Troy, man. Look forward to having you back soon.
0: Thank you.
1: Stay with us, folks. We'll be right back with David and Tim Barton.
2: Hey, Hey guys, this is Tim Barton from Wall Builders. I'm going to let you know about a new resource that should be a tool in your toolbox. This is the reprint of Thomas Jefferson's original draft of the Declaration of Independence. Now, there's lots of reasons it would be cool to own a reprint like this, but one of the things that I want to highlight is not only is this a reprint that is in Thomas Jefferson's own hand in cursive, it shows some of his edits along the way, which is really fun, but it also shows what Thomas Jefferson thought was the most significant grievance in the original draft. It's the longest grievance. It's the last grievance. It was a grievance against the slave trade, arguing actually also against slavery and arguing for the humanity of all that were enslaved. Thomas Jefferson thought that was the most important. Now, it didn't make it in the final draft, and we will explain why in the resource packet you get when you order one of these copies. But friends, this is something that you want in your collection. Go to wallbuilders.com and look for Thomas Jefferson's original draft of the Declaration of Independence.
1: Welcome back to the Wall Builders Show. Thanks for staying with us. And no, I tried. I arm wrestled. I thumb wrestled. I tried everything I could to defeat Tim and take the jersey, and it didn't work. He's younger, he's stronger, and he knows jiu-jitsu. So for anybody that was wondering, like, Rick's the baseball guy. Surely he tackled Tim and tried to get the jersey. Yes, I tried to tackle Tim. It didn't work. All right, anyway, thanks to Troy Miller for joining us back with David and Tim. Guys, always good to have Troy. And hopefully we'll make it out to NRB this February for the conference.
3: NRB has really proven to be a growing influence. When you get so many Christian broadcasters together, but now with what we're seeing in the rise with in the culture, with Bible sales and with young men and others stepping up, this has become another format that's taking on. And they've done a decent job in keeping up with new technology and new things. And so it's fun to see them get engaged that way. And that is another growing voice. And there's no question that with all the spiritual hunger, I happen to be right now in South Carolina and see a runoff election for U.S. Senate here in South Carolina. And so we're doing some barnstorming across the state. But it is just interesting to see the youth and how they're wanting some discipling. And that's just a good thing about NRB. And they've gotten into the news as well. And it's just so much NRB has also gotten engaged in the culture and become much more relevant in the way they put their news out and their comments out. So, but NRB, we appreciate Troy and all that he's done. And he's really helped NRB grow and become more relevant, which we really need right now because we do believe we're in a great awakening. But you need that communication thing just as Franklin helped Whitfield do that back in the day.
2: Well, guys, one of the things, too, I would say is that for everybody listening, you need to make sure you are being strategic to find voices that are helping speak to what are going to be the emerging issues. Whether it be how do we navigate the Democrat socialists of America, as they're saying capitalism bad, socialism is good, and especially having that conversation with the rising generation, the 40 years and down, who are the by far biggest voting bloc. How do you talk about the Islamification of America, and actually what can you do, what can't you do? When people want to point to Israel as being the number one problem, and they ignore the Democrat socialists of America, they ignore the increase of Islam in America. You want to find voices that are going to equip you to speak to those issues. And I appreciate that the NRB brings a lot of those voices together. And it's one of the reasons why we are going to continue on with this program to try to help give people guidance on these significant issues that we need to have good answers to so we can help disciple the culture around us.
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3: This is Leanna Wilson from Creative Encouragement Ministries, and this is an Encourage It Forward moment. Several years ago, I was struggling to find joy. My husband went through some very serious health issues, and eventually he received a heart transplant. It was one of the hardest seasons of our lives, and happiness was the last thing I felt. During that time, God began teaching me the difference between happiness and joy. Now, happiness depends on our circumstances and can change from one moment to the next, but joy is much deeper. It's an inner peace and confidence that comes from the Lord and remains even when life is difficult. As I meditated on God's Word, I realized there's so much to be joyful about because Christ lived within me. James 1:2 says, "Consider it pure joy whenever you face trials of any kind." I wasn't rejoicing because of my circumstances. I was rejoicing because the one who lived in me was greater than everything I was facing. Psalm 16:11 says, "In your presence is fullness of joy." As I spent hours in prayer, worship, and reading God's Word, He drew me closer to Himself. My circumstances didn't immediately change, but my heart did. The joy of the Lord truly became my strength. If you're walking through a difficult season today, I encourage you to draw near to God's presence. Ask Him to reveal His joy in the middle of your circumstances. He is faithful, and He will strengthen you. Be a blessing to someone today and encourage it forward. You have been listening to an Encourage It Forward moment from Creative Encouragement Ministries. 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
5: You can't force entry into another person's soul. In fact, if you try, you're sure to never get in. The only way to speak into another person's life is if they willingly allow you to do so.
6: Welcome to Living Hope with Pastor Philip Miller. I'm Pastor Larry McCarthy, and we're so glad you joined us for this series through the Sermon on the Mount. So, Pastor Philip, how do we speak into another person's life if they're the ones holding the key?
7: Yeah. Well, souls do open from the inside, don't they? That the door to our hearts is locked from the inside. And so when we want to lean into someone's life, if we want to speak truth or offer helpful correction or feedback, we have to approach that carefully. Jesus is going to say, we've got to ask, we've got to seek, and we've got to knock. That's actually how the door of the soul opens up. If we ask questions, may I help you with something? Can I offer you some perspective? Would it be okay if I gave you some feedback? Seek them out relationally, seek out what's best for them. Knock on the door of their soul and ask to be let in. And by honoring people for their humanity, that their will, and approaching them in this way, they actually start to be more receptive. And so Jesus is moving us from this sort of judgy condemnation that is so often the case in this world to the tenderness of souls that are willing to operate in grace and ask, seek, and knock. It's brilliant what Jesus has for us today.
6: Now, stay tuned after the message, beloved, because Pastor Philip is going to give us some practical tips on how to reach souls that only open from the inside. But now, let's go to the pulpit of the Moody Church for part two of the sermon, A Heart for Others. Grab your Bibles. We're in Matthew chapter 7, verses 1 through 12.

0: Because condemnation, friends, provokes counter-condemnation, doesn't it? Condemnation provokes counter-condemnation. And that vicious cycle doesn't help them and it doesn't help you. Then Jesus illustrates this. Verse 3. Why do you see the speck that is in your brother's eye, but do not notice the log that's in your own eye? Or how can you say to your brother, let me take the speck out of your eye, when there is a log in your own eye? You hypocrite. First take the log out of your own eye, and you'll see clearly to take the speck out of your brother's eye. Have you ever had a little bit of sawdust, you know, just in your eye there? Have you ever had it's extraordinarily painful, isn't it? And if you don't have a mirror around, you need somebody skillful to help get it out of there, right? They got to be gentle and careful and wise, because they can make it so much worse so quickly. Remember, Jesus grew up as a carpenter. I think he knows what this feels like. Sawdust in your eye. Now, the imagery that Jesus uses here is comical. The log he refers to is kind of a technical term. It refers to the main supporting beam in a home. So if you've ever been in a big log cabin or a lodge, you know that big, huge beam that runs down the middle, holding everything up, right? That's the picture. You got this big old beam sticking out of your face, right? And you're just let me get it. Like, it's just a disaster, right? And Jesus, it's just comical. He says, you hypocrite. Remember the context. He's talking about a condemning approach to other people. He says, look, if you're condemning people, if you're blaming them and shaming them and ostracizing them in order to help them change, help them see the right way, help them, you know, figure out their mess. If that's your strategy, you're a hypocrite. Now, how does he know that? How does he know that? Is he simply pointing out that we're all sinners and we should just work on ourselves first, not worry about other people until we got our stuff together and we're perfect? Is that what he's saying? You know, sort of, you who are without sin, cast the first stone, that sort of thing? Well, if that's what he meant, he would have said, get the speck out of your own eye, and then get the speck out of their eye. Because you both have specks in your eye. Right? You're all sinners. Put on your own oxygen mask, and then assist those who are traveling with you. Right? That sort of principle. That's not what he says. Jesus' point is not that we're all sinners, and we all have specks in our eyes, although that's true. Jesus says, if we are coming at people with this condemning, blaming, shaming, ostracizing approach, there's something far bigger than just a speck of sin blocking our vision. We're blinded by a log of self-righteousness. There's something bigger in our eye. We're blinded by the log of self-righteousness. Because to condemn someone is to be blinded by self-righteousness. The only way, think about it, the only way I can condemn someone, I can blame them, shame them, ostracize them, push them away, discount them as unworthy of anything. The only way I can treat someone like that is if I feel superior to them. If I'm looking down on them. If I believe I'm in the right and they're in the wrong, I've got it figured out and they're the ones who are deceived and I've got all the answers and they don't. And Jesus is saying, self-righteous people with their others condemning attitudes are the last people who should ever be trying to help others deal with the harmful stuff in their lives, because they only make it worse. Condemnation flows from a heart of self-righteousness, and self-righteousness never helps anybody. Never helps anybody. And Jesus gives a warning. Verse 6, do not give dogs what is holy, and do not throw your pearls before pigs, lest they trample them underfoot and turn and attack you. Sometimes we use this phrase, pearls before swine, today. But we're actually ripping it out of context and using it kind of in the opposite way that Jesus is using it here. We use it to say, you know, you have lots of pearls of wisdom and don't waste them on unworthy people, you know. Those swine in life, you know, they're not worth your time. They're not worth your trouble. That's not what he's saying. The whole point here is how very unhelpful it is to swine to be given pearls. What exactly is a pig supposed to do with a pearl? What are they supposed to do with that? If you go to a pig pen and you go like this, what does the pig think you're scattering in the... What does he think you're doing? What does he think? He thinks you're feeding him, right? So he starts choking on the pearls because they're useless to him, right? Pearls will only choke a pig. What are dogs supposed to do with the Holy Scriptures? You take a Holy Bible and you throw it at a dog. What's it going to do? It can't read. It's not helpful. And if you keep throwing pearls at pigs and Bibles at dogs, eventually in exasperation, they're going to turn around and bite you because you're the only edible thing left. Jesus says, look, this kind of preachy, judgmental, condemning self-righteousness that is trying to push wisdom and advice on other people, even if it's the most valuable, highly sacred things in the world, if it's not useful to people, if they can't swallow it and digest it, if they can't make it useful to their lives, it's only going to aggravate them and you're going to get bit in the process. Friends, you see, the bottom line here is a self-righteous heart is helpless with others. A self-righteous heart is helpless with others. Don't you see, again, Jesus is going after the Pharisees. The Pharisees focus on all the externals of religion, keeping the law, doing good, keeping their noses clean, and they felt, by and large, they were doing a pretty good job. Thank God I'm not like one of those sinners. And Jesus is saying, look, if that's how your religion works, if you're trying to like do good so you can impress God, so he'll bless you, so you can feel good about yourself and look down on other people, then your heart is full of self-righteousness. And a self-righteous heart can't actually help anybody. You're only hurting them along the way. So what's the alternative? The heart of helpfulness. The heart of helpfulness. Jesus is now going to describe an entirely different approach to other human beings, which is coming from an entirely different heart. Look at verse 7. Ask and it will be given to you. Seek and you will find. Knock and it will be opened to you. For everyone who asks receives, and the one who seeks finds, and the one who knocks, to the one who knocks it will be opened. Jesus is saying, look, if somebody's bothering you, if they're out of line, if they're on the wrong path in life, if they're a problem, instead of condemning them and blaming them and shaming them and ostracizing them, what if you were to try a different approach? What if you were to simply ask, seek, and knock? What if you were to ask for their help? What if you were to ask about their story? What if you were to ask to try to understand where they're coming from? What if you were to seek them out? What if you were to seek to build a relationship with them? What if you were to seek to find a way to be a part of their lives? What if you knocked on the door of their lives? What if you knocked and asked for permission to come in? What if you knocked and waited for them to respond? Because souls open from the inside. Souls open from the inside, don't they? You can't force entry into another person's soul. In fact, if you try, you're sure to never get in. The only way to speak into another person's life is if they willingly allow you to do so. Think about it. Isn't that how your soul works? And notice this is exactly how God treats you. Do you realize God is a gentleman? He won't crash your party. He stands at the door and knocks. He asks. He seeks. He knocks. He never overrides your will. He never forces entry into your life. He always waits until he's welcome. As C.S. Lewis says, he cannot ravish, he can only woo. The latch to the door of the heart is on the inside, and souls open from within. Remember when Adam and Eve sinned against God? They were in trouble. How did God approach them? How did God approach them? They were hiding in the garden, remember? They had sinned. They messed up the whole world. If you've ever ruined something, you know, crashed your car and you have to go tell something to, crash your parents' car and you got to go tell them, you know, hey, I'm sorry. You know, it's a horrible feeling, right? Right? Just me? It's a horrible feeling. What if you were God's kid and you wrecked the whole universe? Right? Like, this is a mess. So they're hiding. They don't want to fess up. And what does God do? He asks questions. Where are you? Who told you you were naked? Have you eaten from the tree? What is it that you have done? Ask, seek, knock. This is like a therapist session, isn't it? What do people in therapy do? They ask questions. They know how this works. Questions, requests are hard to ignore. Verse 9, or which of you, if his son asks him for bread, will give him a stone? Or if he asks for a fish, will give him a serpent? Look, if you're judging with someone else, it usually leads to counter-judgment. If you're condemning, they might throw a stone at you, right? You throw stones at them, they'll throw stones at you. If you shame them, they might bite you back with venom. But if you ask, seek, and knock, if you honor their will and their humanity, it's unlikely they're going to respond with stones and snakes. If you just simply ask, may I come in? May I have a word? May I help you be successful? May I show you another way to look at this? Would you help me understand? Would you allow me to push back just a little? Would you be willing to consider a different approach? You see, a genuine request is hard to say no to, isn't it? A genuine request is hard to say no to. Demands we resist. Manipulation we chafe against. Coercion we fight. Sales pressure hardens our defenses. But requests we have a hard time saying no to. It's how you end up at all those parties you didn't even want to go to in the first place. It's hard to say no to a request, right? The request is so deeply honoring to our souls, we almost always want to say yes by default. Your kids know this. My kids come to me all the time. Dad, can I have some bread? Can I have a snack? Can I have a fish? Can I have some protein? Can I eat something? What? And I almost always say yes, right? Most people tend to say yes when they're politely asked. And by the way, that's true of God too. Did you know that? Verse 11. If you then who are evil know how to give good gifts to your children, how much more will your Father who is in heaven give good things to those who ask him? When it comes to God, Jesus is saying, just simply ask, seek, knock. Just what works in relationship with other people works with God too. Because God's a person too, you know. And if you come with all your demands and your manipulation and your coercion and your sales pressure to try to get what you want from God, look, just like you, he'll probably shut down. He's not interested in playing all those games. He loves you. He loves giving good gifts to his kids. So just ask him. Just seek. Just knock. He's predisposed to say yes.
1: 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We're so glad you've joined us today as we explore the heart of helpfulness. Now, Pastor Philip, it really sounds, it's kind of axiomatic, it sounds like you're saying that the way God treats his children is the way his children are to treat others.
0: That's a really good summary. I think that's exactly right. That God has loved us well in Jesus Christ. He's approached us with tenderness and grace and forgiveness. He's pursued us. So when we think of ask, seek, and knock, that's really what God's done. Remember how God pursued Adam and Eve when they sinned. You know, did you eat the fruit? Why are you hiding? Who told you you were naked? Do you do well to do this? Like, why all the questions, right? What a tender way to help them self-divulge and to open up relationship. He doesn't, if you come in blasting with condemnation, just like, what did you do? Why did you do it? I can't believe you. Like, you just, they shut down. They'd run. They'd flee. But he does what they don't expect. He comes, he initiates relationships, he seeks them out, and he asks. And with the question and the asking, it begs them to open back up relationally with him. So, you know, and we know Jesus. He stands at the door and knocks, right? And he waits for us to open our souls back to him, to receive him into our lives. He doesn't barge in and just blast us down. He asks, he seeks, he knocks. And that, because we've been loved like that, because that's how God has handled us when we were yet sinners. Now, as his beloved children, that becomes our ethic as we interact with the people around us who sin and break relationship and cause trouble and get stuck and have problems. And as we are called to lean into their lives, we do it the way God did it for us, not with condemnation and judginess, but we ask, we seek, we knock. And it leads to a very different set of outcomes.
1: Now, Pastor Philip, I'm sure some of our listeners are saying, okay, you got me. I've been coming in with both barrels. I've been trying to kick the door open, so to speak. And I want to make this shift now into more of an asking posture. How can we help them?
0: Yeah. Well, I think asking questions are so powerful. To be able to say, like, hey, it seems like you're really stressed right now. Is that true? What's going on? And they tell you. And you, are you aware that when you're stressed, you actually get a little irritable toward others and it's affecting the relationship? Are you aware of that? Does that bother you? What could we do differently? Have you tried this? How important would it be to you to honor these relationships in your life? Put it on a scale of 1 to 10. Okay, it's like a 9. Okay, great. All right. So then if it's that important, what do you want to do about it? Yeah, like, it's just these, it's like the questions are so powerful. Can I lean into your life a little bit? Could I offer some feedback that I think would make you better? Can I give you maybe a little perspective on this? Yeah, like, you see what I'm saying? Like, questions are so powerful. It's really hard to say no to them, to seek people out relationally, not leave them abandoned, not push them away, not cancel them, but actually move toward them relationally, build bridges, help people know, not snub them, not do all the, I won't make eye contact, but actually pursue them and bridge the gaps. These are very practical things that we all can do. We can stand at the door and knock and wait, don't barge in. Wait until they unlock it from the inside. So, you know, sometimes my kids, they get real upset, you know, and they're whatever. And they'll kind of run off and they'll kind of close the bedroom door with a huff, you know, a little slam the door and they just, you know, they lock it. Right. Now, I can get really mad and be like, oh, it's my house and you don't do that and whatever, right? But I can also give them a little time to calm down and then just go knock on the door and say, hey, I miss you. And just wait, you know? And when they get up off the bed and they walk over and they turn the doorknob and they, like, there's something that's happened. Their soul has reopened. The connection's reestablished. Something, like, that's what we got to do with people. That's a physical arrangement in the house, but that's happening all the time relationally. And so we've got to honor people enough to give them space, to allow them to unlock the door and to open back up. And that's where transformation is going to happen.
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3: 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I used to think that it was something I couldn't achieve. I learned otherwise in talking with Michelle. She is a good friend of mine and also my trusted real estate agent. Seeing her success, she would share with me on social media, personally. I already knew she was a good person, just the way she conducts herself as a friend. I knew her heart already, and so that made me feel more comfortable to trust her. She held my hand the whole way, that I didn't have to feel any question was dumb. She'd been asked that same question, you know, 1,000 times. She answered it 1,001. 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She is professional. She's very knowledgeable. I want to say concise, but that's not quite the right word. 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And honesty, that goes a very long way when you're spending money.
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0: How will we know when Jesus returns, and how can we be certain it's really him and not an imposter? As Alistair Begg often says, the main things are the plain things, and the plain things are the main things. So today on Truth for Life, he'll walk us through the clear answers given in Scripture.
1: Last time in beginning this section, we noted the foundation upon which Paul was building the conviction and expectation of the return of the Lord Jesus Christ. And that there in verse 14, we believe that Jesus died and rose again. This, we took time to emphasize, is the very cornerstone of Christian truth and belief. And it is upon this very platform that all of the rest is grounded and the superstructure is built. That for the believer to profess the expectation of the return of Jesus Christ is not simply to engage in idle speculation, nor to build some kind of flimsy superstructure of philosophical meanderings, but it is to be grounded on these great historical verities. And we made much of the fact that Christianity is historical in its basis, that it is not ultimately enough to say, you ask me how I know he lives. He lives within my heart, because there would be many people who might make all kinds of subjective claims concerning truth. But it is important ultimately to be able to say to the agnostic mind, you must examine the evidence, you must consider the claims, for here is the foundation. The conviction, which we said emerged from the foundation, is also there in verse 14, since we believe that Jesus died and rose again, so then we believe that God will bring with Jesus those who have fallen asleep in him. In other words, the platform of biblical doctrine is the springboard for biblical hope. Why, says somebody, do you believe that Jesus is going to come back? Well, we answer, because he died and he was raised from the dead. And since he was raised from the dead as the first fruits of those who have fallen asleep, he will in turn bring with him those who have fallen asleep in him. And again, last time we made much of the fact that one of the things that distinguishes the believer from the unbeliever in our day is that the unbeliever has ultimately nothing to look forward to and no God to whom they might turn, whereas the believer has everything to look forward to insofar as they have the God and Father of our Lord Jesus Christ to whom they might turn. Now, we left it at that point, saying that we would come back to the nature of the expectation which is the Christian's, and to this we come, having built it further in verse 15, according to the Lord's own word, we tell you that we who are still alive and who are left till the coming of the Lord will certainly not precede those who have fallen asleep, for the Lord himself will come down. Now, I want this morning to try and summarize the expectation of believing faith by using five words: the return, then the resurrection, then the rapture, then the reunion, and then the responsibility. Now, the first four of these words I gleaned from John Stott, who summarized this so helpfully that when I read his summary, I couldn't improve upon it, and so I was forced to use it or to provide you with a less than helpful summary. So you ought to be grateful for, one, that I'm using it, and two, that I'm honest enough to admit it. And he cannot be held responsible for the meat that goes around the bones, however. First of all, then, the issue of the return of Jesus Christ. Verse 16, summarized in the paraphrase of J.B. Phillips in this way: one word of command, one shout from the archangel, one blast from the trumpet, and the Lord himself will come down from heaven. The word which is used here is the word parousia. Some of you may have come across this word, the parousia. It is referring to the coming or the presence of the Lord Jesus. And where you read the word the parousia, you are reading about the coming, the return expressly of Jesus. It was not an unfamiliar word for Paul's early readers, because it was the word that would be used to designate the expectation of the arrival of some big dignitary. And if someone was coming into town, an emperor or a distinguished person, the word was going around that there was to be a parousia. And the identifiable feature of it was to be the grandeur and the definite and decisive nature of it. And so Paul picks up this word and he says, I want you to understand that there's nothing vague, there's nothing ultimately cloudy concerning this event towards which the church looks. The return of Jesus Christ is to be decisive and it is to be definite. When we think of the return of Jesus, we're not thinking of an issue that somehow or another you have to go ferreting around and looking for, picking up stones and boulders, as it were, of biblical truth in the hope that we may discover it somewhere. No, the very fact of the return of Jesus is replete throughout the whole of the New Testament. And if you doubt this, you need only to scan the gospel records. For example, in Matthew's gospel, you find him giving great emphasis to it in the 24th chapter. And you will do well to study chapter 24 and also into 25. And the words of Matthew, for example, in verse 26, so if anyone tells you, there he is, out in the desert, do not go out, or here he is in the inner rooms, do not believe it. Because he says it's going to be a cosmic event, it's going to be a universal event, it's not going to be a localized event. I remember in the 70s in London, there was a chap who was wandering around who had long blonde hair, wore a white robe, and sometimes had a large walking stick. And he used to be in Regent Street, he was down in Piccadilly Circus, he was everywhere, and he was announcing the fact that he was Jesus and he was back. And there were some people who were taking time to wonder about this. Is he really back? And the answer was, he's flat out not back. People say, well, how do you know? I mean, after all, he seems to be a nice kind of person, and he's not doing anything bad, and he seems to have some of the jargon to proclaim. Well, the answer is Matthew chapter 24 and verse 25. If somebody says he's at Piccadilly Circus, don't go down to Piccadilly Circus, he's not there. If somebody says he's up at Marble Arch, don't go to Marble Arch, he's not there. Why? Because when he comes, it will not be localized, it will be dramatic, and it will be universal. Interestingly enough, and in passing in this weekend of rock and roll, in one of the biographies of Paul McCartney, it mentions the fact that this character, whom I met on a number of occasions, showed up at Paul McCartney's front door in St. John's Wood, rang the front door bell. McCartney answered the door, said, hello. The chap said, I am Jesus. So McCartney said, you are? Come in. Brought him in, made him a cup of tea, and talked with him. And then he was going to Abbey Road Studios to record Let It Be. And so he said to the chap, would you like to come to the recording? So he took this blonde-haired guy with a white robe and his walking stick to the Abbey Road Studios and introduced him to John Lennon and Harrison and Ringo Starr and said, guys, this is Jesus. And he was over at my house for a cup of tea. And the biographer says, And so this was the closest the Beatles ever came to meeting Jesus. But he wasn't remotely related to Jesus. And there will be many of these Jesuses walk upon the stage of human history. Don't be deceived by them. They are the spirit of the Antichrist, which has gone out into the world. When somebody says he's in the desert, let's go there. He's over here, let's go there. Don't even move. You don't need to. That's what Matthew 24 is largely about. When you go into Mark's gospel, read Mark 13. You go into Luke's gospel, read 21. You go to John's gospel, read John 14. John 14, the opening verses, were not written for funeral services. They're read at funeral services, and that's okay. But they were not written to comfort the dead and the dying and the bereaved. They were written to encourage these believers to understand that when Jesus went away, he was coming back. He looked into their eyes and he saw that there was a dimming of their expectations, that they had begun to fasten on the fact that this was not going to end up the way they had anticipated. And Jesus says, hey, don't let your hearts be troubled. You believe in God, believe also in me. In my Father's house are many rooms. If it weren't so, I would have told you. I'm going to prepare a place for you. And if I go and prepare a place for you, I will come again and receive you unto myself, that where I am, there you may be also. And you know the way to the place where I'm going. And good old Thomas gives voice to what no one else is prepared to give voice to, the kind of kid who in the class asks the question that you're hoping somebody will ask because you haven't got a clue what's going on. So Thomas launches out. He says, Lord, we don't know where you're going. And how can we know the way? And Jesus said, I am the way, the truth, and the life, and no one comes to the Father but by me. You find the same thing in the Acts of the Apostles when, following the ascension of the Lord Jesus, the angel comes and the people are standing looking up. Jesus, having been taken up before their very eyes, and a cloud has now hid them from their sight, Acts chapter 1, verse 9. And they were looking intently up into the sky as he was going. You bet your life they were. When suddenly two men dressed in white stood beside them, men of Galilee, they said, why do you stand here looking into the sky? Now that must have caught them on the hop for just a moment. My answer would have been, what do you mean, why do we stand here looking into the sky? Did you see this? Did you miss this? Jesus was here and he took off. And last we saw of him, he was caught up into that cloud. But their question, you see, was directly related to the fact to remind the church that its responsibility is not to be focused in the matters of curiosity, but the responsibility of the church is to be focused on the matters of certainty, namely, this same Jesus who has been taken from you into heaven will come back in the same way you have seen him go into heaven. That's the main thing. That's the plain thing. That is the expression concerning the return of Jesus Christ. His coming is going to be climactic for existence as we know it. The coming of Jesus will transcend all events in time and space. We cannot even begin to conceive of what it will be like. All of our best approximations concerning computer link-ups and worldwide television exposure and all these things, I don't think we've got an inkling of what it will be like. I think he's going to introduce a whole new deal. There's nothing been seen like it. There will be nothing seen after it. We have not seen, eye has not seen, neither has ear heard, neither has it entered into the heart of man, the things that God has prepared for them that love him. What's it going to be? The Lord himself will come down from heaven with a loud command, the voice of the archangel, and with the trumpet call of God. There's going to be a loud shout used of the charioteer to his horses. I never was on a chariot. The closest I came was watching the movie Ben-Hur. And I recall then that the charioteer spoke to the horses. And not like, oh, goody goo, goo, come on, horsey, woo-hoo, come on. No, nothing like that. Dramatic, decisive, move it, let's go. If people think that Jesus is going to come back with some little whimper somewhere in a corner, they are flat out wrong. When he sounds out that voice, the dead will hear it, he says. It will be a magnificent cosmic event. The world does not believe because that is the world has been blinded. Their minds have been blinded by the God of this age, the prince of the power of the air, Ephesians 2:2. But the fact that man in his blindness cannot see it no more denies the reality of it than a man in his blindness being unable to see the light of the sun denies the reality of the sunlight. The voice will be that of a charioteer to his horses, a hunter to his hounds, the cry of a captain to the roars in the galley slave of a great ocean-going vessel of Paul's day, the voice of a commander to his soldiers. It is to be a voice of authority. It is to be a voice of urgency. And it will be accompanied by this great trumpet blast and call of God. Now, when we begin to just peel back the pages of Scripture in relationship to the return of Jesus Christ, we can go in so many different directions. But let me remind you of what I always try to remind you of, namely that the main things are the plain things and the plain things are the main things. And when we take the main plain expressions of the return of Jesus, we can say categorically that the return of Jesus will be dramatic. Matthew 24 once again and verse 30. Let me just quote it for you. Someone may ask you, and you'll be able to tell them, at that time the sign of the Son of Man will appear in the sky, and all the nations of the earth will mourn. They will see the Son of Man coming on the clouds of the sky with great power and with great glory. And he will send his angels with a loud trumpet call. There you have the trumpet. And they will gather his elect from the four winds, from one end of the heavens to the other. Now, the human language is beggared before an ability to try and encapsulate in a sentence or two the magnificence and the grandeur of this dramatic event. You have the same approximation to it in Revelation and in chapter 1 and in verse 7. Look, he is coming with the clouds, and every eye will see him, even those who pierced him, and all the peoples of the earth will mourn because of him. So shall it be. Amen. The Apostle John, anticipating this, giving encouragement to the beleaguered believers of the first century who are having their heads torn off, who are being thrown to the lions, who are being buffeted by all kinds of hatred vented against them. The book of Revelation is not there for idle curiosity, for people to get PhDs fiddling with the minutiae of it. The book of Revelation is there to express the fact that we are more than conquerors, that we are looking forward to this great dramatic return of the Lord Jesus Christ. It is also true to say that this return will be decisive. 1 Corinthians 15, we saw this, verse 24. Paul, writing concerning Jesus' return, he says, then the end will come when he hands over the kingdom to God the Father, after he has destroyed all dominion, authority, and power. For he must reign until he has put all of his enemies under his feet, and the last enemy to be destroyed is death. So when he speaks and the dead are raised, you know, and everyone comes to see that Jesus has declared his authority over all of this. So the return of Jesus will be dramatic, it will be decisive, and it will be sudden. 1 Thessalonians 5, we'll come to this. Now, brothers, about times and dates, we do not need to write to you, for you know very well that the day of the Lord will come like a thief in the night. When people are saying peace and safety, destruction will come on them, suddenly, as labor pains on a pregnant woman, and they will not escape. Now, I say to you again, when we just take the lid off the New Testament teaching on the return of Jesus, we can go in so many different directions. But for now, I want you to notice that here in this verse 16, we have what is the fullest New Testament description of the parousia, namely the return, the coming of Jesus Christ. This is the most succinct and fullest statement. For the Lord himself will come down from heaven with a loud command, with the voice of the archangel, and with the trumpet call of God, and the dead in Christ will rise first. You say to yourself, if this is the fullest statement, and there's so very little here, surely we ought to be very careful about undue dogmatism in seeking to tell the whole story down to the minutest detail. Answer: yes, we certainly should. And yet, what has the history of the church been in the last 200 years? It has been a forsaking of the big picture, a preoccupation with the tiniest details, and then some of the most horrendous debates, discussions, arguments, and declensions over things about which the Bible is not dogmatic, and therefore a great loss of that over which the Bible is absolutely certain. Now, if you doubt that, just go and pick up a Christian bookstore and look at it all. People send me books all the time on the most minute details concerning the return of Jesus Christ. I don't want to mention them because I'll get in trouble, but believe me, they're there. And I take them and I put them on my shelf, and every so often I read one of them, but most of the time I don't. Quite honestly, I don't. Because I don't understand what they're about. And I don't understand why somebody would get so upset about a detail that is left unaddressed in the New Testament. You remember the little mouse that went to London, see the Queen? Little mouse, where have you been? I went to London to visit the Queen. Little mouse, what did you there? I chased another mouse under the chair. So the mouse goes to see the Queen, loses sight of the Queen on account of other mice, starts chasing around all underneath the furniture. Classic picture of the church at the end of the 20th century in relationship to the return of the King. Chasing around underneath the furniture, arguing about bits and pieces and corners and nooks and crannies, and missing the main issue. Do you believe he's coming? Yes, he's coming. Therefore, it has implications. Now, from the return, we go to the resurrection. The Lord himself will come down from heaven with a loud command, and so on. End of verse 16. And the dead in Christ will rise first. Thursday at Lakeview Cemetery, I was pondering this as I anticipated preaching it, as I drove all around there. But as I wandered around all those tombstones, I said to myself, you know, 1 Thessalonians 4 says that the dead in Christ will rise first. I mean, there's going to be some funeral procession going down around there when all of a sudden it all cuts loose. And people start coming out of those places, just unbelievably, dramatically. You say, oh, we can't believe this. This is far-fetched. Let me tell you something. We can believe this. We do believe this. We must believe this. We need to preach this. Jesus himself taught it in John chapter 5 in teaching concerning life in his name. He says, I tell you the truth, verse 25 of John 5, a time is coming and has now come when the dead will hear the voice of the Son of God, and those who hear will live. People must have been saying, I wonder what he means by that. And in verse 28, he says, do not be amazed at this. For a time is coming when all who are in their graves will hear his voice and come out. Those who have done good will rise to live, and those who have done evil will rise to be condemned. He speaks, and listening to his voice, new life the dead receive.
0: The return of Christ will be a dramatic, universal event that will be impossible to miss. We'll hear more about it tomorrow on Truth for Life with Alistair Begg. Since Jesus' return will be decisive and without warning, sharing the gospel isn't just a nice thing we do, it's an urgent life or death matter. Have you ever planned to talk with someone about Jesus, and then when they resisted, you backed off to avoid conflict? 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The author is Pastor Gavin Ortlund, and he explains why everyone needs to hear the gospel and understand the eternal consequences that come with rejecting Jesus. 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Thanks for joining us today. Talk of Christ's return and the rapture often sparks curious questions and speculation. 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